0: interests in Constantinople, the Grand Duke later writes,
1: "We can offer you uninterrupted time for music making. Concerts in the Sultan's harem, however, we cannot match."
0: Unknown to the Grand Duke, time and maturity had worked in his favor. By the conclusion of the Kiev concerts, Liszt was exhausted, but he was also in love. After a few short months of courtship, he, Caroline, and her young daughter Marie would make Weimar their home. The court of Weimar was not wealthy. Indeed, the moving force behind cultural and political affairs was Karl Alexander's mother, Grand Duchess Maria Pavlovna, the sister of Tsar Nicholas I of Russia.
1: But how does the most famous man in Europe find solitude, even in the small provincial principality of Weimar? No sooner had he and his married mistress settled in Protestant Weimar in 1848 than musicians from all over the world trailed in his wake to this Thuringian city of 5,000. Within the first year, one especially destitute and desperate composer fell through the door. 35-year-old Richard Wagner fled to Weimar seeking the protection of Franz Liszt. He had been director of the Dresden Opera House, but he had also involved himself in the Dresden insurrections, for which many of his cohorts had been executed. A warrant had been issued for his arrest, and thus began the 30-year relationship between the most famous artist in the world and the most difficult man in the world. Despite the true affection each held for the other's accomplishments, a sampling of the over 300 letters between them tells us how this relationship began disastrously and only got worse.
0: You told me lately that you had closed your piano for some time, and I presume that for the present you have turned banker. I am in a bad state and cannot hold out for another week. 5,000 thalers, can you get me such a sum? Have you got it yourself, or is there someone else who would pay it for the love of you? Your most devoted, Richard Wagner.
1: Dear friend, in answer to your letter, I have remitted 100 thalers to your wife at Dresden.
0: Dear Liszt, with the confidence of one entirely helpless, I further ask, make it possible for me to have some money soon. Have I spoken plainly enough?
1: My purse is completely dry at this moment, and you are aware that the fortunes of the princess has been for a year without an administrator, may be confiscated any day.
0: My dear Liszt, are you in good temper? Probably not, as you are just opening a letter from your plaguing spirit. I live at present only on the remainder of the money which I received from you. I implore you by all that is dear to you to raise and collect as much as you possibly can.
1: My most esteemed friend, Richard, before thinking of myself, I must provide for the comfortable existence of my mother and my dear children in Paris. My concert career, as you know, has been closed for more than 2 years past, and I cannot resume it imprudently without serious damage to my present position and still more to my future.
0: Franz, I have an inspired idea. You must get an Erard piano for me. Write to the widow, tell her 100,000 fibs, and make her believe that it is a point of honor for her that an Erard should stand in my house. Your most devoted friend and true admirer, Richard Wagner.
1: Needless to say, Liszt never connived to get Wagner a free piano. But history does record the lengths to which Wagner went to beg and blackmail Franz Liszt for money. Their tortured relationship lasted for more than 3 decades and revealed how Liszt handled controversy throughout his life. Even when Wagner seduced Liszt's married daughter, Cosima, from her husband and 3 children, Franz Liszt remained an admirer and champion of the composer, but not the man.
0: Wagner was an outspoken and rabid anti-Semite. Liszt was not. In fact, Liszt had cordial relations with the Jewish community wherever he lived, and was even invited to perform at the opening ceremonies of the Great Synagogue of Budapest, the largest in Europe, in 1860. Nevertheless,

0: List was often accused of being complicit in anti-Semitic views because of his close professional association with Wagner, the gifted bigot.
1: The most enduring and beautiful collaborations between the two men are Liszt's piano transcriptions taken from Wagner's operas. Until the establishment

0: Liszt was a man of the world who corresponded with kings. It is remarkable that he continued to be supportive, almost docile in the face of Wagner's profound arrogance. But make no mistake, Liszt was no pushover. Once, when Liszt was giving a recital in St. Petersburg, Tsar Nicholas arrived late and started talking to his aides during the music. Liszt paused. When the monarch inquired about the silence, Liszt replied,
1: Music herself should be quiet when Nicholas speaks.
0: Oblivious to the rebuke, Nicholas asked Liszt to perform a recital to commemorate the Russian defeat of the French army at the Battle of Borodino. Liszt coolly replied,
1: I owe my education and my celebrity to France. It is impossible for me to make common cause with her adversaries.
0: The Tsar snorted. The long hair and political opinions of this man displease me.
1: I let my hair grow in Paris, and I shall only cut it in Paris. And as for my political views, I have none, and shall have none until the day the Tsar deigns to put at my disposal 300,000 Barrett bayonets. No, this was not a man to suffer fools quietly. Well, maybe only the talented ones.
0: Franz Liszt was determined to reinvent himself in Weimar in two important ways. First, he takes up the baton to premiere symphonic works by a daring set of younger upstarts like Robert Schumann, Hector Berlioz, and the indefatigable Richard Wagner. In each case, what interested Liszt the conductor the most was the possibilities of the symphony as narrative, using the full dramatic range of the orchestra to tell an epic story. Prominent among his own compositions of the Weimar period are his 13 symphonic poems for orchestra.
1: His second achievement in Weimar was to refashion earlier piano works into more mature compositions. The Hungarian Rhapsody and the Année de Pèlerinage undergo massive updating and rig configuration. Influenced by his admiration for Beethoven, he also begins to compose large-scale, multi-movement piano works, reminiscent of the German master's complex late keyboard works.
0: Among these large-scale works are the Fantasy and Fugue on a Theme by Bach,
1: the strangely demonic Scherzo in March,
0: the 30-minute-long Adenos Fantasy and Fugue, based on a melody from Meyerbeer's opera, The Prophets,
1: and the signature long-form piano work from this period, the innovative B minor sonata. Five repeated

0: Did notes, then a turn. Five repeated notes, then a turn. This idea, this motive, this simple nugget of an idea is just about all the music material there is to drive the entire 27 minutes of the B minor sonata.
1: Like his idol Beethoven, Liszt employs the slightest bits of an idea to build an entire sonata.
0: Just five repeated notes and then a turn. This figure is given a multitude of settings during the B minor sonata. He called this thematic transformation.

0: Unlike his idol Beethoven, Franz Liszt would only write one piano sonata. But boy, what a masterpiece.
1: But the B minor sonata was not well received by all of Liszt's fellow musicians. Like scores of other young composers, 20-year-old Johannes Brahms trekked to Weimar to meet the legendary Franz Liszt. When young Johannes was too shy to play his own works for the master, Liszt gathered up the unpublished Brahms score from the table and sight-read it to perfection. What happened in the next half hour changed the course of history and their relationship.
0: Liszt decided to favor his guest by then playing his own B minor sonata in its entirety. About halfway through the 27-minute work, Liszt glanced over at his young listener, only to observe that Brahms had fallen sound asleep. The master ceased playing midstream and left the room. History proves that Johannes Brahms remained asleep to Liszt's music for the next half century.
1: Franz Liszt also admired Robert Schumann as a composer and conducted the premiere of Robert Schumann's symphonies at Weimar. Indeed, Liszt dedicated the B minor sonata to Robert Schumann in gracious reply for Schumann dedicating his great C major fantasy to Liszt 2 decades earlier. But this apparent reciprocal gratitude did not prevent the Schumanns from severely criticizing Liszt's B minor sonata without a hearing. An entry in Clara Schumann's diary dated May the 25th, 1854 says it all.
0: Liszt's sonata is merely blind noise. No healthy ideas anywhere. Everything confused. One cannot find a single clear harmonic progression. And yet I must thank him for it. It is really too awful.
1: 1859 brought the beginning of many crushing developments for Liszt. His chief benefactor, Grand Duchess Maria Pavlovna, dies early in the year. With her went the resources to keep the court orchestra going in Weimar. For 10 years, she had also interceded unsuccessfully with her brother, Tsar Nicholas I of Russia, to grant Princess Caroline an annulment so that she might marry her celebrity musical lover. But Nicholas had so far refused to help in this cause, influenced perhaps by the low opinion he had acquired of the virtuoso some years earlier.
0: His children were now young adults and finding their own way in the world. He had maintained a deep but distant affection for Cosima, Blandine, and Daniel. His support had been chiefly financial, while his loving mother, Anna, was kept in charge of their upbringing in Paris. Now his only son, Daniel, a brilliant law student, dies in Berlin at age 19. Blandine, happily married to Emile Ollivier, a future prime minister of France, was to die following childbirth a few years later. His surviving child, Cosima, the one he called his terrible daughter, would alone enjoy the affection of his later years. Theirs was to be a turbulent and complicated relationship, as Cosima devotes her life to the demands of being first Wagner's mistress, then wife, then widow, then caretaker of the Wagner legend at the fledgling opera.

0: Opera Festival at Bayreuth. The post in Weimar comes to an end, and Liszt and Caroline begin an even more difficult pilgrimage.
1: Still intent on marrying, they go to Rome to directly petition Pope Pius IX to grant Caroline's annulment. If Liszt thought that the machinations of the French salons were intense, he was in for the surprise of his life once inside the palace intrigues at the Vatican. As the most famous artist in the world and a devout Catholic, Franz Liszt was on a first-name basis with Pius, who called Liszt my Palestrina. But their friendship could not overcome the many voices within the Vatican that wished to thwart this marriage. Caroline's cousins and in-laws still lay claim to her vast fortunes. They feared that her marriage to Franz would put her wealth beyond their grasp.
0: Liszt and Caroline's 13-year effort to seek an annulment came to a head on January 7, 1861, when the Pope ratified the contested decision of the Holy Congregation of the Council to grant Caroline von Sayn-Wittgenstein an annulment. While legal petitions to block the marriage continued to swirl all over Europe, they chose October 22nd of that year for the wedding date, Liszt's 50th birthday. Flowers were ordered, prenuptial communion was celebrated the night before, the matrimonial contract was written and posted as required. All was in the ready. However, the forces of church and man were arrayed against them. Caving into months of petitions from his cardinals, the Pope reversed himself on October 21st. At midnight on the eve of the planned wedding, the Vatican sent Caroline and Franz a letter denying the annulment.
1: Neither Franz nor Caroline chose to contest this final blow. They were exhausted. They submitted to the will of the Catholic Church.
0: Caroline and Franz would never live together again, but remained in Rome as trusted friends to the end. She continued to serve as executor of his estate and co-author on several of his literary publications. Set adrift once again, at age 50, Franz Liszt would now begin yet another pèlerinage through the final episode of his life and career, this time alone. His hair had turned white, but he was still the most famous and sought-after artist of his time. All his thoughts and letters from this point onward contemplate his legacy and eternal matters.
1: My dear Caroline, the death of Rossini reminds me of my own. I wish and urgently command that my burial take place without show, be as simple and economical as possible. I protest against a burial such as Rossini's, and even against any sort of invitation for friends and acquaintances to assemble. Let there be no pomp, no music, no superfluous illuminations, or any kind of oration. Let my body be buried not in a church, but in some simple cemetery, and let it not be removed from that grave to another.
0: The contradictions of his personality became even more apparent in Rome. Eventually, he settles into a 10 by 15 foot cell in the monastery Madonna del Rosario, just outside the city. This austere, dilapidated, whitewashed room on the ground floor of the monastery would be his home for the next 5 years. In it, he had all that he needed: a wooden bed, a table on which to write, religious books for study, and a small piano with a missing D. Here he would write, compose, meditate, and prepare himself for the final chapter of his life.
1: Yet, even while Liszt was cloistered in the monastery atop Mont Mario, the outside world found his humble door. Just 2 weeks after entering the monastery, his friend, Pope Pius IX, came to Madonna del Rosario to see the celebrated artist. The Pope sang Italian arias, while Liszt accompanied the tuneful pontiff on the piano with the missing D. A few days later, Liszt descended from Mount Mario to perform a private concert in the Vatican for the Pope and his retinue.
0: Caroline was furious that Liszt kept company with the Pope. She was particularly peeved

0: that he befriended Cardinal Gustav Hohenlohe, the very man who had schemed behind the scenes to thwart their marriage. What was Liszt up to? Was he reinventing himself at her expense? Friends wondered aloud if he had lost his mind.
1: My life is simplifying itself, and the Catholic piety of my childhood has become a regular and also a regulating experience.
0: He seemed unable to unburden himself.
1: A great affliction has occurred in my life.
0: Gustav Hohenlohe and Franz Liszt were cultivating each other. It was Hohenlohe who, on April 25th, 1865, performed the ceremony where Liszt was made an abbe of the Catholic Church. Taking the four minor orders of the priesthood fulfilled Liszt's lifelong interest in the church. From then on, he was known as Abbe Liszt. He was not allowed to celebrate Mass or hear confession. He took no vows of celibacy and was able to retract at any time.
1: I do not in the least intend to become a monk. It is enough for me to belong to the hierarchy of the church to such a degree as the minor orders allow me to do.
0: Both men had gotten what they wanted. Liszt had finally entered the ecclesiastical state that had called to him his entire life. Hohenlohe had provided the Holy Roman Catholic Church with a world-famous celebrity ornament. Caroline was to sequester herself for the rest of her life in an apartment not far from the church of their thwarted marriage. There she smoked strong cigars and wrote dozens of treatises on the foibles of the Catholic Church while she waited for Liszt to visit her. Liszt always seemed to keep two Roman residencies simultaneously, an urban apartment where he socialized and taught piano students, and a quiet religious retreat typically removed from the hubbub of the city where he could meditate and compose.
1: Villa d'Este, Cardinal Hohenlohe's palatial villa on the outskirts of Rome. This 15th century retreat with its magnificent fountains, cascades, and pools inspired waterplay architecture all over Europe and beyond. To Liszt, Villa d'Este was not just a natural wonderland, but evidence of the genius of man could harness and engage with the forces of nature in the service of beauty and elegance. At the invitation of Cardinal Hohenlohe, this was to be the spiritual retreat for Abbe Franz Liszt until his death in 1886. He came and went as he pleased, traveling from the mountaintop retreat to the city to visit Caroline, teach piano masterclasses, and meet with the Pope. Here, inspired by the nexus of man and nature, he wrote some of his most impressionistic piano works. A generation before Ravel and Debussy were to make the term impressionistic music an international phenomenon. Here is Liszt's reflection on the scene. His 1883 composition, Les Jeux d'eau à la Villa d'Este, The Fountains of Villa d'Este.

0: In the last two decades of his life, Liszt settled into a new nomadic routine. Wearing his abbé's cassock everywhere, he began to live part of each year in three cities, Budapest, Weimar, and Rome. He came to embrace the wonders of train travel and know all the schedules, often traveling third class, composing through the night as soot and ash billowed through the train car. In Budapest, the city fathers sought to woo back their favorite son. They built a new conservatory of music and invited Liszt to be its director. In Weimar, he renewed his friendship with Carl Alexander and held world-famous masterclasses for piano students from all over the globe. These two cities represent professional obligations that he was willing to pursue. Rome, on the other hand, was for him his spiritual retreat. But even there, he had famous visitors: Edvard Grieg, Claude Debussy, Alexander Borodin, Edward McDowell, Anton Bruckner, and others came to meet the legend, Abbé Franz Liszt.
1: But age and celebrity finally began to take their toll. When critics reviled his music, he advised his students not to endanger their careers by programming his compositions.
0: With the rise in nationalism, Hungarians were looking to establish a strong national identity. Many had not forgotten the scandal of his 1859 book on gypsy music in Hungary. They felt Liszt was too German or too French. In Hungary, Abbé Franz Liszt was simply not Hungarian enough.
1: His close association with the music of Richard Wagner drew charges that he, too, was anti-Semitic.
0: The concert audience that he helped to create now turned against him and his more daring late works.
1: The impressionistic piano pieces like Le Jeu d'eau à la Villa d'Este drew sharp criticism from the academic music community he helped to establish.
0: His physical condition began to deteriorate. He had a bad fall, and his eyes grew weak. But he continued to travel between the three cities he now called home. At times, his legs were so swollen that his students had to lift him from the train in Weimar.
1: My sight is going, dear friend, and I can no longer write without difficulty.
0: His drinking increased. Brandy and now absinthe became his daily companions, increasing his dark moods.
1: Everyone is against me. Catholics because they find my church music profane, Protestants because to them my music is too Catholic, Freemasons because they think my music is clerical, to conservatives I am a revolutionary, to the futurists I am an old Jacobin, to by right I am not a composer but a publicity agent, the Germans reject my music as French, the French as German. To the Austrians, I write gypsy music. To the Hungarians, foreign music. And the Jews loathe me, my music, and myself,

0: for no reason at all.
1: Through his bitter depression, he continued to work on a new book, Sketches for a Harmony of the Future. In it, Liszt describes the final goal of the evolution in music to be the achievement of a state of omnitonic. Every note is its own tonic, something akin to the 12-tone theory that would be fully postulated by Arnold Schoenberg a generation later. That this man who studied with Salieri and Czerny would conceive of a musical language without tonality is revolutionary indeed, as radical as conceiving a world without gravity. He wrote to Caroline in 1883 that he was prepared to hurl my lance into the boundless realms of the future. There is no better example of what Liszt had on his mind than his penultimate composition, Bagatelle sans tonalité, Bagatelle without tonality.

0: These are the faces of Franz Liszt. This is the music of Franz Liszt. Pianist, composer, father, friend, entrepreneur, conductor, author, benefactor, biographer, Kapellmeister, abbe, lover. Franz Liszt, a man of three centuries, he was a study in contradiction. He is for us today a very 20th century figure, presenting his ambiguities without apology, adopting an existential stance with regard to events and persons around him. He spent all of his time and energy being Franz Liszt. Perhaps Princess Caroline said it best.
1: Liszt had thrown his lance much further into the future. Several generations will pass before he is fully understood.
0: Let us begin that understanding in this year, the Franz Liszt bicentennial year. Happy birthday, maestro.

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0: Good evening. My name is Harry Helling. I'm the Executive Director here at the Birch Aquarium at Scripps. I'd like to welcome you all to the Jeffrey B. Graham Perspectives on Ocean Science Lecture. It is my great pleasure this evening to introduce the speakers on our panel. This evening, the managers of the Scripps Biological Collections, that's Lindsay Sala, Ben Frabel, and Charlotte Zed. Lindsay Sala joined Scripps in 2010 and is a museum scientist and collections manager of the Pelagic Invertebrate Collection, following an undergraduate degree in biology and chemistry from Illinois State University. Emphasizing insect ecology, Lindsay continued with a graduate degree at San Diego State in marine ecology with a thesis focused on marine invertebrate larval ecology. She now specializes in the identification of invertebrate zooplankton, particularly krill, copepods, and gelatinous tunicates from the California current system. Lindsay is inspired by how identifying organisms can indicate the health and changes within a pelagic ecosystem as it relates to fishery science. So that's the first of our three speakers. The second is Ben Frabel, who is the manager of our marine vertebrate collections at Scripps. He attended the University of Washington in Seattle as an undergraduate, receiving degrees in both fishery science and ecology and evolutionary biology. Following his bachelor's degree, Ben worked as an assistant in ichthyology at the Smithsonian National Museum of Natural History. He attended Oregon State University for graduate school, focusing on the evolution of biogeography of a widespread group of South American freshwater fishes, colloquially called headstanders, and their allies, anastomids, related to tetras and piranhas. He is interested in how and why fishes have diversified through time. Our third speaker, Charlotte Zed, the manager of the benthic invertebrate collections here at Scripps. Charlotte received her undergraduate degree in chemical and physical biology from Harvard University and her PhD in biology from MIT. Prior to joining Scripps in 2017, she managed the marine DNA repository at Northeastern University and worked on lobster health and research at the New England Aquarium. Some of Charlotte's underwater adventures include viewing the Aquarius Undersea Laboratory and diving in the submersible Alvin. Charlotte's work in the benthic invertebrate collection supports projects on biodiversity and evolution in the lab of the collection's curator, Professor Greg Rouse, as well as research and education at Scripps and beyond. So please join me in welcoming all three of these young scientists for a journey through Scripps biological collections. We will start with an overview of the four Scripps collections by Lindsay Sala.
1: Well, thank you, Harry, for that nice introduction, and thanks to all of you for being here on this nice warm summer evening. Also want to extend a big thank you to Birch Aquarium for the invitation for all of us to speak on these very impressive oceanographic collections that we house at Scripps. And also thanks for the inclusion in this new exhibit, Oddities, in which we were able to highlight these well-adapted superpowers that we find within marine organisms. So, the Scripps Oceanographic Collections, we have four parts, as Harry mentioned, and we'll be talking about the biological collections that are focused on marine animals. And we're going to take a journey from the water column down through to the sea floor. And so, well, first, after this brief introduction, we'll hear from Ben Frabel about the Marine Vertebrate Collection, which is also known as the Fish Collection. And they have 2 million specimens in about 140,000 lots. Then we'll talk about the holdings and research within the Pelagic Invertebrate Collection. And we have about 140,000 whole plankton samples that result from individual net tows that are comprised up of greater than 100 million specimens. We additionally have about 10,000 identified reference specimens. And then finally, we'll hear from

0: panel there, you can see each one of the oceanographic collections divided up and their geographic location of the individual samples from that collection. And what you'll notice is that we have an impressive amount of material covering every ocean basin. So what do we do with all of this material that is archived down on Scripps campus? We have researchers that we work with locally on a regular basis, but we also have many other visitors that come from all over the world to answer questions about marine animals. And so we have people that will come to us potentially looking for derivatives within marine specimens that could be applied to pharmaceutical science. We also serve as a vast library of not just specimens, but also literature, peer-reviewed publications and books that we house within these collections. We're also a hardware store to get students started on how they can collect their respective specimens and bring back animals to answer their specific scientific hypotheses. We've also served as an art gallery. We're very regularly working with different artists that are inspired by biodesign and how these animals make life work in the ocean. And then finally, we serve as a safe deposit box. So each one of our collections has a special type collection. And type specimens are the individuals of a species that are the first one to describe a species. And this is really very prized material. But I will say that every sample within these oceanographic collections are invaluable. They are a unique snapshot of that specimen at that particular point in time. And many of the questions we ask with these specimens are planned, but many of them are unplanned. And so many people think about natural history collections as a look into the past or maybe the present, but really we're focused on the future. And being able to routinely preserve specimens, we can answer questions that we didn't really know how to ask and really make discoveries that otherwise would have been inconceivable. So all of us feel that it's truly very important that we continue to collect and archive these materials to make them available to the wider scientific community. And with that, I'm going to turn it over to Marine Vertebrate Collection Manager Ben Frabel.
1: Hi there. Thank you, Lindsay, and thank you to the Birch for having us here tonight. So as Lindsay said, I'm in charge of the marine vertebrates or fish collection here at Scripps. Fish specimens have kind of been around at Scripps since before it was Scripps, when it was down and the Hotel Coronado. But it wasn't, our collection wasn't really formally founded until a prolific ichthyologist named Carl Hubbs moved here in 1944 from the University of Michigan. And Hubbs was born in Southern California, kind of grew up down here. And he was very excited to get back to Southern California. So he moved here and he had a very express goal of kind of exploring the ichthyofauna, that is the fishes, fish biodiversity of Southern California and also the Eastern Tropical Pacific. And then he was succeeded by Richard or Dick Rosenblatt, who some of you may know. He was equally as prolific and here for about 50 years. And the two of them, Carl Hubbs and Dick Rosenblatt, really and along with their contemporaries and students, really helped build up this collection that we have here at Scripps. Now, that is to say, it didn't stop in 2000. Our current curator, Phil Hastings, who's in the back of the room right now, has continued this legacy, and myself and collection managers prior to me and his students have also contributed to building up this collection. So just some expanding on kind of the little facts that were given earlier. We have about 2 million individual fishes in the collection that have been collected all over the world, and that is comprised of about 6,000 different species. Now, 6,000 species is quite a few, but in the grand kind of scope of fish biodiversity, that's only about a fifth. There's about 35,000 or so fish species that have been described, with about 400 to 500 new species described every year. And so to kind of get an idea of why we only have 6,000, I like to go back to this little map that we showed earlier. This map was put together by pelagic invertebrate curator Mark Oman, and I thank him for that. So you can see Our holdings are kind

of concentrated, and the first is this in the eastern Pacific here. You can see very dense. You can't even see California; it's gone. You can barely see Arizona because of how dense the sampling is in the eastern Pacific, and especially the eastern tropical Pacific. This is kind of where Carl Hubbs wanted to focus his research, and we are one of the largest collections for organisms from this part of the world. It's a very unique part of the world. It's a little isolated, being on this side of the Pacific Ocean, kind of having that dead zone between Hawaii and the Marquesas, and then over here, there's no islands. It's very difficult for fish to get across. They've been isolated from the Caribbean for about 3.5 million years. So the fauna are very unique and distinct here, and it's really awesome that we're able to have such a large collection for researchers to study. And then the other major focus of our collection, if you look, a lot of these other dots are kind of offshore. Some of them you can see latitudinal or longitudinal gradients, and these are oceanographic samples. And these, are mostly comprised of open ocean fishes, but specifically deep sea fauna. And so all these really fun and to us fairly creepy looking organisms that live in the deep ocean, a lot of which are highlighted over here in oddities. We are one of the largest collections of deep sea fishes in the United States, if not the world. So I've shown you these couple slides just kind of showing a lot of different diversity and forms. And this is something for me as a scientist that is kind of one of the most interesting aspects of life on Earth. So for me, starting out, this started pretty young. I grew up and my dad and aunt and uncle were really into fossil hunting. I grew up on the East Coast. There's a lot of good fossils around. And so we had like fossils around the house. I got really into that. And then when I was, I want to say 5 or 6, discovered the ocean, got a little book from the library, got to see the diversity of ocean life. And that really resonated with me, just the biodiversity and then the alienness of forms, how different marine life is than terrestrial life. And how fascinating that is. So I kind of stuck with that and opened up a lot of opportunities to me. Mentioned in Charlotte's introduction that she got to go to the Aquarius Undersea Research Habitat. Funny enough, her and I were actually the two winners of an essay contest the same year to go to the Aquarius Undersea Research Habitat. We didn't know that when we both took this job, but very exciting. So I was able to do that in high school and then kind of stuck with studying fish and through my career, and you can see going from the Pacific Northwest with this beautiful salmon to down here in Baja catching this giant cabrilla. But this interest in biodiversity has really stuck with me, and even though I started with fossils, I'm not continuing to do fossils. I still find them interesting sometimes, and here's me trying to figure out what I found at the Burgess Shale a few years back. And so in my own personal research, to study biodiversity, a big focus is on the species. What is a species? How do we define that? How do we separate species from each other? And how is species diversified or lineages split through time? These are questions that I find very interesting. And in doing that kind of research, you come across, I guess, what we would call new species. And a lot of different, not just people who do taxonomy and systematics like myself, but a lot of different researchers kind of encounter this. And the art and science of describing a new species I find very fascinating. And through my research and through research at the collections, I just want to highlight a couple of the, or well, three of the new species that are kind of being worked on by myself and Professor Hastings, and then collection manager emeritus H.J. Walker this year. So the first, this beautiful fish up at the top, the blue-throated fairy wrasse, you can actually see live on display over there in tank 30. This is found through the aquarium hobby. And then we also have this really not as colorful new grouper species over here on the right that is from Taiwan. And then this really cool little pike blenny that Professor Hastings is describing from the Gulf of California. And I'm using this to kind of highlight, a lot of people think that we figured it out. We found all the fish. They're vertebrates. They're not, deep water worms that nobody's ever seen before. But no, I mean, this fish is living
20 feet underwater on coral reefs in Indonesia and the Philippines, and it went undiscovered until this year. So there's still a lot of discovery out there. And that kind of is another really fun driving force, and a fun aspect of working in the collection is facilitating

this discovery and bringing the specimens and the data from these from our collections to researchers and the scientific community all over the world. And so it's not just me. You know, I have an army of undergraduates and graduate students working with me to do this, but you can take the things off these shelves so they're not just moldering in the basement, and we actually distribute the data on websites like this and then also send them all over the world. So this is just a map of everywhere that I've exchanged fishes with or sent fishes in the mail to since I started working here 2.5 years ago. And you can see it's as far flung as, you know, up in Moscow, South Korea, Hawaii, and the UK. And so that aspect is also very rewarding because I'm communicating weekly with these researchers and people who are interested in this. And, you know, that kind of highlights the research applications and how every specimen in the collection kind of has its own history and story. Lindsay kind of talked about this. You know, every fish, every specimen, every sample, it was collected at a specific place, a specific time. And we are able to kind of maintain those records and help scientists build off of them. So just a couple quick examples of kind of fun applications of that in the collection. So this one's really cool. We recently have acquired UCLA's ichthyology collection, and we have moved it down here to Scripps and are maintaining it down here. And it was a very important collection, especially of fishes in the tropical Eastern Pacific. They did some of the first exploration of the offshore islands in the Eastern Pacific, including Clipperton Atoll, which is the farthest east atoll in the entire Pacific Ocean. And it's way down here off the coast of Mexico, kind of in the middle of nowhere. And back in 1958, Wayne Baldwin and Connie Limbaugh, some of you may know the name Conrad Limbaugh, he was a pioneer of scientific scuba diving down here at Scripps and one of the first people to actually wear a wetsuit because they were developed here at Scripps. But I came across in the field notes from 1958 this silly little illustration of a wrasse. And I was like, wonder what they're trying to draw. So I went and I found the specimen. This is a photograph of that specimen that was illustrated. And it's a type of wrasse called a rock mover wrasse or dragon wrasse. Those of you who keep marine aquaria may know this fish. It's a fairly charismatic fish. You can find them at the aquarium store. Here are some kind of images of them in life, a little more colorful than the preserved specimen. But what is really crazy about this particular individual is this is actually the first record of this fish in the Eastern Pacific Ocean. It is a very common fish throughout the Western Pacific. The top is a photograph I took of one in Japan. That's a picture of one in Hawaii. But prior to this, they didn't know they made it all the way over here. And so this really, you know, this one specimen contributed to kind of being able to figure out biogeography, how fish are able to spread from the Western Pacific into the Eastern Pacific Ocean. Now, just one or two more quick examples here. Something that we always talk about on tours and people have kind of talked about before is our Scripps's role in kind of deciphering heavy metals in the open ocean. I know this is a kind of an abrupt shift, but bear with me. Almost all of you are aware, you shouldn't eat tuna more than a couple days, once or twice a week. It has heavy metals in the tissue. And that was really kind of first thought about in the 1950s and 60s. They were looking at bird feathers from museum collections. And then some researchers at UC Irvine and researchers down here at UCSD were interested in looking at this and other things. And so these folks were actually able to use tuna and swordfish specimens from the Scripps fish collection and look at the heavy metal contents of these historical records and actually build up here in the middle kind of a estimation of how these metal this heavy metal mercury and other heavy metal content has changed and increased in time through in the flesh of these large apex predators in the open ocean and kind of reconstruct that and correlate it with the rise of increased pollution and anthropogenic effects on the world's oceans. And so really quickly, I'll just finish up with one last example that I really like, and that is the role that Scripps researchers, especially Dr. Rosenblatt, had in kind of describing the first fishes that lived on hydrothermal vents. So hydrothermal vents were discovered in 1977. These are communities of organisms that are living in the deep ocean around areas where hydrothermal activity, very hot water is coming out. And then you have these whole communities that are existing without the need of or influence of photosynthesis. It was a revolution for understanding how life may have evolved on the planet. The first few times they

0: were down there, and they, once they finally discovered these, they saw fish, but they weren't able to catch them. It's very difficult to kind of get Alvin's little suction arm in there. A lot of tube worms in the way. And so they have this photograph of the fish from 1979, but it wasn't actually until 1988 that they were able to collect them. And they only have collected one. And it's here at Scripps. And it's this fish up here in these illustrations called Bathytes hollisi. I didn't bring it with me. It's not in great shape, and it's the only one that's ever been collected, so I didn't want to bring that up on the shelf. But I do have the second one that was ever described here. This is a fish called Thermarces. And this is also an obligate living on these very unique vent communities. And that's kind of a fun contribution that Scripps has had to kind of figuring out the profound breadth of life on this planet. So now I'm going to turn it back over to Lindsay Sala to kind of talk about herself and the pelagic invertebrates collection.
1: All right, thanks, Ben. Okay, so the pelagic invertebrates, pelagic meaning open ocean or open water, and invertebrates, animals without backbones. We commonly call many of these animals zooplankton. Zoo meaning animal, planktos meaning wandering or drifting. So these are the wanderers or free swimming animals without backbones that reside in the water column. And this plankton mandala that you see on the screen there is from a recent book published in 2015 by Christian Sardé. And I think it really brings to light the beauty of all the different forms of animals, invertebrates in the ocean. There are some benthic invertebrates in there as well. But I'll direct you to something that you might be familiar with, that jellyfish up on the top, or some other jellies strewn about. I think there might be a squid specimen in there, but there are also many other zooplankton groups that people are not familiar with, which include arrowworms and comb jellies and copepods, amphipods, ostracods, and they are all very uniquely adapted for their environments. Some of these animals also highlighted in the oddities exhibit. And so these zooplankton feed, many of them feed on phytoplankton, which is the small plant-like material that is photosynthesizing at the surface of the ocean and releasing oxygen. So now I want to invite you to take two breaths. That's one. And second. So for that first breath, you can thank the phytoplankton, which is responsible for producing over half of the oxygen on our planet and feeding many of these zooplanktons. So to transition into the collection, we now know that we have a rich history here at Scripps, and this is an image of our plankton collection in 1911 that has grown to an immense repository where we have these large mobile stack shelving units with things compacted into boxes so that we can fit a lot more material. And each one of our collections are actively growing every single year. So within my collection, we have over 140,000 whole plankton samples, and I've thrown that couple of words out a few times now, and the image on the bottom actually shows you what a whole plankton sample looks like. It's the result of towing a net behind a ship, and so it's all the animals that come up in that one collection event. These specific samples were actually collected with a multiple opening and closing net system, so these are discrete depth windows that were collected going down in depth. So you can see the change in abundance and distribution of animals within that one single collection event. Now, the majority of our material is preserved in formaldehyde to morphologically identify sample or specimens, but we also have a large collection of samples preserved in ethanol that's suitable for DNA and molecular analysis. So just as Ben stated, it's not just me working down in the archives. I work very closely with distinguished professor and curator, Dr. Mark Ullman, that you can see over there on the right-hand side, and his lab of students. And with this, in this picture, this is some of his students, but also some other undergraduates, graduates and postdoctoral researchers

that are actively using the collection today. And so these are some of the local folks that are around the collection, but as I mentioned before, we have and host people from all over the world to look at our samples. So one thing I realized pretty early on when I started at Scripps and really appreciated was the continuity and sharing of knowledge and expertise. And I was very fortunate to be able to learn the identity of the groups of animals that I now currently work on and the biology and ecology related to those animals from some pretty amazing female scientists that spent their entire lifetime here at Scripps. And so Annie Townsend is up there on the left-hand corner with Dr. Ed Brinton. These two are world-renowned euphausid or krill taxonomists and biogeographers. Also, Marnie Knight down here on the left-hand corner, she was a specialist in decapod crustaceans, shrimp and crabs, particularly their larval life stage when they are free-swimming in the open ocean. And then Connie Fay, who worked at Scripps for 42 years, and I'm still working with her to learn more about the calanoid copepods, which are those two small animals you can see. They're only a couple millimeters in body size. And I will mention, too, that Annie worked at Scripps for 39 years, 20 of which with Ed Brinton and 20 with Mark Oman. So you could imagine there's a vast amount of knowledge that needs to be passed down when they've been working in these collections for that amount of time. And so it was a really great experience being able to work with these people as I was learning. I knew as well pretty early on that I loved terrestrial insects. I grew up in Chicago, and you can see me there at the age of 4 or 5 when I knew I would wear glasses. And I have the molted skin from a cicada on my shirt that I was displaying and showing off to my parents. And probably in the summertime when the locusts are around. And then a little later on, here is where I have a jar of, I think it's salmon eggs that I was about to go fishing with. And little did I know that I'd be caring for another hundreds of thousands of jars and specimens preserved in time as a full-time career down the line. So I've been pretty dedicated to collecting specimens and understanding their life histories and how they interact with the environment, how we interact in effect these animals as well. So now to get into some important sample sets and research that has been going on resulting from the use of our samples. So I have to mention the CalCOFFEE program, which is the California Cooperative Oceanic Fisheries Investigation. And this was a collaboration between National Marine Fisheries at NOAA, Scripps Institution of Oceanography, and California Department of Fish and Wildlife. And this program started in the mid-1940s following the crash of the sardine fishery in an effort to monitor that particular fishery off the coast of California. It has since grown to a huge ecosystem monitoring program where they're still sampling 4 times a year at these specific locations, collecting netto samples where the fish eggs and larvae are identified at the Southwest Fisheries Science Center, and then on an annual basis I identify the krill and copepods and all the invertebrate zooplankton from that sample series, which makes up about 75,000 samples. So, as you could imagine, a lot of publications have resulted from the use of this beautiful time series. It's the longest standing time series of samples like of its kind. And so we've been able to look at things like the California spiny lobster and identifying their larval stage as a proxy for the adult population. Same goes for the larvae of the California market squid. In addition, many other groups of zooplankton have been looked at throughout time and seeing how they their abundances are changing and how they're interacting with different climate change effects, like the calanoid copepods, and then also there are shelled and non-shelled mollusks that resemble the benthic snails within our samples as well. So, then I had a project come through that wanted to use the CalCOFFEE time series that I didn't anticipate. And I had a few researchers from Louisiana State University and University of Santa Cruz come down and say, we want to know if a biological event

event perhaps inspired Alfred Hitchcock to make the classic The Birds. And so they told me that there was a biological event that occurred on the shores of Santa Cruz County, where seabirds were acting in a crazed state, which could have potentially been due to the neurological effects from eating fish and invertebrate zooplankton that had fed on a species of diatom that potentially produces toxins. So we dug into the Cal Coffee Time series, the summer samples from 1961, pulled out some krill and also this gelatinous animal up in the right-hand corner called a salp. We're able to identify these. The researchers dissected out their gut contents, looked at the contents under scanning electron microscopy, and lo and behold, found the toxic forming pseudonychia, thus proving that this biological event inspired Alfred Hitchcock. So of course, it was a bit exaggerated by the time it made it to the Hollywood screen, but a really unanticipated and fun use of this collection. And so now I want to talk about a more recent project that I've been involved in over the last about 5 years with a PhD student at Scripps. And we were working together on krill, and she was interested in blue whale feeding. And so there are 86 known species of krill in the ocean. 39 of those species reside in the California Current, very biodiverse. A couple of those species actually form very dense aggregations, which are particularly useful when you're the largest animal on the planet, the blue whale, feeding almost exclusively on krill. Kat Nichols, who is now Dr. Kat Nichols, wanted to know what these blue whales were feeding on, if they were feeding on particular species or sizes. And so the way we had to do this was to look at their fecal material. So in this aerial shot, you can see two blue whales and an egestion event in which their fecal material is pink floating at the surface. So Kat was out conducting whale surveys, and it floats at the surface for a short period of time. You can speed a boat over, collect it, preserve it, and bring it back to the lab. And what we were looking for were the mandibles or the mouth parts of these krill, which are made out of silica and undigested. And so she was sorting those, and she said, you know, I want to know if we can actually identify the teeth to the species. I said, okay, I'm going to dig into some archive samples. We chose 8 of the most numerically dominant krill species in our region of interest, which is the southern sector of the California Current. And I got to doing some oral surgery on about 300 krill. Measuring their total body lengths, measuring the teeth, looking at the characteristics to see if there's a relationship between the total length of the tooth and the total length of the krill. So then we could reconstruct what the whales had been eating. And so I'm very happy to announce that our paper was just accepted last week and it'll be published later this fall. And so this is what krill teeth look like. And I got to give my shot at my first round of scientific illustration. And these are some corresponding digital photographs of the krill teeth that we can see unique characteristics in. So a really fun, interesting application to a lot of our materials within the collection. And I have one more project that is most impressive. And that is a paper that was published in 2013 that described the larval life history of a very deep living krill called Thysanopoda egregia. And you may recognize this man in the middle there from my earlier photo. That's Dr. Ed Brinton, who spent his life dedicated to the euphausids. And he began sorting larvae from our samples, and they were looking back at 60 years. And because these animals live 1,000 to 2,000 meters below depth, you have to sort a lot of samples to find enough specimens to describe this animal. So after 60 years, 10,000 samples, 259 cruises, they had enough specimens in order to describe this animal. And without the use of the collection and the continuity of people and expertise, this would never be possible. By the time this paper was published,
Ed Brinton had passed, and he was kept primary author, and all of his colleagues also on the paper, so I felt really lucky to be part of this very special project.

0: to finally bring it to light after quite a few years of dedicated effort. So with that, I'm going to turn it over to Charlotte in the Benthic Collection. Thank you.
1: Thank you, Lindsay. Welcome, everyone. All right, another thank you to the Birch Aquarium for hosting us. The next part of your journey will take you to the deep sea. The benthic zone is the bottom of the ocean, and one of our claims to fame is the deep sea, some of the most inaccessible and alien parts of our planet, so I'll talk a bit about those. But our collections are all friends. We all get along very well. But as you see, there's simply too much diversity for any one or even two of us to manage. So that's why you're seeing two invertebrate collections here today. So the benthic invertebrate collection includes many animals that might be familiar to you. This is a pie chart showing roughly the distribution of our holdings. So in the upper left in yellow, we have many annelid worms, and you will hear about some superpowers of those in oddities and in Greg's upcoming talk. We have many arthropods, including crabs, lobsters, and some of their lesser known relatives. We have mollusks, including gastropods, like the beautiful shells you might see on the seashore, but also cephalopods, bivalves, many things we see, find in seafood buffets. Echinoderms over there, represented by the sea star, cnidarians represented by the sea anemone, and sponges. And the gray is kind of everything else, which includes a lot of diversity. But this is just a 1,000-foot overview of the kinds of organisms we have in the benthic collection. A lot of diversity that we're still uncovering. So again, our holdings by the numbers, we have about 800,000 individual specimens, and those are contained in about 45,000 lots or jars, some of which you can see up here. I definitely encourage you to take a closer look at some of our representatives. We have about 7,600 well-described species, that, and there's a big plus at the end of that because that number is constantly growing. We are constantly discovering new species. And of course, we have a wealth of material in the collection that hasn't necessarily been identified to species, or it's still in progress. So that's a vast underestimate, and that is a good and exciting thing in many ways. Our collection is fortunate to have many holotypes and paratypes, which were mentioned earlier by the other managers. So these are the exemplars that define a species. When you are the lucky person who gets to define a new species, you choose one specimen that is the gold standard. You may illustrate it, take photos of it, describe it in exquisite scientific detail using words and figures, and that specimen gets deposited in a safe collection like one of ours. So we're very proud to have these scientifically priceless exemplars. So these are the holotypes. Paratypes are the supporting actors, the ones that also play an important role in describing the species, but are not the one representative. So again, these are some of our crown jewels in the collection. All of our collections are proud to have those, and those are some of the most asked about specimens when visitors come. Those are kept in a safe deposit box in our shelved areas. But they're one of our claims to fame. I'm showing you again this map of where specimens have been collected. So you'll notice there are a lot, of course, in the Eastern Pacific. And if you're a geology nerd, you might notice that many of these follow geological patterns of the tectonic plates, so areas with hydrothermal vents kind of along that Eastern Pacific. But really, we have animals from all around the world. I'd like to go into a few highlights. So again, we have almost everything from anywhere, but we are very fortunate at Scripps to have experts in deep sea biology. We have access to fantastic ships, resources, technology that can go to, again, some of the most alien and inaccessible places on the planet. Ben mentioned hydrothermal vents, where life was discovered that completely changed the way we think about ourselves, biology, and what's possible. So here on the left are some iconic giant tube worms. You can see one in its full glory in oddities. So these are sort of the poster child for chemosynthetic ecosystems, life based on bacteria that use

energy from chemicals rather than photosynthesis from the sun. But they're certainly not the only kind of chemosynthetic environment. That was also kind of mind-blowing to science around the same time, the late 70s and 80s. So one of the things that our lab is interested in is the comparisons among these kinds of ecosystems. You have hydrothermal vents, but also methane seeps or cold seeps where you don't have that kind of heat, but you do have hydrocarbons and other energy-rich compounds seeping from the seafloor, supporting, again, bacterial-driven ecosystems. And they're strikingly different from each other and from hydrothermal vents. There's astounding diversity depending on where you are in the world. And that's one of the things we're kind of trying to wrap our heads around. Why are these communities so different? How do they compare? Another such ecosystem is whale falls. It's a sad event for the whale, but it's amazing for the deep sea life that generally doesn't get this kind of energy, that mass of carbon. As that whale decomposes, it releases hydrogen sulfide and many chemicals that have strange similarities to hydrothermal vents and methane seeps. So these three ecosystems are one of our claims to fame. We are lucky to have thousands and thousands of specimens from these unique chemical oases of life. Another one of our highlights is Antarctica. So we have two extensive cruises that focused on the Scotia Arc down at the bottom of South America. This area is important because it can give us clues to the genetic connectivity between these continents. Also, it's been touched on before, the collections tell us how biodiversity is changing across space and time. Unfortunately, the poles are changing more quickly than other areas of the world. So by keeping an eye on Antarctica, that may give us some clues as to how the rest of the world ecosystem is going to be affected by changing climate and other ocean conditions. So these are just a few representative photos of specimens from these fantastic cruises. I have one specimen. It's a feather star that you can take a look at up here. And I can't describe everything up here right now, but please see for yourself online. We're very proud that much of our data has been digitized. In many cases, you can search for your favorite animal on our online catalog. You can see a photo of it. You can see on Google Maps exactly where it was collected, a snapshot of the story, who collected it, when, where, why. So there's a handy URL if you are curious. But this is how scientists discover the specimens they need from us. They're certainly welcome to come and visit and browse the stacks themselves, but digitization is an important part of what we do. And there are only so many of us here to go around. It's a lot of work to transcribe data, and that's what my wonderful crew of students have been helping with. But once it's online, it is discoverable to the world, and that is so important to our jobs and our work today. If you haven't had a chance to visit Vaughan Hall, we are down the hill. That's where the three biological collections are located. So I'm going to take you kind of through a tour of where we are, who we are, and just generally what life is like in our collection. This is a view of the benthic invertebrate collection. So we have 21 of these brown compactors. They slide together like old-style library shelves to save space. And we'll often do tours in this little front area. So again, we couldn't bring all these specimens up to you. You're seeing a few of our biggest and baddest at oddities, but this is really home for us. Something I can't emphasize enough is the collections don't manage themselves as much as I would like to. I wish all the specimens came with a label fresh out of the sea, but they simply don't. So there's lifetimes of work to do here. It's amazing. It's the best job ever for me, but it is a lot to do and a huge responsibility. So in the benthic collection, we have two permanent staff members. That's myself and curator Greg Rouse. But we're also lucky to have many students who have been helping us out in various ways. So some of them are here tonight. I'm very grateful for that. I can't get into everybody's project, but these are just some of the wonderful undergraduates and recent graduates who make this collection work, whether that is simply transcribing labels, finding typos that are decades and decades old. Seriously, if you switch a 4 and a 5, someone won't be able to discover that specimen online. So these students are my lifesavers for really making that data discoverable.
Amanda and Martin with the sea pigs here in our oddities exhibit have been working on a massive collection

of specimens that I'll get to shortly, but they are they're bringing in specimens from Canada from hydrothermal vents, and right now they're single-handedly the force behind bringing this vast wealth of specimens into our collection, getting everything sorted and labeled properly. So again, I'm so grateful for all the students here. Sophia down in the corner is a scientific illustrator, so she's working with the lab to describe and draw new species. And then the collection in use. So as the other managers have mentioned, these specimens go around the world. I am best friends with the FedEx people. I am constantly shipping things everywhere. But just a snapshot of the people in our lab, Professor Greg Rouse's lab, who are using specimens. Many of them also are here today. So one of the focuses of this lab is diversity at a genetic level, and how these superpowers, if you will, how they're spread among animals and their relatives, and how that can give us clues to, if you will, their origin stories. If you see this amazing adaptation, is it shared with members of that animal's family tree? Is it an oddity in the strictest sense? Was it sort of a new recent development? And that's something that you can really only get at by studying these animals in exquisite detail and by using the clues in DNA. So each of the folks here has specialized in a group. Many of them have discovered and named new species. It's kind of mind-blowing how commonplace that is in our lab. Yeah, no big deal, 14 new species in one paper. You can actually see that paper in the oddities exhibit. And you can hear much more about some of the superstars in Greg's upcoming talk. But again, all these people have done a fantastic job contributing to the collection by identifying species, by sharing their expertise, but they also rely on it. If they can't take a trip all around the world to collect their favorite kinds of worms, they can virtually take that trip by visiting the shelves of the collections and using specimens for over decades and decades. We also use these specimens for education, outreach, and art purposes. So here are just a few examples of illustrators and photographers who've been inspired by us. In the right corner, these are third graders in Kentucky who've never seen the ocean. But thanks to specimens from our class, they were able to hold animals from the bottom of the sea and, again, access these incredibly remote and alien environments indirectly. At the bottom right, this is an exhibit at the Australian National Maritime Museum. It was funded by James Cameron, about James Cameron and his his incredible feats of engineering and exploration. He deserves it. But we were contacted and asked to loan some amphipods from the Mariana Trench from his expedition. In fact, you can see one of those amphipods that didn't get sent to Australia. It's the one in the tiny unassuming vial, but that came from 11,000 meters deep, which is a long way to be with you here tonight. One question that we get a lot is, why do you need so many specimens? That's a lot of shelves, that's a lot of animals. And the answer is, we do need them for purposes that we know now and purposes we can only imagine in the future. First of all, we never want to be wasteful. We recognize we are taking these animals' lives, but they are giving so much in terms of scientific knowledge. Each one represents a place and a time and a story that can never be replicated again. I wish we could go back to 1902 to some of our earliest specimens. Those are time capsules right now in our collection. There's so much variation within a species, even from the exact same place and time. You have females, males, juveniles, life stages that don't even have human equivalents. You might have freaks and mutants. You might have regional variation. And you may simply need to use the same specimens for different purposes. I'm glad we have spares. We love having them on display, but what if I need that worm? What if my tours need that? So there are so many uses, and every single one of them has its purpose. A brief overview of life in the collection. Many people might think from what you see in this exhibit and sort of the highlights that it's all adventure all the time. That's certainly a lot of fun. I wish I got to play in submersibles, go diving, and spend all of my time at sea. Not really, it's actually a lot of work. So this is the fun part, and sometimes life in the collection really is a true adventure story, and I'm so grateful for that. It's amazing.

But also there is a day-to-day heroism in some of the more mundane tasks that we do. So my favorite part of the Oddities exhibit, hands down, is the collection manager's desk. And it cracks me up every time because my to-do list has never been that short. So this is a screenshot of my electronic to-do list. It's kind of frightening. But again, it's all really important things, and I'm glad they're mine to do. I've briefly mentioning the electronic declarations we have to do every time we ship specimens electronically. There's a lot of paperwork and due diligence. Again, we take our roles very seriously. We want to protect these species and their habitats, so we follow the rules, and that means a lot of paperwork. This is a little snapshot of a messy desk from one of my students helping to digitize some shells from a recent collection. So it's not always adventure, but it is always important. A bit about my career path. So this was the first specimen I ever cataloged. My octopus is purple. So I've, like my colleagues, always been interested in marine life. I've also been very bookish and organized and like keeping records because I'm weird. So I was fortunate to have a wonderful educational experience. I studied microbiology and genetics, which is a bit of a far cry from the specialized marine biological knowledge that many people here have at Scripps. So for me, DNA was kind of the common factor. I was really interested in how life in all its forms works at that really chemical level. So I spent my PhD working on bacteria, but after that kind of did some soul searching, thought about how I wanted to apply that knowledge, and it really came back to that deep love of the ocean. For me, my career was after grad school was a few very uncertain stepping stones. I worked at the New England Aquarium on lobsters, which was a lot of fun. Unfortunately, did not pay, so I had a good time making lattes. I did not make those lattes. Do not ask me to make that shape. But I also was then lucky enough to gain some experience at a small collection at Northeastern University. So for me, stepping stones were absolutely essential in getting some on-the-job experience, building my knowledge of marine science, and fusing that with genetics. So I see there are many young people in the audience. For me, really stepping stones, even at a bit of a risk and changing career paths, were important. So I was lucky to find this home at Scripps, and I'm not the only one. Collections, unfortunately, these days are becoming an endangered species. There are many experts out there who've amassed collections of priceless specimens over their careers, and not all of them are lucky enough to have three managers and a Vaughn Hall to spare. So we, at the Benthic Invertebrate Collection, have been adopting orphans, if you will. Two of our colleagues, Verena Tunnicliffe and Bob Ryan-Hook, are retiring. Their life's work, deep sea specimens that have been absolutely influential in science and in guiding the formation of marine protected areas. These are absolutely essential specimens, but they just didn't have the space and the facilities to keep them at their home institutions. So we were fortunate to have this grant proposal that was funded by the National Science Foundation to save the orphans, to bring them to Scripps. So they're now getting a second chance. And that is Martin and Amanda's project, cataloging all these specimens at BIC. So yeah, they arrived on my first day of work, 32 yellow bins from Canada. How's that for a start? But I can see the floor now, it's great. And also, I kid you not, this happened this morning. Greg had written a report about the orphan collections we'd taken in, and we got an email from another professor, Kevin Eckelbar at the University of Maine. He's also an emeritus, retired. He was afraid his specimens were going to end up in a landfill. So he got in touch with us, and we are going to salvage another person's career's worth of work. Again, priceless specimens, millions of dollars of ship time that you could never find again. We are lucky they're having a home at BIC. So now we are wrapping up as sort of a bookend to Lindsay's start about why collections matter. I have a few examples sort of about things in the news these days. This doesn't look very fun. This doesn't look like anything you'd see in your garage. These are mining machines. Nautilus Minerals is a company that is slated to be the first to start mining hydrothermal vents in the deep sea. This is going to be an

issue for our times. Hydrothermal events, just discussed, are unique and scientifically important, but they're also the sources of minerals that we as humans need. So how do we make those decisions? Which events do we mine? Where do we mine? I certainly don't have the answers, none of us do, but we hope that those decisions can be guided by science, by data. For example, if we know that some vents are hotspots of diversity, or they are sources of genetic diversity that then go to colonize other vents, maybe don't attack the source first. We, again, hope these decisions will be made by science, and the collections are absolutely the bedrock of that science. Also in the news these days, we hear about extraterrestrial exploration. So there's an artist rendering of seas under Europa and the methane on Titan. Don't get me wrong, I would love specimens from Europa. But we also have methane seeps 30 miles offshore of Scripps. So it's all well and good and great to think about exploring other worlds, but wouldn't it be embarrassing if we found the same chemistry or shocking similarities right in our own backyard? So when we think about these lofty feats of exploration, those are happening close to home as well. I would like to take just a moment to reflect. Lindsay had you take two deep breaths. So I'd like to have you think about what brought you here today. Everyone here has a love of the ocean, a connection to the ocean. Maybe you grew up around the water. Maybe you love this aquarium, as we all do. Maybe you really like seafood. So whatever brings you here, whatever connected you to the ocean, I hope you can think of a way that collections and our science can help that interest and that passion directly or indirectly. Thank you.

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0: So what are some stress easing strategies? One is getting enough sleep. So, you know, roughly about 8 hours sleep per night. As we age, you know, the amount of sleep you need goes down, but, you know, it should be about 6 to 7 hours. Physical activity, some form every day. And this could mean just, you know, sort of it's cumulative physical activity. So, you know, walking a little bit in the morning, you know, walking up a flight of stairs, you know, gets added on to, you know, sort of walking up another flight of stairs during the course of the day. But certainly most days of the week, learning relaxation techniques, learning time management skills, which is still an issue I have, confronting stressful situations head on, nurturing yourself, cultivating friendships. So social ties is a big one. And in the healthcare system, we have a lot to do as doctors with actually approaching our patients about, you know, and talking to them about stress and actually making it part of our armamentarium of things that we ask about. We talk about high blood pressure, we ask about history of diabetes, but we never ask about, you know, what stresses you have in your life.
1: You're watching UCTV.

for those of you who don't know Epic very well, and I'll assume that's most of you, electronic health records probably seems a specifically earthbound kind of an endeavor. So I'd like to convey, hopefully over the next several minutes, not only has Epic always had its eyes on the stars, but we've developed and deployed at scale a number of technologies that we think are going to be vital for building the platform for space healthcare and healthcare in space. So the girl on the screen here represents really what we've always been at Epic, which is centered on the patient, or with the patient at the heart, all the petals around her head. And by the way, that's our founder's granddaughter. All the petals around her head represent the different applications and the different data types that we work with around that patient. We are a multinational company. However, all of our development is done in Verona, Wisconsin. So we have a single code base that is used throughout the world in, I think, about 20 different countries right now. We do have offices in about 16 countries, but those are for supporting the local deployments. So all of our development, about 14,000 of the 15,000 people that work at Epic today live in Verona, Wisconsin. Just as a point of historical reference, when I started at Epic, there were about 100 people there. It's probably helpful to know a little bit about us. We are a private employee-owned company, and we build everything that we sell. So we don't acquire companies, we don't acquire technologies, and we put a lot of what we take in as revenue back into the development cycle, much more so than many of our competitors. And the fact that we have a single code base for the world, as I mentioned, means that when we do a deployment in Finland that is focused not only on healthcare, but on social care, we bring those learnings back to the United States and throughout the rest of the world, but we bring them back in our system as well. So those capabilities are there for everybody, whether you're in Finland, whether you're in the United States or on the space station. So we've always, as I said, had the focus on the patient. And in the early days, that meant focused on health systems, medical centers, and then the patient portal, which came out about 25 years ago. So those of you who do know Epic at all might know us from the patient portal MyChart, which is the most popular health app on the various stores these days. We have almost 200 million active users, meaning people that actually log in. It's important to know that the MyChart portal is not just a window into a record that somebody else produces for them. This is a way for patients and their family members to interact with and navigate the health system, navigate a hospitalization or a research study that they're in, or indeed a mission or some other endeavor that they might be part of. So MyChart understands not only the data that's part of a person's record, but also the unique workflows and information flows that they're part of. Over the years, we've expanded what we call the health grid to incorporate not only traditional hospitals and medical centers, but all of the venues of care that a patient might seek care in. So hospital at home, hospice programs, schools, dentist office, post-acute facilities. We've also expanded to cover not only the sites of care, but also the other entities or companies that touch a person's healthcare, like laboratories and payers. Part of what that has meant is developing robust interoperability capabilities. So that means, for example, with our Care Everywhere platform, that we are able to exchange records between different health systems at the rate of 20 million records per day. I had to double check that with the experts back at home right before this talk. That is the number. So about 20 million patient records per day are exchanged over our Care Everywhere network. And that is a little less than half Epic to Epic and a little bit more than half Epic to non-Epic sites, whatever that might mean. So that could mean the DOD and the VA. It could mean a physician office practice that doesn't use Epic. That robust interoperability capability is not just being able to get a fax from one place to another. That's hundreds of structured data types that actually can go from one system where they do work to another health system where they can do the same kind of work. That concept of a network of different healthcare entities all with a shared governance structure and a shared set of technologies and standards worked so well
that we have replicated that concept several times. One of the more important ones is in

what these capabilities might mean for a space health program is that astronauts who might receive care and indeed come from many countries around the world can have their records assembled in wherever they go, and indeed here or up in space, the records can follow them. And when we say records, again, it's not just the paper, it's structured data. That includes genomics and pharmacogenomics data, which is where I spend most of my time. So we were the first electronic health record system to introduce structured genetic results and genomic results into the patient record. It's our strong belief that that data is as vital a part of the health record as the problem list, the medications, and the allergies. And so we have a structured home right within the Epic patient record to represent genetic variation. We have taught the system over the years how to work with those new complex data types. In fact, it's a story that has replicated itself several times over the history of Epic, whether that's wearables data, genomics information, or some of the new diagnostic capabilities that are coming out. What that means is that health systems, whether they're the ones who are testing the patients or receiving patients that have been tested elsewhere, can surface things like pharmacogenomic warnings when somebody's prescribing a medication that is not going to work with their biology. They can find the right treatment based on the molecular signature of the cancer that they're working with, or indeed enroll in a clinical trial that has an inclusion criteria of a specific genetic mutation. Now, Cosmos is not just the theme of what we're talking about here today. It's also the name of our patient data aggregation platform. So a little more than 10 years ago now, talking with several of our customers, we were reflecting on the fact that we've all gone through our different journeys, and we have a lot of not only data to share with each other, but insights into that data. And we thought that it would be great if we could share those insights in a robust way. And that was the birth of what became Cosmos, much more than we anticipated at the time. Today, it's the home of about 300 million longitudinal records representing data from health systems in the United States, in Lebanon, in the Saudi Arabia, and Switzerland in Canada. This is obviously a platform that is very capable for research, and many people do research on that data, but the reason we built it wasn't only for research. It was so that we could surface insights into a person's care or a population's care wherever and whenever we needed to do that. So we can suggest second-line therapies. We can produce growth charts for rare disease patients based on actual observational data, and we can correlate a patient's information with what might be seen in the broader population of people that look a lot like them. Cosnome was the next logical step in that, where we introduced that genomic data that we've been working with our customers to aggregate into Cosmos itself. Obviously, that is going to help make what can be done in Cosmos more precise. It's going to enable new kinds of research at a scale that hasn't been possible before. Perhaps the most impressive set of features are yet to come. We have been working on AI capabilities within Epic for several years now, and many of those, if you practice in Epic, you'll be familiar with them today. So generative AI that can help you write your notes or respond to patients. Even more interesting than that is we've built a large medical model on top of the data in Cosmos, where we have tokenized the different kinds of events and observations that can be made in the healthcare setting or wherever, whatever setting it might be, so that we can, instead of generating the rest of a sentence given a prompt, we can generate potential futures for a person based on what has happened before. So we can play out several different scenarios. In fact, in parallel, we can play out hundreds or thousands of scenarios and narrow in on specific kinds of risk that a person might have. We can expand this, of course, to new types of data, whether it's telemetry data being collected in space, genomic and proteomic and transcriptomic data collected before, during, and after a mission, and bring that information back not only to predict astronaut health, astronaut resilience, but also help understand what makes people resilient in general. Oh, you already saw that. So

end by talking, you know, I grew up in the 80s just like our company did. And I was 10 years old. This will date me specifically. I was 10 years old when my dad brought home the first edition of Carl Sagan's Cosmos. And we watched the television program. And this is a quote that has always stuck with me. And I'm sure you're familiar with it. The cosmos is within us. We are made of star stuff. We are a way for the universe to know itself. But as I reflect on our preparations for our children to one day gaze down upon what is increasingly a fractured world from space, it occurs to me that it's not enough to know the universe and to know itself. It's important that we be the way for the universe to heal itself as well. So I hope we have a vital part to play in the development of space medicine. I think the capabilities that we've built are going to be necessary for that. Thanks.

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Tonight on UCTV.

Stem cell science is changing medicine and our understanding of human development. The Stem Cell Channel takes you into the labs where cutting-edge research takes place, introduces you to the scientists leading the way, and breaks down how these amazing discoveries impact everyday life and health. 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

Biological invasions are familiar to many of you, I'm sure, either through personal experience or reading media accounts about the latest biological invasion. Despite the familiarity with this phenomenon, I wanted to start off talking about invasions in very general terms. Biotic invasions can occur when organisms are transported to new, often distant ranges where their descendants proliferate, spread, and persist. A key word in this definition, of course, is transported. Humans are the active agent of dispersal, carrying organisms across biogeographic boundaries that those organisms weren't able to cross on their own. Introduced species are known by a number of terms, including exotic, alien, non-indigenous, non-native, weedy, and pest. The term invasive, however, is used carefully by invasion biologists and is usually confined to cases where an introduced species becomes abundant, spreads widely, and has measurable environmental impacts. Most ecologists would agree that the field of invasion biology started with the publication of The Ecology of Invasions by Animals and Plants by Charles Elton in 1958. Elton was a prominent English ecologist who studied population fluctuations and the structure of food webs. And during World War II, gave a series of broadcasts on BBC radio where he talked about environmental harm caused by biological invasions. After the war, he collated this information into a book, which he published in 1958. And this book largely anticipated the field of invasion biology. Elton passed away in 1991, so he was never able to see the impact of his important book. Invasion biology as a field grew tremendously in the 90s and 2000s and remains an important part of ecology. Biological invasions are multi-stage processes, and in my talk today, I'm going to discuss each of these stages in turn. Species that are transported by people to new environments are, of course, native somewhere, and many of those introductions fail to establish. The minority that do sometimes spread, and those species can cause environmental impacts. Given the arrangement of the Earth's continents, the biota found in different terrestrial environments is distinctive. And this was first brought into focus by Alfred Wallace, the famous English evolutionary biologist, who in 1876 published a book on the biogeographic realms of the world. It's possible, for instance, to compare habitats in the Nearctic to habitats in Asia, and even though those habitats may look outwardly similar, the organisms that make up those ecosystems are very different from one another. And this is a consequence of the separation of these continents, long periods of evolutionary time, and speciation. Humans began their migration out of Africa many thousands of years ago, and migrations throughout the world by humans carried domesticated plants and animals with them over many millennia. But it's really only recently that globalized commerce and high-speed travel have led to species being introduced at rates that are completely unprecedented. Invertebrate species such as insects shown here and marine invertebrates are oftentimes unintentionally introduced and stowaways in transportation. Marine invertebrates, for instance, are oftentimes carried in marine ballast water. Insects hide in all kinds of commerce and are spread throughout the world at currently a very high rate. In contrast, many species of plants and vertebrates tend to be intentionally introduced, and some of these introductions can go awry and cause environmental impacts. The rapid increase in the introduction of non-native species is evident from this graph that was published by Simberloff et al. About 10 years ago. It shows an 800-year history of mammal introductions into Europe and New Zealand, and you can see that in the late 1800s, the rate of introduction increased greatly. Another thing that you can note from this graph is that in New Zealand, the rate fell off at some point in the 1900s. The people in New Zealand realized that biological introductions
were sometimes environmentally harmful and took steps to limit new introductions and to try to manage introduced species that were already established. One of the interesting aspects of biological invasions is that most introductions fail. This phenomenon is well studied in intentional introductions, where information about the number of individuals in a particular introduction event and the timing of an introduction event are often recorded. For unintentional introductions, which represent a large number of biological invasions, it's impossible to know why introductions fail, because the invasions took place, or the introductions rather, took place without anybody knowing about the introductions themselves. Another generality about biological invasions is that most established introductions fail to spread. And even those that do spread, only a minority become environmentally impactful. Spread is a fascinating process that combines population growth and individual dispersal. This is a map of the invasion of North America by the European starling. Starlings were introduced repeatedly in the 1800s into the northeastern United States, and only after several introduction attempts did a population establish, but it quickly spread throughout the 20th century to occupy most of North America. The regular pattern of invasion by introduced species has inspired mathematical biologists to try to predict the

rates of spread based on population growth and measures of individual dispersal. Introduced populations can themselves serve as beachheads for the establishment of other introduced populations. And this pattern is nicely illustrated by Harmonia axyridis, which is a ladybird beetle used in biological control. Ladybird beetles consume aphids, which are agricultural pests. The species is native to Eurasia and was introduced into North America. And those North American populations, based on DNA variation, are believed to be the source of introduction to other introduced populations. And this global jump dispersal makes it difficult to predict the large-scale pattern of invasion exhibited by introduced species. Non-native species interact with native species in a variety of ways, including competition, predation, parasitism, and disease. And the most damaging of invasive species can alter species composition, reduce biodiversity, compromise ecosystem services, and transform ecosystems. Biological invasions also combine with other forces of environmental change, such as land use intensification, habitat loss and fragmentation, and climate change. And a challenge of invasion biology is to isolate the independent effects caused by invasions themselves and those that are a result of interactions with other forces of environmental change. I want to talk about several examples of highly damaging invasions, not to lead you to conclude that all introduced species are incredibly harmful, but to emphasize the point that some biological invasions can result in large environmental impacts. An example of this type of impact are grass fire cycles that result from the invasion by non-native annual grasses that can transform ecosystems through positive feedback loops, resulting from the flammability of grasses and their ability to sustain fires that kill woody vegetation. And grass fire cycles are an important problem throughout semi-arid ecosystems in many parts of the world. This may be especially true in the western parts of North America. Large portions of the Great Basin have been converted from sagebrush steppe to grasslands composed primarily of cheatgrass and other non-native species of grasses. And the Mojave Desert is also susceptible to grass fire cycles as well. The Dome Fire, for instance, in 2020 is believed to have consumed more than 1 million Joshua trees. And this fire was sustained by red brome and other grasses that can occur commonly in parts of the Mojave Desert. Vertebrate invaders can also be environmentally disruptive. This figure comes from a meta-analysis published by Doherty et al. In 2016 that shows the ability of different vertebrate invaders to reduce the populations of birds, mammals, and reptiles, and also to drive those species extinct. And you can see that cats and rats figure prominently amongst these vertebrate invaders and have a variety of effects on the native biotas where these species are introduced. The impacts of biological invasions can be hard to predict. And an example of this kind of surprising change that results from biological invasions is illustrated by the work of Carolyn Curley and Don Kroll and colleagues, who studied the effects of rat introductions in the Aleutian Islands in Alaska. The diagram on the left shows the food chain on Howadax Island in the presence of rats, which were introduced into Howadax Island several centuries ago. Rats led to the local extinction of gulls and shorebirds, which are important predators of grazing intertidal mollusks that feed on intertidal algae, seaweeds, in other words. And the presence of rats has a strong negative indirect effect on algae, and those rocky intertidal ecosystems in the presence of rats become dominated by invertebrate animals. The removal of rats from Howadax Island led to the recolonization of this island by gulls and shorebirds, and those recolonists fed on grazing mollusks, which led to the restoration of rich algal communities in rocky intertidal habitats. So in this case, the birds had a positive indirect effect on algae
in the Rocky

be in her title. My own work on invasions is in a similar vein. I work on ant invasions and have been studying the effects of Argentine ant invasions in particular on the Channel Islands off the coast of Southern California. We've documented the displacement of native ants on Santa Cruz Island, and that's shown in the bottom left. And I've been working with the Nature Conservancy and the National Park Service on Santa Cruz Island in an island-wide eradication of the Argentine ant. We're now in the post-treatment monitoring phase of this eradication, which appears successful. And we're carefully quantifying the recovery of native ant communities following the removal of the invasive Argentine ant. Island ecosystems, whether in the Aleutians or off the coast of Southern California, provide examples of ecosystems that can be restored if invasive species can be eradicated. And these kinds of research efforts are promising because they can be used to study not only the effects of invasive species, but also the ability of native ecosystems to recover following the removal of those species. The costs of biological invasions are enormous, and they're also growing. These may seem to be obvious points, and a challenge in invasion biology is to carefully quantify the costs of biological invasions more precisely. A recent paper published in Nature by Diagne et al. Attempted to estimate costs associated with biological invasions. This figure shows the top 10 introduced species in their study in terms of cumulative costs, and you can see that some of these species have very costly impacts in the environments in which they're introduced. Another point in this paper, however, is that every time a new introduced species is established outside of its native range, that adds to the costs of invasion. And Diagne et al. Were able to use this principle to show estimates of how both damage costs and management costs were steadily increasing over time. So the damage caused by invasive species is enormous, and it's also growing. So in order to limit the harm caused by biological invasions and to decrease the rate at which the cost of invasions is increasing, it's very important to focus on early stages of invasion. Remember, I emphasized that while eradications on islands may be feasible, on continental ecosystems, they're often infeasible. And invasive species that persist can require long-term control, which is almost always very expensive. Countries like Australia and New Zealand have adopted a proactive approach that has resulted in limitations on the harm caused by biological invasions. And this cost-effective approach involves regulations on trade, inspections of commerce, and rapid institutional responses to emerging threats. And while these policies can be unpopular to implement, those countries have illustrated that they have benefits in terms of limiting the harm caused by biological invasions. I'd like to thank CARTA for inviting me to speak in the symposium, and I'd like to thank you for your attention.

I'll share a little bit of the work that we do in the lab, basically sending brain tissues or brain organoids to space. And there is a reason for that. My lab focuses on neurological conditions, most of them neurogenetic conditions such as autism. So you are not, you are born with autism. You don't get autism after you are born. So everything happens in uterus, inside the uterus. And this inaccessibility of the brain tissue is one of the things that makes the science so hard. It's different from cancer, from heart. From blood, where you can have biopsies, you can see what's happening. So in the brain, it starts in uterus and keeps inside your skull to your life. So really hard to study. And despite the fact that we know that these conditions have a strong genetic factor, we don't know exactly how the genes plays into behavior and neuroscience. So the interface between the genetics and neurobiology, that's exactly where my lab is. So we start developing tools to actually create better models to understand the human brain. And as I mentioned, because this always starts in uterus, so I turn into stem cells, that's when the brain tissue starts to become what we have today in our heads. So it always starts with stem cells. And I was inspired by the first observation that stem cells, when grow in suspension and neuralize, can form these clusters of cells that we now call brain organoids. And over the years, my lab have been improving these protocols to create something that is more robust, cheaper, easy accessibility, and also a protocol that produces neurons that can fire and connect to each other, forming networks. So this is an example of what we call a semi-guided brain organoid, where we transiently expose progenitor cells to specific factors that guide the cells towards the cortical tissue. So it's a simple protocol where you neuralize the pluripotent stem cells and again, in suspension, induce the proliferation of the precursor cells. And afterwards, you just withdraw these factors and the cells will mature over time, forming these spheres that contains about 5 million cells, 2.5 million neurons in each one of them. So if you've never seen one, this is how we grow them in these six well dishes. Each one of these white dots is the beginning of a brain organoid that will grow up to 0.5 centimeter in diameter. So the cool thing about these organoids is that you can measure the electrical activity, and we have been following how these networks rearrange and connect over a year. And this is more or less what we learned, that it takes about 2 months for them to have like a robust electrical activity. Before that, you can see neurons firing, but they are not connecting to each other. So they're just firing in a random fashion. So after 2 months, they start to get organized and start to form some circuitries that might generate what we call a neural oscillation. These neural oscillations will develop through the next month or two and will become quite robust and stereotype. And after that, these oscillations will become more complex over time. And this is all due to the emergence of specific cell types in this population, such as astrocytes that helps with the synaptogenesis, or inhibitory neurons that help to modulate this network. So the cool part of this model is that it recapitulates the early stages of neurodevelopment quite well. Even the timing is it's quite well reproduced in our dishes. So it takes about 9 months for the human brain to start showing these complex neural oscillations. So the model is perfect to study conditions such as autism. The problem is that we don't want to just focus on the pre-embryonic stages, but we want to also understand what happens when our brains are 1, 2, 10, 9 years old. So we start getting into the age factor of the model, which is not currently possible. And I was looking into ways of doing that. How can I speed up? How can I accelerate neurodevelopment in the lab? And that's when I came across some of the NASA literature suggesting that cells from the astronauts returning from space actually show signs of accelerated senescence, something that might be seen as an accelerated aging.
And even more importantly, signs of cognitive decline has also been reported. And this cognitive decline cannot be fully restored even 6 months after the flight. So this is also a concern for long flights into space. But we can actually think about leveraging this phenomenon here to Earth to understand age-related conditions. So starting into 2019, we actually have like several missions to the International Space Station by sending brain organoids in an autonomous platform.

platform together with Space Tango, our implementational partners. So these organoids have specific payloads that changes the media, keep them alive in a similar way as we would do it here. Because these platforms are quite autonomous, the astronaut doesn't need to do too much. I basically plug these boxes inside the cabinets in there, and then we'll have immediately access to the experiments inside. So what did we learn with these experiments? So most of the experiments are kept at the International Space Station for about 30 days. And upon the return, what we learned was that some of the cells show signs of accelerated aging or extreme maturation. And this is seen in the transcriptomics. So this is just comparing space and ground controls. Several molecular pathways related to senescence is also highlighted. And on the proteomic side, this was done by Aline and Paolo at the iScore, where they compared the overall proteomic changes that happens after these 30 days in space, reaching like a specific age of about 10 to 12 years on average. So 30 days in space, when the cells return, they'll have a proteomic profiling of a neuron or a brain cell that is equivalent of a 10, 12-year-old person. Moreover, on the proteomics, we can also take advantage of single-cell proteomics to understand different cell populations and what happens inside each one of these cells. So complicated slides, and I believe Aline might detail this more. But again, I mean, we see several molecular pathways that are related to age-related conditions, increasing some pathways that are quite interesting. For example, the derepression of retroelements. These are endogenous retroviruses inside the genome. But also mitochondria is affected, oncogenes, your telomeres are affected. So several of these molecular pathways that we see only in more adult, older postmortem tissues. Even more importantly, once these cells return or these brain organoids return to Earth, we can actually measure their electrical activity by placing them on top of multi-electrode array. And what we are learning is that over time, different from the ground control, there is indications that the networks start to get fragmented. So instead of starting getting more connected as you would expect, if a linear development here on Earth, we see fragmentation of these networks, something that would be related to a dementia or an Alzheimer's network. All right, so is there any useful of all this information? So in one of those missions, we start sending patient-derived brain organoids to space, and we start with Rett syndrome. It's a neurological condition that I have been studying for a while. It's quite severe. The kids develop quite normal for the first 18 months. You even didn't notice that there is a problem there, but after that, there is a decline. And the kids start losing their motor abilities, their verbal capabilities, basically all their skills, and end up in a wheelchair for the rest of their life. What happens in these 18 months that the system, their brains crash? We don't have good models for that. I told you that the brain organoid model just recapitulated the pre-embryonic phase, and the mouse models doesn't survive that long. So we really don't know what happens to the brain when it reached that stage. So by sending Rett syndrome brain organoids, we learned something new. We learned that brain cells, specifically glia cells or astrocytes from the organoids, accumulate this endogenous retrovirus that I mentioned to you that has been related to aging. And the accumulation of this retrovirus lead to an increase in inflammation. So Rett syndrome was never proposed to be an inflammatory condition. So it's only in this model that we could actually see elevation of certain cytokines such as IL-6. So if the accumulation of endogenous retrovirus is related to aging, there's tons of evidence in the literature indicating that these specifically line elements could actually accumulate in the cytoplasm and trigger some of these pro-inflammatory pathways. So if we were able to target that using reverse transcriptase inhibitors, for example, antiretroviral drugs, perhaps we could eliminate the inflammation and help with the brains with Rett syndrome. It sounds weird, treating a neurological condition with an antiretroviral, HIV drug.

0: drugs that are already FDA-approved cheap drugs, right? I mean, would that be possible? So then we turn back into our preclinical models here in on Earth, both mouse and human models. And I'll show you just one example of the mouse models here, where we treat the animals just before they die with reverse transcriptase inhibitors, and the animals increase the survival and start to reacquiring their motor skills again. So this was, to the best of our knowledge, something that was never seen before for this specific model for Rett syndrome. And not only the behavior, but we actually see changes in the morphology of the neurons. They recapitulate the spine density. Even the size of the neurons could be restored. So that was enough for the FDA to approve the clinical trial for Rett syndrome. And we start treating these patients. So hopefully in 6 months from now, we're going to know if antiretrovirals are useful for the treatment of Rett syndrome. So, but what about age-related conditions more towards the end of your life, such as Alzheimer's and dementia? This is a big market, and we also wanted to focus on that. So we have a postdoc in the lab that is focusing on Alzheimer's. That's Natalia Shermont. And she's been sending brain organoids derived from Alzheimer's to the space station. And again, I will not give you too much details here, but just to say that there are specific pathways, especially related to the synapses, that seems to be affected in Alzheimer's disease. And we are still trying to understand how these networks are affected. But nonetheless, having a model for Alzheimer's is really helpful because, again, I mean, where would you get older neurons, human neurons, to test potential treatments? There is no model for Alzheimer's. So we think that this might be like a value opportunity for us to test potential therapeutics. And I decided to team up with the largest pharmaceutical in the world, which is my friends in the Amazon. So they in the Amazon, there's about 300,000 species in there, and certain plants do contain neuroactives that has never been studied by modern science. So the idea was team up with the original tribes and search for their ancestral knowledge to find what are the plants. So I'll play a quick video that illustrates more or less how this is done. We start by the identification of these plants, again, in collaboration with these original tribes. They point us to the plants that might be neuroprotective for the human brain. And they have been using these for thousands of years, actually. And some of these plants are not so easy to get, so they are embedded inside of the Amazon. So to do that, we create like a specific AI tool inside a little robot that contains the ancestral knowledge of the shamans. And it's a visual system. So these little robots, you're going to see in a moment, can actually fly through the forest and identify the specific plants that we can send like someone to collect. So someone from the tribes will go there, collect the plants, replant more, and bring it back to the lab. Once in the lab, we can isolate the extract, and using a several AI type of pipeline, which would take thousands of years to do it 5 years ago, now we can do it in a week. We can actually point to specific molecules that can bind to specific neuronal receptors. So we are scoring these molecules. This would be like the first candidate to travel to space to actually be tested directly into brain organoids over there. So once we bring the cells back, are the ones that has been exposed to certain of these molecules. So if they show reversal of the phenotypes, those are going to be strong candidates for potential therapeutics for Alzheimer's, dementia, and other neurodegenerative disorders. They're also working in better ways to visualize the activity of the neurons, working with fluorescent markers as well as electrophysiology that can be done actually in space. So we have real-time capabilities through the ascending, the time in space, and also descending. So that would be a game changer for us, because right now we put the organoids in a box, goes to the space, comes back. We don't know what happens in between. We just know before and after. But this time would allow us to actually follow the entire trajectory of these organoids. All right. So I'm finishing here. So these are basically my take-home messages. We think that growing these brain organoids in space can teach us about the impact of space into human cognition. We can accelerate aging and use this as a model for aging here on Earth, not only aging, but rejuvenation in treatments, and can be used to test novel neuroprotective molecules or compounds, either from pharma who may have them on their shelves, as well as new drugs that has never been discovered before. So I'll end here by thanking the members of ICE-CORE that participates on that, several of the funding agencies. Thank you.
1: Can you tell us a little bit more about your clinical trial that you're doing and where that's starting?
0: Yeah, so right now, because it's a FDA-approved drug, the clinical trial was immediately approved by the FDA. We also approved that in Brazil. So we are starting there in Brazil with a pilot experiment that is going to be, I believe, 13 kids, different ages, and half of them will take a placebo, half of them will take the real drug. And there is a doctor that is specialized in the milestones of these patients to see if we can have either a slow progression through these milestones or any kind of a reversal.
1: We get to see each other all the time, and yet I have so many questions. Would it be possible to do some of the preliminary extraction and API, active pharmaceutical ingredient development in Brazil closer to where the source is for these new compounds?
0: Oh, for the new compounds? Yeah, absolutely. Yeah, so this is something that we're thinking about. Yeah. Yeah, and it will depend on the molecule. As you know, some of the molecules might be hard to synthesize.
2: Truly inspiring. I'm guessing a lot of those compounds that you're screening can relate to a lot of neurodegeneration that is related or not, maybe to DNA damage and things like that. Have you considered to also, in your screening, an AI-based to kind of extend it not only to neuroreceptors, but maybe other things that we know that maybe we can screen, and you know, there are so many people around us that can look, oh, that can be actually a super cool candidate.
0: Yeah, you are absolutely right. And that's the ultimate goal, is to create like a catalog where this would be available. People can mine that, can see if it works in other cell types. Absolutely. And we are also working with extracts, not only isolated molecules, but extracts. If we want to start with an extract, might be better chances to find something, yeah. And then you funnel out a specific molecule.
2: It's beautiful. Thank you.
3: I think connected to that, not just other cell types or other diseases, what about other plants, not just in the Amazon, but other areas of the world?
0: Yeah. So once I start talking about that, other groups start to reaching out to reproduce similar things with different ecosystems. For example, the Saudis have the coral reefs that are bleaching, and before it bleaches, they start collecting bacteria from them and create like a chemical library from the coral reefs. So that's another thing that is going to get extinct. People will not be able to reproduce that, but finally, I mean, they save at least a part of that and could be used to screen as well. Also, I start working with Bill Fennical, who was, he's retired now, but he was from Scripps of Oceanography here, where he isolated bacteria from deep sea, also contains lots of molecules that has never been studied before.

Stem cell science is changing medicine and our understanding of human development. The Stem Cell Channel takes you into the labs where cutting-edge research takes place, introduces you to the scientists leading the way, and breaks down how these amazing discoveries impact everyday life and health. Visit UCTV.tv/stemcellscience.

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The Sam and Rose Stein Institute for Research on Aging is committed to advancing lifelong health and well-being through research, professional training, patient care, and community service. As a nonprofit organization at the University of California San Diego School of Medicine, our research and educational outreach activities are made possible by the generosity of private donors. It is our vision that successful aging will be an achievable goal for everyone. 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

Wonderful. Well, I'm honored to be here, and I really want to thank the Stein Institute for the kind invitation and for the opportunity to present my novel research findings to you. The title of my presentation is Slowing the Clock: Longevity Science Meets Alzheimer's Prevention, and I'm Associate Professor of Public Health and Medicine at UCSD. So first I want to talk about the heterogeneity of aging. So we all age at different rates with diversity and functional decline despite being of the same chronological age. So, there are people who age who have good mobility at age 90. There are others who have poor mobility at age 90. You have some people in walkers, some people who are very vigorous and are able to engage in many activities when they're older. And aging is the strongest risk factor for common chronic conditions and disability that impact older people. But what we are learning in the past several years is that aging is, in fact, a modifiable risk factor. And what I mean by that is that the biology of aging is a modifiable risk factor. So we are gaining a better understanding of how we could potentially modify our biology of aging to prevent chronic disease and disability in older adults. And I will talk about that in the next slide. I'd like to introduce to you a topic called biological age. So we have chronological age and then we have biological age. So chronological age is calculated simply from your date of birth. So your age 60 or your age 80 or your age 90 or 95, etc. But biological age is a different concept. So biological age is the age-related decline in physiological functions and tissues. From biological age, we can essentially determine how fast your cells are aging. And we can determine whether you have what's called accelerated biological aging. So accelerated biological aging means that you are older biologically relative to your actual age. As an example, you might be a 60-year-old man, but your cells might be like 80 years old. On the other hand, you might be 60, but your cells are age 45. And why that is important is that through emerging research, we are beginning to appreciate that people whose biological age is older than their chronological age may be at heightened risk of chronic disease and disability. And what we are learning is that biological aging is a strong risk factor for multiple chronic conditions and disabilities that impact older adults. And if we could slow biological aging one day, then we could potentially reduce the risk of multiple chronic conditions and disabilities at once. There are many different ways to measure biological aging, or essentially the age of your cells. One approach are epigenetic clocks, and some of you may have heard of this or have had this measured in the past. So epigenetic clocks, so we take a drop of blood, for example, and from that we take your DNA, and within your DNA, there are specific chemical modifications that are reversible. And the combination of those chemical modifications can tell us how old you are biologically. The picture on the right shows us how epigenetic clocks work. From an epigenetic clock, which is measured in your blood using your DNA, we can determine whether you're biologically older or biologically younger. So this picture shows an individual at the age of 60. If he is biologically older, meaning that his cells are aging faster relative to his actual age, then he's shown to be here in a wheelchair and he's disabled and he has poor physical functioning. On the other hand, if he's biologically younger, meaning that his cells are younger than his actual age, then he's shown to have aged better and to be vigorous. The reason why this is important is because emerging research, specifically focused on epigenetic clocks, is showing that people who are biologically older relative to their actual age may be at heightened risk of chronic disease and disability. I was part of a collaborative group with researchers at Yale and others. We developed organ-based epigenetic clocks, and we published this in the journal Nature Aging last year. So, through organ-based epigenetic clocks, from a single drop of blood, we can measure how fast your various body organs are aging. In other words, we

artificial intelligence to identify specific chemical modifications in your DNA whose combination can tell us how fast your various body organs are aging. And the reason this is important is because through these organ-based clocks, we can not only measure how what your biological age is in various body organs, but we can predict how you will age into the future and whether you will get chronic disease and disability using these organ-based clocks. So the next step for us was we wanted to see whether these organ-based clocks were related to cognitive and brain outcomes, specifically Alzheimer's disease and related dementias. So I have been involved in a study for a long time called the Women's Health Initiative. The Women's Health Initiative is the longest study of women's health that has ever been conducted. It has been going on for over 30 years. And I was funded to measure epigenetics in 6,000 women from the Women's Health Initiative Memory Study to determine whether epigenetic clocks relate to Alzheimer's disease and related dementias. So we measured the organ-based epigenetic clocks when women were ages 65 to 79 using stored blood specimens, and women were followed for 25 years to determine incident mild cognitive impairment and dementia. And here are our main findings. We found that women who had accelerated blood aging, meaning that their blood cells were older biologically relative to their actual age, were at higher risk of incident mild cognitive impairment and dementia by 9%. We also found that women who had accelerated heart aging, meaning that their hearts were aging faster biologically relative to their actual age, had higher risk of mild cognitive impairment and dementia by 9%. And we also found that women who had faster metabolic aging also had heightened risk of dementia by 12%. The other organ-based clocks were not related to mild cognitive impairment or dementia. Okay, so we next studied plasma Alzheimer's biomarkers. So some of you may have heard of these. So in the past several years, there have been significant advances in identifying blood-based biomarkers that can tell us whether there's Alzheimer's pathology in your brains. There are many of these biomarkers that have been developed. These include p-tau217 and p-tau181. So those are two blood-based biomarkers that can very well, especially p-tau217, can strongly tell us and very robustly tell us whether you have Alzheimer's pathology in your brain, meaning that whether there are changes in your brain that suggests that you have Alzheimer's disease. Other biomarkers in the blood that have been identified are amyloid beta 42 and 40, which indicates amyloid plaque buildup, although that is not as sensitive as p-tau217. Others include neurofilament light, which is a general marker of neurodegeneration, and leofibrillary acidic protein, which is a marker of inflammation in your brain. And the reason these blood-based biomarkers hold such promise is because they can help us detect Alzheimer's early. So they can help potentially help us one day detect Alzheimer's several years before symptoms develop. They reduce the need for invasive testing using cerebrospinal fluid or invasive PET scanning. They can help us track disease progression, and these blood-based biomarkers of Alzheimer's disease are being increasingly used to recruit patients into clinical trials. But p-tau217 is the most promising biomarker thus far. So what we sought to do within my specific study, the Women's Health Initiative Memory Study, we wanted to see whether these organ-based clocks, which measure biological aging in various body organs, were related to these plasma biomarkers of Alzheimer's disease. And what we found was that, and so we correlated the organ-based clocks to changes in the plasma biomarkers of Alzheimer's disease over 15 years follow-up. And what we found was that women who had faster aging of the heart, meaning that they were old, their heart was older biologically relative to their actual age, they were more likely to show increases in p-tau217, GFAP, NfL, and p-tau181, indicating that faster aging of the heart was associated with Alzheimer's.

disease progression. We also studied whether faster aging of the blood, so whether people who had blood cells that were older biologically relative to their actual age had faster increases in pTau217, as well as faster increases in GFAP, which is a marker of neuroinflammation, but had no change in NfL or pTau181. So really what we found here with these analyses was that these organ clocks, which tell us how fast your various body organs are aging, can also are also correlated with onset mild cognitive impairment and dementia. We focus on clinical symptoms, and also were correlated with Alzheimer's disease pathology in your brain as measured by these blood-based biomarkers. So the take-home message from this analysis is people whose heart and blood was older than their actual age, they were more likely to have higher risk of cognitive impairment and experience progression of Alzheimer's disease as indicated by these blood-based biomarkers. And those of you who may ask, do these findings apply to men? We did not study men in our specific study. However, there are emerging studies that are showing that organ-based clocks also predict incident cognitive impairment in men as well. There are some studies that have shown that so far. Okay. Within the Women's Health Initiative memory study, we next wanted to examine whether plasma pTau217 predicted incident mild cognitive impairment and dementia. So we measured plasma pTau217, which again is a blood-based biomarker that can detect changes in your brain indicating Alzheimer's disease. We measured this biomarker at baseline when women were cognitively healthy and they had no cognitive impairment or dementia. And we wanted to determine whether this blood-based biomarker could predict the incidence of Alzheimer's disease and related dementias up to 25 years later. And what we found was that women who had higher levels of plasma pTau217 had a 143% higher risk of mild cognitive impairment and dementia up to 25 years later. So these women, remember, had no cognitive symptoms at baseline, and this blood-based biomarker could predict whether they are at higher risk of mild cognitive impairment and dementia up to 25 years later. We next want to see whether there are key factors influencing the risk. And what we found was that the findings were stronger in women who were older, in women who had genetic risk for Alzheimer's, specifically carrying the APOE4 gene, which indicates strong genetic risk for Alzheimer's disease. And we also found that the association between plasma pTau217 and incident mild cognitive impairment and dementia was strongest in women who were on hormone therapy, specifically on estrogen plus progestin therapy. So the take-home message from this analysis was that plasma pTau217 may be a robust biomarker measured in the blood that can predict future mild cognitive impairment and dementia decades in advance among older women. And I just also want to add that plasma pTau217 in other studies has also been shown to predict dementia robustly in men as well. And the findings from this study will be published in the journal JAMA Network Open. It was recently accepted for publication and it'll be published in about 6 weeks. So traditionally, these plasma biomarkers of Alzheimer's disease have been studied in relation to primarily cognitive and brain outcomes. We were interested in studying these blood-based biomarkers in relation to aging outcomes, specifically exceptional longevity and health span. So we wanted to see whether these plasma Alzheimer's biomarkers might also have utility outside of Alzheimer's disease. So what we did was we wanted to see whether these plasma Alzheimer's biomarkers predicted whether women would live to age 90 or older. And what we found was that many of them did predict exceptional longevity. So specifically, we found that women who had higher levels of plasma pTau217 had a 30% reduced odds of living to age 90 versus death due to death. We also found that higher levels of pTau181 reduced the chances of living to age 90 by 11%. NfL was also robust. It reduced the chances of living to age 90 by 25%. And remember, NfL is a general marker of neurodegeneration. So this was interesting. And
Death due to dementia did not explain our findings.

So this tells us that these blood-based biomarkers of Alzheimer's disease might have utility outside of just predicting cognitive and brain outcomes, and might have utility as potential biomarkers of aging. We also wanted to see whether these plasma Alzheimer's biomarkers predicted whether women were healthy at age 90. So we defined healthy at age 90 as women who survived to age 90 without mild cognitive impairment or dementia. And what we found was that many of these biomarkers did robustly predict healthy aging at age 90. Specifically, higher levels of plasma p-tau217 lower the chances of healthy aging by 42%, indicating how important this biomarker is to not only predicting cognitive and brain outcomes, but also longevity and healthy aging. The other biomarkers also were predictive, especially NfL, which is the general marker of neurodegeneration. The take-home message from this from these analyses that we did was that plasma p-tau217, specific and plasma biomarkers in general, may not only be useful to predict future risk of dementia, but they also may be useful to predict aging outcomes that are of great interest to the aging population, specifically longevity and healthy aging, because an older adult will want to know, will I age well into the future? And if I'm predicted not to age well into the future, what can I do about that now to change that trajectory? So that's why blood-based biomarkers and blood-based biomarkers of aging are so important to predict the future, whether you are expected to age well into the future, and if you're not, based on your current biomarker levels, could we possibly do something about that? So the next question you may ask is, well, what are some modifiable risk factors that might be associated with changes in these plasma biomarkers of Alzheimer's disease? So we did an analysis where we wanted to see whether cardiovascular risk factors predicted changes in the blood-based biomarkers of Alzheimer's disease. And what we found was that women who had diabetes, women who had long sleep duration, specifically who slept more than 8 hours per night, women who had hypertension, obesity, or smoking generally had higher levels of many of these biomarkers. We also found that past alcohol consumption was protective. So we found that women who reported consuming alcohol, they had slower increase in GFAP, which was the marker of brain inflammation. So I also want to add that many of these biomarkers, excuse me, many of these cardiovascular risk factors have also been associated with changes in these plasma biomarkers in men as well. So the take-home message from this analysis was that, how important well, we know in general that cardiovascular risk factors increase risk of dementia, but what we are showing here for the first time is that cardiovascular risk factors may also be associated with reducing the progression of these plasma biomarkers of dementia pathology, which can, which detect the pathology of dementia in your brain. So targeting and controlling cardiovascular risk factors is very important. Okay, so I'd next like to talk to you about one of my other studies that I've been involved with the last few years. So we have been doing what's called proteomics, the study of proteomics. So proteomics is the study of proteins, essentially. And we received funding to use this cool new technology called SomaScan to measure proteomics within the Women's Health Initiative Memory Study. So the SomaScan is a cool technology that simultaneously measures 11,000 proteins in your blood. It has been leveraged to discover novel proteins and biomarkers for chronic diseases and aging outcomes. And because it has such broad coverage, it can be used to identify novel pathways for disease and disability. It's reproducible, it's very specific, and it's very sensitive, and it's a very cool new platform to study proteomics in chronic disease and disability. So one of my collaborators at Wake Forest University, Ramon Casanova, he leveraged the SomaScan platform to see whether proteins measured in SomaScan could improve 10-year prediction of dementia. So Ramon applied machine learning or an artificial

artificial intelligence to this large data set of over 3,000 of nearly 3,000 women with who had 11,000 proteins measured in their blood, and he wanted to see whether the combination of specific proteins with age and plasma biomarkers of Alzheimer's disease could improve prediction of dementia. And here's what we found. So first, he did an analysis looking at the combination of soma skin proteins and age, and the combination of that resulted in a C index of 0.73. So a perfect C index indicating a high accuracy is one. So the closer to one, the higher the accuracy. When he combined only blood-based biomarkers of Alzheimer's disease and age, the C index was 0.81. But when he combined proteins from SomaScan, plasma biomarkers of Alzheimer's disease and age, the C index increased to 0.84. That was the best performing machine learning model, indicating to us the promise of combining demographic factors, blood-based biomarkers of Alzheimer's disease, and proteomics to improve 10-year prediction of dementia. I also wanted to add that while we studied women in this specific population, in this specific study rather, other studies have also shown that proteins and combined with blood-based biomarkers of Alzheimer's disease and age also improve prediction of dementia in men as well. Okay, so earlier in this presentation, I talked to you about organ clocks measured using epigenetics or organ clocks measured using chemical modifications in our DNA. We can also measure organ clocks or how fast your various body organs are aging using proteins in your blood. So the SomaScan platform, which again measures 11,000 proteins in your blood at once, the SomaScan platform was leveraged by researchers at Stanford to measure, to identify novel protein organ clocks of aging, specifically in the heart, the liver, the muscle, kidney, artery, immune system, blood plasma, and adipose tissue. And these are developed by applying artificial intelligence models to proteins in the blood to identify combinations of proteins that can tell us how fast your various body organs are aging. So we want to see whether specific proteomic protein organ clocks were associated with mild cognitive impairment and dementia and healthy aging within our study in the Women's Health Initiative. So here's what we found. So this shows the associations of many different protein organ clocks with mild cognitive impairment and dementia in the Women's Health Initiative Memory Study. So what we found was that the brain clock, the heart clock, the immune system clock, and the pancreas and liver clocks all were associated with incident mild cognitive impairment and dementia. Meaning that, for example, women whose heart was biologically older relative to their actual age had a 14% increased risk of mild cognitive impairment and dementia. Women whose immune system was older than their biological age had an 11% increased risk of mild cognitive impairment and dementia. So the heart clock was the most strongly associated with mild cognitive impairment and dementia in this specific analysis. We also want to see whether these protein organ clocks predicted healthy aging. We defined healthy aging as survival to age 90 without mild cognitive impairment or dementia. So we found that faster aging of the artery, the brain, the heart, and the immune system lower the chances of achieving healthy aging. So essentially, having accelerated biological aging in these specific body organs, like the artery, the brain, the heart, and then also the cells of the immune system, all lower the chances of achieving healthy aging. And I think why these types of analyses are so important is that we don't really fully understand why some people reach age 90 and older without chronic disease or disability. There are many people who are, super centenarians or semi-super centenarians and nonagenarians who don't have chronic disease or disability. And through these types of analyses that we're doing with these protein organ clocks, we are understanding why. And one of those reasons might be that these people who age 90 and older without, in this specific example, cognitive impairment or dementia, have slower biological aging in those specific body organs. So biological aging might play an important role in healthy aging. This just shows additional clock.

clocks that predicted healthy aging. So the kidney clock was in fact the strongest. So people whose kidney was older than their was older biologically relative to their actual age, they had a 30% lower chance of achieving healthy aging. People whose liver and also the liver and pancreas clocks also predicted healthy aging. So the take-home message from this analysis was that the heart clocks and the kidney clocks, they were most strongly associated with dementia or healthy aging, indicating how important these bo the biological aging in these body organs might be in health span. Okay, so I've talked to you a lot about how biological aging relates to healthy aging and mild cognitive impairment and dementia. So the next natural question is, well, what can we do about it? How can we slow biological aging? What can we do to increase our health span or years of life lived healthy? So I'd like to spend, the next few slides talking about that. So there are many types of interventions that are currently being tested to see whether they can increase your health span. So by health span, I mean the years of life lived healthy. People are testing lifestyle interventions, including physical activity interventions, dietary interventions, weight loss interventions. There are many companies and startups that are trying to identify novel medications to increase health span. Now, something we should add is that aging is not yet recognized as an indication by the Food and Drug Administration. So we're not at the point of where we can say we have a drug that necessarily targets aging, but we will be there in the future. There are also many people who are trying to identify existing medications that can be repurposed to increase your health span, which I'll talk about in a later slide. And there are other companies that are testing cell replacement therapies, gene therapies, immunotherapies, etc. But I just wanted you all to appreciate that there are many people who are trying to identify novel interventions that can help us slow biological aging and achieve healthy aging. And one of the best ways to achieve healthy aging is through exercise. Exercise is the best medicine. And I'd like to talk about a clinical trial that I was involved with called the EXERT trial. So the EXERT trial was a collaboration between UCSD and Wake Forest University, which is a trial among adults, older adults with mild cognitive impairment. We want to see whether exercise could slow cognitive decline in older adults with mild cognitive impairment. The findings from our trial were published a few months ago in the journal Alzheimer's and Dementia, and I'll talk to you about these findings in the next few slides. So the EXERT trial, it recruited 296 men and women, 86% white, 10% black, average age of 74 years, all had mild cognitive impairment, so they had some memory and thinking problems, putting them at heightened risk of future dementia. And these men and women were randomized into two arms in the trial, an aerobic exercise arm, where they participated in aerobic exercise 4 times per week with a trainer at the YMCA for 30 to 40 minutes per session. They did things like the elliptical or the treadmill, for example. And the other arm was a light intensity activity arm. So they did stretching, balance, and range of motion exercises 4 times per week with a trainer, 30 to 40 minutes per session. They did this for about 12 months, supervised with a trainer at the YMCA, and then 6 months continued with that level of activity without trainer supervision. So we measured changes in cognition in these men and women over the 1 year follow-up. We used a measure called the ADAS-Cog-EXEC, which is a measure of general global cognitive functioning. And we did not find any significant difference between the high intensity exercise group versus the low intensity exercise group. But a very interesting finding to emerge from our analysis was that neither group experienced cognitive decline over the 1 year follow-up. And that was surprising because we had anticipated that they would, because they were older adults with mild cognitive impairment, and we anticipated that they would show some decline over the 1 year follow-up, but they didn't. So our next question was, in our original analysis, we compared two exercise groups together, but we next want to see whether if we compare

0: each exercise arm to a usual care group. So a usual care group was a group that did not participate in any exercise at all. So we want to see whether participation in any exercise improved cognitive functioning. And what we found was that the usual care group, so that was the group of people who did not do any exercise at all, they experienced cognitive decline over the 1 year follow-up, but the aerobic exercise group did not. So when compared to a group of people who did no exercise at all, participation in aerobic exercise resulted in less cognitive decline. We then compared the usual care group, which is again the no exercise group, to the stretching, balance, and range of motion group. So that was the low intensity exercise group. And we also found similarly in this group, the usual care group got worse over 12 months, but the light intensity group did not. So what we saw that so in gen so in summary, what we saw was that when we compared the two exercise groups together, there was no difference. Neither group experienced decline at all. But when we compared each of the arms to a group that did no exercise at all, that's where we saw a difference. So the take-home message from this analysis was that exercise of any intensity, whether it was aerobic or low intensity, like doing stretching exercises, may slow cognitive decline in older adults with mild cognitive impairment. And I think something I also want to mention is that in older adults, doing light activities has been shown to improve health outcomes. And light activities include things like doing chores around the house, or even doing things like doing gardening. So avoiding sitting too much and doing some activity, even if it's light walking, chores in the house, gardening, that all counts as light activity. So I just wanted you to remember that as you think about, these findings. And the key was to target exercise of any intensity for 120 to 150 minutes per week. Okay, so I talked to you about a lifestyle intervention, which is which is exercise, but I also like to talk to you about a drug called metformin. So metformin is a medication that is taken by people who have type 2 diabetes. And metformin has been shown to improve biomarkers of aging. So there's been some evidence indicating that metformin might be a medication that potentially could slow biological aging and prevent multiple chronic diseases and disabilities in older adults, although we need a robust clinical trial to help us get at that. We wanted to see whether metformin was associated with exceptional longevity, specifically survival to age 90. So we did an analysis within the Women's Health Initiative where we compared women who were on metformin to women who took sulfonylureas. So sulfonylureas are another type of diabetes medication. And we want to see whether metformin resulted in longevity. And what we found was that women who took metformin had a 30% lower risk of death before age 90 compared to women who took sulfonylureas. So in our specific study, our findings suggest that metformin, when compared to sulfonylureas, increase exceptional longevity. There have also been other studies that have shown that metformin reduces risk of death in men as well. So this is a drug that has been shown in both men and women to, or in some studies, not all, to reduce mortality. And the findings from this study were published in the Journal of Gerontology last year. The take-home message from this is that metformin might be a medication that could potentially slow biological aging based on prior evidence. And we show for the first time that it could also potentially increase a person's length of life, specifically their survival to age 90. In conclusion, I have three main conclusions from my presentation that I hope you take with you. I hope you learn more about this concept of biological aging, how if you're older biologically in specific body organs, that might put you at higher risk of chronic disease and disability, specifically mild cognitive impairment and dementia, and reduce your chances of achieving healthy aging. But I also don't want you to think that, that's not something you can reverse. So what the important public health message from this is that, biological aging is something that can be reversed, and that's what we're learning. And that's the beauty of it, is that it's a modifiable risk factor that we want to target either through lifestyle interventions or through medications one day to slow biological aging. Because if we could slow biological aging, then we could potentially prevent multiple chronic diseases and disabilities in older adults at once. Another important finding from our analyses was that these very exciting plasma biomarkers of Alzheimer's disease, like p-tau217, p-tau181, they may not only have a utility for predicting cognitive and brain outcomes, but our findings suggest that they could potentially be useful to predict how long you will live and whether you will live healthy. So they might also have utility as potential biomarkers of aging. And finally, the EXERT trial, as a randomized clinical trial, it provides very strong evidence how important exercise may be to slow cognitive decline in older adults with, who are having memory and thinking problems. With respect to future directions, so I have been studying exceptional longevity, healthy aging, Alzheimer's disease for a very long time, and I'm currently seeking funding to do a study of healthy aging in centenarians. This is very personal to me because my grandfather lived to the age of 102, and he lived to the age of 102 very healthy. And so within the Women's Health Initiative, we have data on women who were followed from ages 50 to 79 to ages 90 and older, and we now have data on over 2,000 centenarians with over 30 years of follow-up data, which would allow us to determine what are the determinants throughout the life course that allow women to reach age 100 years and older in good health. And so I'm currently seeking funding for that. Haven't been able to receive it yet, but I'm persevering, and I'm really hoping to receive funding for that to be able to do this important study with the data we have. I would like to conclude by thanking everyone who made this research possible. I would like to thank all my collaborators at UCSD, as well as the leadership in the School of Public Health. I would like to thank the Stein Institute for their kind invitation, and also for all the hard work they put into promoting this event. I'd like to thank my collaborators at Wake Forest University, at the National Institute on Aging, at Harvard, NYU, University of Washington, Altos Labs, Brigham and Women's Hospital, and the University of Minnesota. As you can see, the work that we were able to do was very collaborative, and this work would not have been possible without the expertise and the collaboration of all of my collaborators who are listed here. And very importantly, I would like to thank the 161,808 participants of the Women's Health Initiative, some of whom are pictured here, who made this work possible, who since 1993 have contributed their time to this landmark study of women's health that is currently ongoing, and that has allowed us to better understand the determinants of healthy aging and exceptional longevity. So here's my contact information, including my email, my cell phone. I'm also on Instagram and TikTok, so you can follow me. Screenshot this and feel free to contact me at any time. Again, I'd like to thank all of you who took the time to watch my presentation today, and I look forward to taking your questions.
1: Fantastic. What a great talk today, Dr. Shadia. We have a lot of questions for you. I'd love to just go ahead and get started. First question, is epigenetic clock testing available to the general public, and how could we get our blood tested?
0: Yes, there are some companies that I believe measure that. I've never had it measured myself personally, but there are some companies that do measure that.
1: Okay, great. Okay. How can we have lower biological age? Are there any practices or treatments that can slow the clock?
0: That's another good question, and that's something that we're, still learning. What can we slow biological aging? I think there have been some other studies showing that modifiable lifestyle behaviors like physical activity are associated with biological aging. There's been some recent studies showing that how diet is associated with biological aging. So there was a big landmark study that showed how caloric restriction might slow biological aging. So yes, there are lifestyle behaviors that might modify that. Metformin is another medication that has been shown to potentially slow biological aging. But I think that we're still in the process of really trying to better understand what biological aging is, what it relates to with respect to disease and disability, and what we can do to slow it. So I think this field that we're in biological aging is still in its infancy, and there's still a lot left to learn.
1: That's helpful. Thank you. Okay, why do you think that sleeping more than 8 hours per night is a risk factor?
0: That's a very good question. And actually, when I was a PhD student, one of my earliest papers was how short and long sleep duration relate to type 2 diabetes. So, in the literature, it has been shown that both short and long sleep duration are associated with poor health outcomes. And that includes many poor health outcomes like diabetes, cardiovascular disease, and even dementia. So, the recommended average hours of sleep that a person should be getting per night is about 7 to 8 hours. So anything below or above that puts you in the short and long sleep duration categories. So this is something that has been that a lot of research has shown. With respect to the mechanisms, I'm not fully. I think it just depends with it depends on the specific disease that you're studying. But short and long sleep duration both have been associated with poor health outcomes in older adults.
1: Okay, great. So tell us about this one. Should we all test for our p-tau 217, or is there a specific group that should take that test?
0: Yeah, and again, I think that's something that so I know that FDA just approved a p-tau217 test, and it's for people who have cognitive symptoms exhibiting Alzheimer's disease. So the p-tau217 test is not at this time recommended for people who are cognitively healthy. The research that we're doing is getting at that. Does p-tau217 predict dementia into the future? We are not yet at the point of saying, oh, you should test for p-tau217. There are many ethical implications in that, and it could actually potentially cause harm if everybody tested for p-tau217. We're not the point yet in the field, but it has been approved by the FDA, I believe, to for testing in people who have cognitive symptoms that are suspected to be Alzheimer's disease. To reduce the need for additional invasive testing.
1: Okay. Someone's asking you to define the difference between MCI dementia and Alzheimer's.
0: Yeah, so in the within the women's health and so Alzheimer's is a subtype of dementia. So in mild cognitive impairment is an intermediate stage. So in mild cognitive impairment is when they have memory and thinking problems, but it's not full-blown dementia yet. So mild cognitive impairment is that it's such a good it's a good time to intervene because the older adult will have a memory and thinking problems, but it has not impacted their function enough yet to be full-blown dementia yet. So I want to go back to the EXERT trial because the EXERT trial was in older adults with mild cognitive impairment. So they did not have dementia yet. They had only memory, for example, memory and thinking problems. So we want to intervene through an exercise intervention to slow their cognitive decline and potentially, prevent dementia, although we did not look at dementia in that specific trial.
1: Okay, great. We have a couple of questions that have come in on estrogen and hormone replacement therapy and dementia. Any thoughts on that? Recent news indicated HRT can prevent dementia, but your findings show otherwise. Can you speak on that?
0: Yeah, and I appreciate that question. So far, the best evidence we have on the effects of hormone therapy on dementia are from the Women's Health Initiative Memory Study. The Women's Health Initiative Memory Study was a randomized clinical trial of hormone therapy in postmenopausal women, which showed that hormone therapy, whether estrogen alone or estrogen plus progestin, actually increase the risk of mild cognitive impairment and dementia. Now, I did want to add some caveats around that. It was among postmenopausal women, so women were 65 years and older, so it does not apply to women who were younger or who took hormone therapy around the time of menopause. It also was around the time of use older hormone therapy formulations, and it's not may not apply to the current hormone therapy formulations. And so, yes, there are caveats around that, but having said that, it thus far remains the most rigorous, largest, and robust clinical trial, originally among 7,000 women,
1: Amazing.
0: that showed that hormone therapy increased the risk of mild cognitive impairment and dementia. And so that's why our study on plasma p-tau217 and incident mild cognitive impairment and dementia was so important because we very rigorously got to see whether randomization to hormone therapy influence the associations of plasma p-tau217 with these outcomes, which no other study is able to do because they rely upon self-reported hormone therapy.
1: Okay, fantastic. Okay. Does blood type have any effect on the risk of dementia and/or longevity?
0: I'm not, I don't know. I haven't studied that. So I can't ask that question, but I can look it up and get back to you.
1: Okay. How about this one? What about nutritional modifications to help reverse Alzheimer's dementia? Any literature on that?
0: Yeah, so I know there were some large there were oh well, yeah, actually, so the US Poynter trial. So I did not talk about the US Poynter trial. But that's a trial you want to look up because I believe that trial it targeted diet, exercise, and other things to and it had positive findings for affecting cognition. Now I'm not fully familiar with the US Poynter trial, but that's one trial you want to look up. If you Google US Poynter, you can see how a multimodal intervention had a very positive impact.
1: Okay, great. Okay, here's a tricky one. How do you assess if organs are older than actual age?
0: Yeah, so that's getting mathematical. So we essentially so we measure the biological age, for example, from the proteins or from the epigenetic clocks, and then we regress that on age in a linear regression model, and then the residual from that model is essentially the measure that we use that tells us that we call, for example, age gap. Which is the difference between biological age and chronological age. So it's a we get it from a mathematical linear regression model. The residual from that model tells us the difference between biological age and chronological age. And so we're like, for example, positive values indicate that you're have that accelerated biological aging, and smaller values tell us you have slower biological aging.
1: Okay, and what about metformin? Does it slow down aging just for people who are diabetic, or are there benefits for the general public?
0: So far, the most of the evidence in metformin has been in people who have type 2 diabetes. So we have so for example, the data that we used was in people who have type 2 diabetes because it's a medication that's given to people who have type 2 diabetes. Now, there has been great interest in starting a clinical trial that to give metformin to people who don't have diabetes to see whether it slows aging. So it's biomarkers of aging and reduces risk of disease and disability. They were trying to get it off the ground. It's called the TAME trial. It hasn't started yet. I believe it was due to they had to get funding and the funding didn't come through, I believe. So we don't know yet whether, from a clinical trial standpoint, whether metformin can, is helpful for people who don't have diabetes.
1: Okay. And then time for our last question. What are your thoughts or experiences with various forms of fasting, like intermittent fasting, and its effect on biological aging and dementia? Do you have thoughts on
0: Yeah.
1: that?
0: Yeah. So I believe there is some evidence that that may have an effect. So I think I told you earlier, there was a study in Nature Aging that looked at caloric restriction and how that slowed biological aging. And so, yes, there is evidence of that. And so, yeah, there's, so I think, in conclusion, I think there's a lot of promise when it comes to the study of biological aging and how we could potentially target it through combination of lifestyle interventions and potentially medications to slow biological aging and prevent chronic disease and disability in older adults.
1: Okay. Well, Dr. Shadia, what an amazing talk today. Thank you so much. The talk was fantastic. I hope all of you enjoyed it. And a reminder that all of our past newsletters, updates, ongoing research, training programs, and past UCTV lectures can all be found on our website at ucsd.edu. And if you are interested in supporting our fundraising campaign to allow this work to continue to go on, we would love to get your support there. 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So with that, I want to thank Dr. Shadia for such an amazing talk, amazing presentation, and thank you all for joining us today, and hope to see you again in 2 months.

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According to Inuit in the Arctic, seasons are not demarcated by a fixed calendar, but by things we can hear in the rhythms of wildlife and environment. Scientists placed hydrophones at a seafloor recording location north of Alaska to record the sound of ice, ocean, and marine mammals throughout the year. This film captures the moment when a composer, a musician, and an oceanographer work together on a sonic exploration of one of the most inaccessible places to humans on Earth.

0: What makes the expression of the animals different? And how do we detect the difference? And one of those ways is the environment has this kind of steady state. And animals, inside of that big noisy environment, their expressions are, they're distinct. They're individual distinct expressions in there. You know, the sea ice may go, wee-o, wee-o, wee-o, wee-o, wee-o. And the beluga may do it similar, but the beluga's going, dee-lee-lee-lee. And that's actually when we detect the difference and we identify what's living. It's actually, you can hear the individual expressions of the animals within the environment.
1: The thing about the wind and the connection between 3 and 4, it's something we've been discussing yesterday and we're trying out yesterday. I know it's not really true, but there is a third entity in the whole process of this season, which is humans listening. Like, which is microphones, which is somebody that went and seek for that. And in this situation, we are excluding that. And the thing that I find the more interesting in terms of what we do with the wind is that it's a very strong connection with humans. It's breathing. And the moment when there is no more audio, there is no more video, and I am not there anymore, I'm behind, just before changing my instruments, the echo effects, the delay effects goes away, and what is left is actually breathing. For like a short second. And that to me is why the wind and everything before makes sense. Because you finally get to a point when you realize it's almost the naked and dirty secret, or like beautiful secret of this place. Is that there is somebody listening. There is somebody that is in the corner, in the dark, breathing. And checking everything.
2: That's beautiful. I love those moments when you were sitting. It's almost like a sculpture. When you sit there, you hold this instrument. What I feel most attractive of that image alone is that you're the performer, but you're the listener. And that really brings everyone into focus. What we're doing is as much about playing as about listening.
1: Of course.
2: Yeah, absolutely. And you're actually guiding, curating the listening exercise here throughout the whole thing.
1: It's a very dynamic relationship with one we have.
2: That's right.
1: Because you are curating my listening.
2: Yes.
1: You're feeding me sounds, you're giving me material I can interact with. And I feel somehow I am trying to guide, to point people to listen to something. But at some point, it becomes overwhelming. Like in season 5, there is so much to do. I don't have enough fingers. I only have one instrument. And so I keep bouncing back and forth and becomes, to me, personally disorienting. And so if I manage to squeeze

0: squeeze into the performance that feeling of, you know, being cacophonic, being disorienting, being the multiplicity of what happens, then is the best thing I can do with only one instrument.
1: Yes.
0: I mean, if it was a string orchestra or, you know, a lot of players, we could share and make a different feeling of multiplicity.
1: Yeah.
0: But
1: yeah.
0: I think that's because what you're doing, you're slightly overloading me.
1: Yes. Yeah. The invisible hand behind all of this. Yeah.
2: You're talking about the listener, you know, bringing the person into it, but never in all of my world, in all of the work that I ever do, do I ever feel like I'm personally present in what we call data, which is actually the environment, than when we're listening together. And then it's sort of like that thing I keep coming back to, which is, it's fine to send a rover or a robot to the moon or to Mars, but it's something that really we need, and it's meaningful when we send a person there, when one person has stood there on the planet. And I never think of that except when I'm sitting here and listening to you. I was like, that's why it's so important.
0: I think listening is meaningful. Like, even when you send a rover, even when you send a mic somewhere in the deep of the ocean, it's because you want to listen. It's because we want to be there.
1: You're sending the ear there.
0: Yeah.
1: You're sending an extension of us.
2: Our way of observing the ocean is you record sounds. And so it's a whole environment of sound, and we just have a single underwater microphone that goes to a single stream of data. We call it data. Mm-hmm. And you take the whole thing and just pack all of the whole environment into this sort of cake of data. But it's when we, just through this process of listening with you and listening together and hearing you actually hear it, pull individual signals and sounds out and express them, it's sort of like all of a sudden you put water on that compressed cake of data, and it can come back out and be in the three-dimensional real world again. And it just reminds me of, you know, just like the tea leaf unfolding. It starts a little cake, and you just put the water on it, and back comes the flower of the,
0: that's very true.
2: With all the fragrance and it just.

My presentation today is on sustainability. So a little bit of history, some alternative green building materials that we've found are very fire resistive, and then some things that everybody can do for fire resistive construction. So starting, this is the property up in Julian. That's where I grew up. My parents bought it about 70 years ago and bought 10 acres back then. And they started to build experimental buildings. That's Volcan Mountain in the background. And a couple of pictures of me. I'm the one on the roof beside my dad plastering. If you know Antonio Gaudi's work in Barcelona, Spain, a lot of people refer to my father's work as similar. It's very free form, a lot of integration of art and mosaic. And I'm also the one up on the left mixing cement. We grew up from about age 4 learning how to mix and lay adobe.

0: block.
1: This is one of the buildings. There is actually 14 different experimental structures around the property. It's now 30 acres of land. And this one was built with adobe and reclaimed cedar. This is the main house, kitchen, and master bedrooms. And then Jim mentioned the fires, but in 2003, we had the Cedar Fire, and it destroyed half of the buildings up there at our property, which was a big hit for my parents. But you can see the structure, the same courtyard, but everything that was wood burned to the ground. Even the glass, which has to a melting point at 1800 degrees, was like wax on top of the adobe. But you also see that the adobe and the stone walls and the masonry all survived. So an interesting story. We went to the county to request a permit soon after the fires. And luckily I was an architect and dad knew how to build, but they said, well, you can't build with adobe anymore. The code doesn't allow it. And so my dad was really upset. He had spent his whole life creating these structures. So we went away for the weekend and we thought, well, if you looked at the previous slide, the walls were still there. So we went back and said, well, we just want a re-roofing permit. And somehow they let us do that. But these are a couple of images of that living house after it was rebuilt after the fire. This is facing west. We actually have views all the way to the ocean on a clear day. And then inside, we used reclaimed cedar. So a lot of the cedar trees in Julian burned, but the wood is still good if you harvest it soon. So some people set up mills to mill the cedar. So in that picture on your left, the whole kitchen, the roof, and all the floor was reclaimed cedar. So very sustainable, using a product that would just go to waste, but using it to rebuild. And then some of the more organic freeform structures. This was one of the early buildings. It's a studio. My dad was a well-known artist who passed away 2 years ago. There was a couple of KPBS films about him. You can look them up. But this one, the neighbors thought it was pretty strange in the 60s when he built it. And they used to call it the Bat Cave because it sits up on top of the hill. And then I have four brothers. This is the most extreme building that's up there. It's called the boys' house because we lived in there as just the boys live. It was sort of like our treehouse type structure, but it's integrated in mosaic and clay structures, and it has a stained glass ceiling on the bathroom. So really unique buildings, but all with the background of sustainability and building with local materials. And then a little quote from my dad, he was also a poet. He wrote, "I sometimes wonder that the lonely snails in their shells have such magnificent homes, why we with our souls so often relegate ourselves to slums and boxes. Surely our homes should attempt to rival the best our souls have to offer. It does not seem inconsistent to expect men to live in cathedrals." A little more history. We started our firm in 1995, Hubble & Hubble Architects. We permitted the first straw bale structure. I'll show you a few examples of that. Then half the buildings burned in the Cedar fires. And I've been practicing architecture for over 30 years. Straw bale construction. Have anybody been in a straw bale building or seen one? Do we have a couple? It's using standard bales of straw as the building system. This is a house, about a 5,000 square foot house in Bonita area. And we've permitted and built over 45 of these different structures around Southern California and Northern California. Some of the benefits of it are it's a sustainability. It's a waste byproduct of wheat or rice or barley production. Super insulating, acoustically amazing, and it gives you a 2 foot thick wall. So they stack the bales, put it in the middle of a wood frame, and then you can plaster right to the bales. Makes a lot of sense in a very hot climate. I went to school at the University of

Arizona. Really hot, super insulating. So a little bit of cool, like a thermos bottle, stores that coolness inside. And then we also try to integrate earth and plasters. So you can see the image on the left, they're chopping up the straw to mix with the earth, the adobe plaster. The next

And you can see a little window that's called a truth window with the straw bale. It's a tradition that they started when they were building straw bales in the 90s. And they leave a little section, and you might put a door or a glass over it. But it's to show people that it's actually straw inside, because a lot of people don't believe that. North of Escondido is Thich Nhat Hanh. He's a very well-known author. He passed away a few years ago in teaching Buddhism. And they have a monastery near Escondido. The nuns were living in little wooden shacks, which weren't very fire safe. They would freeze in the winter and sweat in the summer. They hired us to design them a nun's housing. So this is a watercolor rendering. It's a circular shape, but all built with straw bale. It has metal roofs. Here's some of the bales of straw after it was delivered. And then we have workshops putting the bales up. We actually had one yesterday in Ocean Beach. A client was building a small ADU in their backyard using straw. So people come together, put up the straw together, and it's a little bit like an Amish barn raising. And so then they have a little party afterward. But the nuns were really good about learning how to tie the bales and put them up and then doing the plaster work. And that's a shot of the courtyard. We used reclaimed timber from a wine mill that was up in Seattle area. They shipped the timber down and reused all that and all the walls. And it has metal roof, which is very fire resistive. And then it has a little bit of a dry stream bed where they collect the water when it does rain. And a little more information on the earth and plaster and the natural. So I'm sharing all these natural building systems that we've been working with for 30 years because they are very environmentally friendly. They use less energy. They're using local materials. And they're fire resistive in the end. So some of the benefits you can read of the natural materials. And one of the things we use a lot is lime, like they used to use in Rome for their cement, but the lime will let the building breathe. So it's healthier than just the waterproofing membrane that wood frame stick frame houses have. Here's a picture of some of the lime plaster. We did a nice straw bale house in Borrego Springs. And this is one of the artistic gateways that my father's studio made with some stained glass in that column. This is a house, it's actually for sale right now. The two different owners have moved on, but it one of the unique, it's called the Boulder House. Can anybody see the boulder? So the original clients were both psychologists, and they came to me with a program of about 30 pages of what everything they wanted in their house. The main thing was it's in Hamul up on the top of a ridge, and that boulder sat proud on the hill, and the Kumeyaay had, you could see where they had fires and they had worked around. So they wanted the whole house designed around that boulder. So we have a little cooling tower above. You can see the light coming down where there's windows in the summertime. They'll open the windows and the hot air will naturally chimney effect out. The winter will close the windows and you'll see there's a big fan and that fan brings the warm air down. But the mass of that boulder, they told a story. They had forgotten to close the windows one night and it was all foggy. And in Hamul, the temperature can swing from 90 degrees to 30 at night, you know, in those in-between seasons. They left the windows. They thought, oh, it's going to be freezing. And they said they came in and the boulder, because of that mass, was radiating the heat. And they said it was about 72 degrees still inside with all the windows open. These are a couple of pictures of the Boulder House. You can see that cooling tower. And it's a bit of a Spanish design with the arcades on the west facing, which also helps block that hot afternoon sun. There's a swimming pool on the south, so it gets lots of sun exposure. This one is also a straw bale. You can see the thickness of the walls. They're 2 feet thick.
This is that Western arcade.

facing to the views. They also can see down to the ocean, and a great place on a sunny afternoon where they can watch the sunset, but sit within that arcade. And a couple of things about thinking about fire and fire resistive directly. Direct flames are when flames come and directly hit the house or the building or whatever structure. Those are hard to prevent. And that's what happened at our property up in Julian. The winds were so strong and the brush hadn't burned in 90 something years. They said there were 150 foot flame lanes. And right next door is where Steve Rucker, the fireman that passed in the Cedar Fire, was overtaken by the flames and the gases. The next are embers, and embers are what catch in the LA fires. The winds were so strong, up to 90 miles per hour, the embers can fly miles and catch a palm tree or catch your house. And one of the weak links we found are the vents of homes. In a fire, the embers will suck right up into the attic, catch the roof on fire. So even if you had a really protected building, if it gets inside, it's going to burn. So one of the big tricks that the fire code now has is a very, very tight mesh, metal mesh on all of your vents, either your attic or your basement or crawl space. And then radiant heat in LA, because all those homes were built so closely together and they were all built in the 30s or the 40s, they were all stick frame. So when one house caught on fire and it's only 8 or 10 feet to the next, the radiant heat catches the next one. And up in Altadena, we're doing a number of fire rebuilds up there right now with some of these greener materials, fire-resistant materials. And whole miles of Altadena, there's not one house that's left, which is pretty amazing. The only thing that's left on most of them are the masonry chimneys. This is an example of a fire of a house that was sited correctly and survived. This was in Northern California, I think the Paradise Fire. You can see they had cleared the brush around even in the forest, they had built it correctly to the new codes and that house survived, but you can see the forest, everything around it did not. I mentioned site and access, steep slopes. One of the things that the code now requires is you can't build right on the edge of a steep slope because the fire comes up, creates its own wind, and then it'll just catch the house on fire. And that happened to the house that I showed up at Elan Leal that was right on the slope. So they're making us set back from the edge of the ridge or edge of the slope, so the fire can come up and go over and not hit your house directly. And one of our largest projects is called the Friends Center. We designed this. It's down off of the 15 near Home Avenue, east of downtown, and it's a Quaker church. They wanted to build a sustainable model church. It was about 15 years ago, so they were a little bit ahead of the time. This is a watercolor bird's eye rendering as though you were flying over it. And the design concept is a courtyard with two wings and the Peace Resource Center, which does peace work with the border. And then the Quakers have a tradition of meeting in a circle. So you can see the tower in the center is a circular meeting hall where the Quakers meet. And the concept was using a silo because they came from the Midwest. And so the roof is a silo structure, but very sustainable. And here's a shot of during the bale raising, which I mentioned earlier. You can see some of the straw bales in place. And they didn't want to use any lumber on this building, which is great for fire resistive, but it's all metal studs. And these metal was 90% recycled content. So a great sustainable model. They collect the rainwater. They needs very little heating or cooling. We have solar, so it's all 100% off grid. And there's a picture of the finished Friends Center. And

You'll notice a little crane sculpture. They also have a peace program that they do with Japan, where they teach students to fold origami. And so that's an origami crane that my dad's studio designed. And then there's a little inlay mosaic river you'll see in the courtyard, and a metal roof, very sustainable, comfortable building for them. It's about 7,000 square feet, so it's a bigger structure. Another building material that we like to use a lot, this is called sandwich panels. So those are styrofoam, and I have a couple of sample building materials if anybody's really interested over under the clock. But this is a material, it's made in Mexicali. It's virgin foam, and they come from 1 inch to 5 inches thick. And then they have a metal mesh on top and bottom with a truss. So you can put those panels up and apply a plaster. So if it's a simple structure like a warehouse, I've seen them in the videos, put it up in a day, plaster it the next day, and it's a little bit like tilt-up concrete, but very fire resistive, earthquake resistive. They've done a lot of these in hurricane areas. So this is a structure that, or this is, first I'll touch on green roofs. The structure on the upper right is in Elfin Forest. It's a little interpretive center. So that's the construction, but I'm showing that one because that little dome structure is the foam sandwich panels that I showed. And this one has a living roof, all natives. So they're adjacent to the Escondido Creek. And so having the living roof filters the water before it goes into the creek. So it's a great way to keep the water clean. And they're also a very high fire resistive or fire risk area being nestled in all the oaks. So it's a pretty indestructible building. You'll see one of the tips that we learned, that window right there has a roll down shutter. That's great for vandalism and people trying to break in, but it also, in a fire, one of the weak links of houses we found are the windows. The fire will crack the window, get inside, even if it's like our home was adobe, it got inside and could burn everything. And those have a fusible link. So if it gets up to, I think, 450 degrees, the link releases the shutter. So if nobody was there and the shutters were up, it's a great system for, especially when you're building in the urban interface, right against a lot of brush. And then another house north of Escondido, a living roof. This one was a game room, but the living roof is great. It's in our climate, you do have to irrigate it a little bit. But in Australia and other spots where it rains some, it's a great system. And that's a little rendering of that Elfin Forest Interpretive Center. I was actually there yesterday, spoke at a Green Building Council. And if you've never been, it's open on the weekends, it's full of artwork. It's just east of La Costa and west of Escondido, but a great little visit. They have hiking trails. One of my favorite things is the Escondido Creek runs year round, and it's really flowing right now, but it's one of the few places in San Diego where there's live water, and there are some fish. They're trying to bring back the trout there. And a couple of shots of that sandwich panel, the 3D foam panel, which we use for the arches. And then I'm going to show you the wall system next. That's a recycled foam block. And there's a picture of the finished building. Another thing we try to do is think about the environment the building is located in. And passive solar is another great design strategy. So this is facing southwest, the pergola on the front. We have a deciduous vine, a grapevine. So in the winter, the leaves all drop and the sun can go inside and passively heat the building. In the summertime, the grapes grow over, the sun can't get in, and it keeps it cooler. So thinking about the environment, where you're building and where the breezes come from, that's all important for reducing your footprint and energy.

I showed you a brief picture of that, but these are the insulated concrete blocks. They come in 4 foot blocks and they're recycled styrofoam from shipping. They're mixed with cement, so they're fire resistive. You can blow a torch on that block and it won't do anything to it. They're a regular wood frame house with 2x6 construction, and stucco is 1 hour fire rated. So the fire could build again, burn against it for 1 hour, and then it would start to inflame inside. This is 4 hour rating, so a fire would have to stay there and just keep burning. So, and they don't do that in our climate. So, pretty great material. And at Escondido Creek, we also liked it because they're in a 100-year floodplain. So they were able to, if there was a flood, we haven't had any while, but the building would survive. The foam and the cement, the moisture wouldn't hurt it. It would just go through. We could put back anything that was inside. So pretty indestructible building material. And this is what we've been using a lot in Los Angeles. People are starting to catch on. 2 years ago, we designed a house in the Ramona area near their airport. And this one we call the Ramona Villa. It's a more traditional build, but courtyard. And this is an aerial photo looking north from the house. Just got finished recently. And there's a shot of the entryway with sort of a arcade going in. But this is also the ICCF block. And the manufacturer calls it perfect block if you wanted to look it up. And they're made in Phoenix, Arizona area. A couple of pictures. The walls are 10 inches thick. So you get a little more depth, better for shading, better for interest of the windows. But it looks like a traditional building with maybe you use double studs. If you're isn't going to cost any more if you're building a wall that thick with wood, but it does cost more than a standard 2x4 wall construction. And there's an evening shot of the Ramona Villa at night. So this is looking southwest towards Mount Woodson. And then I mentioned our Elan Leyel Center where I grew up. And then my parents moved off the property about 5 years ago. And now it's a nonprofit. We support the arts and we have classes and we have tours. But this is the new Elan Leyel Center, which we built about 10 years ago. And we're using both of the materials that I showed you, the sandwich panel for these vaults on the roof. And this is a watercolor rendering. My dad, who is also a painter, painted this. And then we're also using the block for the wall system. There's a courtyard in the center where we have classes and presentation. We'll have the local school, Spencer Valley Elementary School or the Julian School. They'll come and do plays so the children can sit on the stairs and they'll have a little play in the courtyard. So here's some fun images of the construction with that sandwich 3D panel. These are some of the domes you'll see under construction. That's the interior. So they lay it up with some rebar and then you can plaster. It's a little bit like a swimming pool, but up in the air. Also indestructible. Fire will never burn it with the plaster. And it's a great system we found for making these curved or creative roofs. And then that's a picture of the center. This is where the nonprofit is housed, the building on the left. And you'll see a lot of art integrated, which I mentioned, like Gaudi. There's mosaic coming off the roof, the blue mosaic with the illusion of water. We don't get a lot of rain, but sometimes. There's a stained glass door on the left. That's our archive where all the artwork is stored and they do some work. We have a conference center for up to 60 people in the center, and then an office. And we also do, my favorite spot is the rooftop deck up on the where you follow up the stairs. And sometimes we'll do wine tastings with the Ramona, some of the Ramona wineries. And that's my favorite place on the whole property at dusk.

And then a couple of recent projects we've done. This project is called Serenity Under the Oaks. The client was the former president of Palomar Colleges. So big educator, very good at marketing. And she wanted to create a house that was very sustainable, fire resistive, but on a property in Mount or in the Hidden Meadows area, which is above Lawrence Welk's. Anybody been there, know where that is? Yeah, but a lot of boulders, a lot of giant granite boulders. And the lot she bought was fairly big, but with all the fire codes and all the boulders, there was no place to build it unless you integrated the boulders. So this building is also using those two systems, the block and the sandwich panel. And that's a rendering that we did in with a 3D model. And there's a picture early on in construction. You can see the block for the walls. That's foam block. The center wall is concrete block, structural, and that's inside. And then some of the boulders, and you'll see the boulder inside. It was too big to move. We did demo one of them that was where the dining room had to go, but we kept that one. And similar to the earlier boulder house I mentioned, this one has the beautiful thermal mass. And this one, we have stairs going up, and there's a balcony, sort of mezzanine on top of that boulder. And that's a picture of it. And another handmade door that some of the artists at our studio in Julian made. My father wasn't around for this one, so one of the artists that worked with him, but that has stained glass. And she happened to order the light from Canada from an artist. And the two, if you see the sort of swirl of the two, they came together just beautifully. And this has steel beams as the structure with the foam above that. This is a more of a detailed picture of that stained glass and custom wood door and the entryway coming up to the house. It's set back and there's a large oak trees on both sides. The garage is tucked into the right, and that's a aluminum door that is made to look like wood. It has a wood print on it. You can barely tell it's not wood when you're there. And some of the natural landscaping. She luckily, some clients want to tear down all of the landscaping. They're worried about their home burning. But I gave a lecture about 6 months ago in Balboa Park with the Horticulture Society. And one of the other speakers was a specialist in native plants. And he said, one of the worst things you can do, because we talked about embers and the blowing embers in a firestorm, is to remove all the planting on your property, because that allows those embers to go directly to the house. So he was teaching, even with native plants, if they have a little moisture, they're going to catch the embers and keep it sort of like a wall away from your house. So you have a better chance of surviving a fire with some landscape. And I, touring around Los Angeles after the fires, there was a few homes that had big pine trees, 40, 50 feet tall, that were flanking a house. Everything else around was burned. The pine trees had survived. They had burned a little, but they protected the house, which I thought was just amazing. Traditional logic, the pine tree would burn, catch the house on fire with the radiant heat, and it would all be gone. But just a interesting lesson of those winds and the embers and what helps you survive. This is a picture from the mezzanine that I mentioned, and on top of that boulder, looking at Serenity Under the Oaks. She has a view to the ocean through those big sliding glass windows. Those all open up, and there's a patio on the west side. And so thinking about the passive solar and the sun, a lot of homes that we worked on near the coast and the beach, everybody wants to see the ocean, but in the late afternoon, that sun's really hot and it heats up your house. So we have automatic shades in that little wood piece above the doors, and those can come down and block 80 to 9% of that solar gain.

And this is a shot at the dusk time with a full moon of serenity, looking at those west facing and some of the manzanita bushes on the left and an oak. And it's a beautiful spot. She would like to have retreats and sort of corporate getaways because it's close to the city center, especially Escondido. And then building design, another example. We didn't design this house, but some of the things that they did that helped it survive. You can see everything. This was in Northern California as well, Paradise Fire. Metal roof, embers cannot catch onto the metal. Even clay tile roofs, sometimes there's openings and the embers could get up inside and they'll just burn and get down into the wood. They also, this one was a straw bale house as well, the earth and plaster. And then they had cleared the brush pretty well. And the columns, those could have, some of them did singe, but they are a heavier timber. So the wood would, or the fire would have to burn against them for a while to catch those on fire. And then a few specific areas. This was the old way people, a lot of you probably remember shake roofs. Rancho Santa Fe, I think, used to have a rule. In some parts, you had to have a wood shake roof. The worst thing you can do now, because the wood, you know, embers will catch on fire. They are making some shake that is fire resistive, but I would say that's not a great way to go. Gutters are another place. If there's leaves inside, the embers can catch the gutter on fire. Eaves, and a lot of the fire codes from the cedar fires, and we've had so many fires in the last 25 years in California. The codes have gone from maybe 2 pages to about 10 of everything to protect homes. Shiplap siding, the wood siding wasn't great. And there's a new code that just came out this year because of the LA fires and the lessons they learned. They're restricting all, and this is all San Diego County and I think LA, within 5 feet of your home, nothing that's burnable. So they're wanting people to remove their landscaping if it's flammable, but for sure not putting your wood pile or even wood chips around in your landscape. Those can catch if the fire is hard enough. So that's a new code. They're not enforcing it for existing, but it is a good rule of thumb. For example, we have a 100-year home in Kensington, and there's some old wood fences that run right to the house. So I'm going to stop those somewhere and convert to a different material, because in LA, they saw the fire catch onto the fences, and it was like a wick taking it right to the house. And just a tragic thing that people didn't think about. And then windows, previously, in the early days, they used single pane windows, but now everything has to be dual pane, and at least one has to be tempered glass, because the tempered has a lot higher crack rate. The cedar fire for our house, some of the buildings were concrete domes, which you'd think, oh, those will survive. The fire was so hot, it blew the window inside, and then got in anything that was wood or fabric inside burned. And so we were able to rebuild it the way it was, but it's a lot of work and a lot of cost. So going over the newer conditions, class A roof, which just means it's non-combustible. So metal is one of the best, or concrete or clay tile. And they make asphalt shingles, not as good, but they make them fire resistive as well. And then gutters, they require screens, so there's no leaves that can build up or wood. Now the eaves all have to be enclosed, or they have to be very heavy timbers. So a lot of times we're wrapping the eaves with a cement board if you want that look, or you can plaster or stucco right on the eaves. Because that was one of the other big weak links. If the fire came up and was right against the house, it would blow up the wall, catch the eaves, and then the whole house goes down. Plasters or cement board on the siding, and no vents in the crawl space. And if there are existing vents, then you're putting that 1/8-inch metal mesh.

mesh over the so no embers can get inside and catch it on fire. A couple of examples of fire rebuilds. This was an adobe ranchero out in, it's at the west side of Cuyamaca Mountain, out in Descanso. This lady had bought a ranchero, 800 acres, and the cedar fire came soon after. Some of the adobe buildings survived. This one, you can see the wall and the masonry stone chimney did not. So we were able to go back and strengthen the adobe wall for earthquakes and then rebuilt it. And that's the interior, again, using the reclaimed cedar for the roof. But a good example of what burns and what doesn't. So the walls, the fire got inside of this one, but the walls survived. So you're building maybe 60% versus starting from scratch. And then these are a couple of pictures of the exterior of Rancho Alegria. It's a beautiful ranchero, middle of nowhere, but we had to design it for being off the grid. There was no power coming to the property. So we had a backup generator, solar, and batteries, which much easier now with all the home batteries that they're making. Back when we did this, it took a big building just to house all those traditional batteries. And then I'm going to finish a little bit early. We're working with the Tonga tribe, which was the Native American tribe in the LA Basin. And they were given 2 years ago a piece of property donated to them. It's the first land given back to their tribe in the LA Basin. So they're similar to the Kumeyaay in San Diego County. They happened to clear all the eucalyptus trees. They support and they're big fans of oak trees. So you can see the oak trees. This was soon after the Eden fire. And they had an old stone building on the property. Again, the stone survived, but anything that was wood burned. But if they hadn't, there's another structure on the property, sort of a Spanish clay tile. If they hadn't removed those eucalyptus, which are very dry and oil filled of oil, everything on the property would just be flat, and it would have burned the oak trees as well so badly. The oaks, this was, I think, 2 months after the fire. They were already sprouting new. They had burned and were black after the fire. They were sprouting new leaves, and I was amazed at how quickly nature came back in that location. They're located right on the ravine where the fire started across, and the mountain in the back, are the San Gabriel Mountains. Those were completely black 2 months ago, and you can see the growth starting to come. And they have a beautiful river, but they're creating a sacred spot on this property. We're going to build some sustainable building materials, and they also have a gathering center where they can teach the young about their property. And one of the fun things they're doing is they're starting a nursery for native plants that have medicinal value for their tribe. And so they'll be able to disperse those to their community and have educational classes about them. This is a little rendering of that Spanish house that survived. It's not finished, but one of the fun, we're going to rebuild it, put in fire-resistive construction. One of the fun little features is you can see the little dome entry pavilion. They were known for making their woven baskets. So we took that imagery. Some of their early structures were woven baskets or made with reeds. And then the images of the column, this is metal in our version, but the columns are like the reeds of those early structures. So we're excited to be working with them. We also have six different homes, which we're teaching people. LA has been behind Northern California and San Diego in their green building. Their building department's very restrictive. They make it hard to do everything, but we've gotten some of these materials introduced. And we think once some of these block buildings and foam start to go up,

up so quickly, and people compare wood frame, because mostly what's going back up is wood frame, which people are used to. When you look at that before it's plastered and you look at the foam, people are going to click, and we're hoping, and start to build in more smart ways. So I'm going to end on, this is the website for Hubble and Hubble Architects. We have, if you're interested, all of these materials and a lot of information about green building. And then our foundation, I mentioned we have tours and art workshops. It's near Julian. It's about 1 hour and 10 minutes away, but it's a magical place. If you want to just get away for a day or take a tour, invite you to come up there. So thank you very much.

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many of us, including myself, sometimes get confused about pathology report. And to be very open, I actually got a phone call from clinicians, sometimes well-known, very smart, very established clinician call me, what is this about the report? So it's a confusing document. And I understand the frustration and sorry, we are still on our way to make our pathology report better to be understandable for all the people, including most importantly, our patient. But I do want to highlight that because pathology report serve multiple functions. It's a very important piece of medical record. It needs to be very accurate. And also it's an important tool to communicate with other doctors, including other pathologists in other hospital. And if you transfer your care from one place to the other, different surgeons, they make their decision based on the report. So we have to put a lot of information there. And it's also a legal document. So it is important we document what actually happened to this patient, what tissue exactly we taken out and examined, what kind of tests we perform. So it's important for billing and also important for be tracking if there's any legal issue need to be involved. So with that in mind, you can understand that there's a lot of terms and part of the pathology report, not necessarily written in patient language. Sorry about that. But I think with my 10 minutes introduction today, I hope I can give you a structure how to look at the pathology report. So you have a big picture in your mind. And when it comes to details about certain disease features, and that will be a discussion in depth with your doctor.

doctor. So in general, any pathology report, you can get a prostate, non-prostate, benign tumor. There's basically five components in any report. They can look very different from the surface, but this is basically five components you can see. First, most important thing is the patient information, you know, your name, your date of birth, what time of the tissue was taken out from your body. Those kind of things are essential because it's essential to not mixing up different specimens. And then I think most of us here can hear about today is the diagnosis and the comment, what kind of cancer, what kind, maybe not cancer, and what features in this cancer we are looking at. But also importantly, but probably not, we don't read it that often as a patient, is a gross description addendum. So gross description or specimen received are basically a section describing what tissue we receive in pathology by my eyes. So for example, did my surgeon give me a intact piece of prostate, or did they give me fragments of prostate? Did they tell me they give me a gallbladder and what I actually received is debris? You know, so that, those kind of things, I have to make sure what I receive on pathology matching the surgical document, like the, your op report. And finally, addendum. So sometimes after we sign out the case, and then we decided, oh, we want to send this test out for a molecular test, or we want to do a different ancillary test. So those didn't change the diagnosis, but we have to document our pathology material was sent out for those tests. Those are addendum. So this is an actual UCSF report for a prostate, localized prostate biopsy. And I have to say that UCSF actually issued probably the most sophisticated pathology report. A lot of time in other institutions, the same material might just get one page of report. And the reason is we put a lot of information and to help our clinician to make their treatment plan. And we actually take really proud of that. And if you can understand a UCSF pathology report, I think you're probably fine everywhere. So with that five component in your mind, you can see that on the top is always the patient information, and then we put diagnosis, and then we put comment regarding the tumor features in the comment, and then last. The last two pages of the report, you can see the gross description, which we probably don't spend too much time on that, but that is likely to be in a document. Yeah. So patient information, very important. And if you want to know who you want to blame for a very slow report, you can find their name there because we have to sign our signature at the end of the report. So, Dr. Ding, you're so slow on my report. Now you know. Okay. So how do you know if the report changed? So, you know, sometimes we get some typos. Sometimes I just lost my mind and or it's human, right? So if I found I have an error in my report, I have to amend it. I have to document when did I amend it? Why did I correct it? So to avoid confusion, we typically, the electric medical record will hide the error report, and they will put a corrected report in the system so no one can confuse. But the wrong report is always in the document. And so if you are wondering whether your report was changed at some time by someone, and you check the top part of the report, say it is amended, and the timestamp is the time I changed the report, and who changed the report will have the electric signature on that. And I have to put in the comment like, what is the reason I changed the report? So, you know, like in this case, I probably typed the Gleason score wrong. So I say it is corrected to the correct score. And I notify the urologist, say, I'm sorry, I made a mistake. I document when and how I communicate with my urologist. Okay, so now the key part of the pathology report. What is the diagnosis? So you can typically think about any tumor diagnosis into three categories. Benign, you don't see any tumor. Atypical, you see something suspicious. And cancer, right? So benign, we often specify what kind of tissue we see under microscope because, you know, by our bare eyes, they're just like a strip of tissue, but it can be prostate, it can be from seminal vesicle, it can be from lymph node. So that's important information for your surgeon to know where did they put their needle in.
And if I say something atypical in prostate, usually you see

two language that's interchangeable. A lot of pathologists call atypical focus ASAP, or atypical small acinar proliferation. And some of pathologists call these kind of focus called rare atypical glands. They are the same thing. So basically what that means is that there are small focus. There are some features suggestive of cancer, but not diagnostic. So it's suspicious, but we couldn't push more further to put our C word on that small focus. And it often represent, it proved to be cancer, a low grade, the cancer that we don't want to find actually. So we put a flag there and say, well, there's something atypical. However, it's probably not high risk. And it's a conscious judgment that, you know, if this is in a patient with like PSA 200, you probably want to re-biopsy the patient. But, you know, if this is in a screening, and you probably can just follow up the patient with other clinical information. So ASAP, rare atypical glands are interchangeable terms for atypical category. And for cancer, most common prostate cancer is prostatic adenocarcinoma. So there are some other rare subtypes, including ductal carcinoma, small cell neuroendocrine carcinoma, basal cell carcinoma, et cetera. And sometimes, unfortunately, there's other cancer could spread into prostate, like melanoma, like bladder cancer, like urothelial carcinoma. So different flavor of cancer, but that's important because that impact treatment decision and management plan. So, okay. And then we often put a Gleason score on the top line, and there's a lot of numbers. They get very confusion. I often got phone call from patient or from patient's family, like, what is Gleason score? What is grade group? What is Gleason pattern? And they are all numbers. So I'll go to the detail in this a little bit. And there's also other related terms that even make this thing more confusing, like intraductal carcinoma and atypical intraductal proliferation. They both have ductal. What does that mean? And then there's also high grade. Oh, high grade sounds really high risk. High grade PIN. Like, did I have something really terrible? So let me go into detail of these terms. So Gleason score are developed by Dr. Gleason. Basically, he separated, it's actually a team, but including Dr. Gleason, separate tumor prostate cancer into five different pattern groups. And now we don't call anything one and two. So you practically only see Gleason pattern 3 and 4 and 5 in your report in a modern prostate biopsy. And basically a score is a summary of two most prevalent patterns in the tumor. So if the most prevalent pattern is pattern 3 and the second most prevalent pattern is pattern 4, you get a score of 3 plus 4 equals 7. And this number is very confusing because 3 plus 4 equals 7 doesn't equal to 4 plus 3 equals 7. They are pretty different. So that's why later on people decided, well, maybe let's make things easier. Let's put it into grade group. So, you know, by different combination, it can basically get five different scores, you know, 3 plus 3 equals 6 versus 5 plus 5 equals 10. And we basically group that into five groups. So basically larger the number means more aggressively the tumor look under the microscope. Whether they are truly aggressive is actually a combination of pathology and also clinical information. So don't freak out just because you see a large number in your report. However, in general, the sense is that you can group different score into five groups. So it's easier to understand the prognosis. And just briefly, what are the difference of these three terms that you can see in your prostate biopsy report? So intraductal carcinoma is still controversial whether we grade them into Gleason grading. In UCSF, we grade them together with Gleason. However, intraductal carcinoma alone as a pattern is a high-risk pattern that is almost like a red flag. So if we put that in the report, the clinician know, even though the Gleason score looks low, like 3 plus 4, this patient may need some more additional follow-up. So that's what it means. And a typical intraductal proliferation, or AIP, are lesions. You see the word atypical, so you know like what pathologists are thinking now. They are thinking things almost look like intraductal carcinoma, IDCP. However, not yet. It's suspicious, but not diagnostic. So you basically put a flag there thinking, well, I'm worried this patient might have a high-risk pattern, but I'm not that sure. So I put a flag there, so we keep follow-up. And this is pretty much only applicable in biopsy. And finally,
high-grade intraepithelial lesion. So the history of this is that this is considered a pre-cancer lesion. They have some feature overlap with cancer, but nowadays we know these almost have no clinical significance. If this is the only thing you have in your report, you can basically think you have a benign disease, unless your PSA is crazy or you have a crazy MRI. So in short, don't worry about high-grade PIN. Talk to your clinician if you have an AIP, and if you have an IDCP, you probably want a second opinion on other pathologists because it's a really high-risk pattern. Okay, so just briefly, we put a lot of information in our comment at UCSF, and if you there's one thing you really want to look at, I will recommend you to look at the section comment on Gleason pattern 4, because Gleason pattern 4, although there are 4, there are actually multiple different patterns, and some of them are more aggressive than others. And one of the common aggressive pattern is actually large cribriform. So you want to show your doctor you are very smart reading your report. Say, whoa, I see no large cribriform in my report. I'm probably okay, right? And then your doctor might tell you, well, but you have to consider your clinical presentation and other lab tests, etc. So, you know, make your conversation sounds a little smarter. Look at this part. And other part include very detailed of like tumor volume in each core, whether they involve new nerve, whether they are involving extra prosthetic tissue, etc. So it's a lot of information, and you can take your time reading it. And there are also some language here you will feel like, well, how is this relevant to me? So these are basically comments I write for my coders when they see the document, they know what tests I perform and how do they charge per report. So you don't have to put a lot of attention on those segments. Okay, so finally, I do want to touch a little bit on gross dispersion. You want to make sure how many tissue core the clinician take away from you is diagnosed. So we'll make sure the number match. For example, here, there are 8 part of prostate examined at pathology. So you want to make sure that number match. And finally, if your tissue block is sent out for a molecular test, we document it as addendum. So it can be updated after the case is signed out. So you can check your electronic medical record periodically to see if there's any more tests done by your clinician or by your request. So this is the pathology 101. Hopefully that's helpful, and happy to take any question. Thank you.

0: Hello, everybody, and welcome back from the break. We are now going to switch gears a little bit and have a discussion about immunizations, vaccine skepticism, and public policy. Our speaker is Dr. Dean Blumberg, who is professor and chief of pediatric infectious disease at UC Davis Children's Hospital in Sacramento. Dr. Blumberg is head of infection prevention at the Shriners Hospital for Children, Northern California. He has provided expert testimony at various California legislative hearings and participated in several federal and international advocacy activities. He has worked on clinical trials with the Ebola vaccine development in Liberia on behalf of NIAID. He is co-creator, executive producer, and co-host of the Kids Considered podcast. Dr. Blumberg will talk about vaccine skepticism and public policy. Dr. Blumberg?
1: Yeah, thank you. So I have nothing to disclose in terms of conflicts of interest. I will talk about off-label use of FDA-approved vaccines because the FDA approves vaccines, but then the recommendations often are off-label. One bias that I will disclose is that this will be based on science and evidence. And so that's my bias towards science. So,

What we'll talk about is vaccine hesitancy, and there's some recent history because it does go back hundreds of years, and the consequences of vaccine hesitancy, and then some strategies to improve vaccination rates for providers, for and anybody who wants to advocate related to vaccines, and then talk about some facts. I think it's important to know the facts, but then also some strategies and opportunities related to vaccination. So some recent history with vaccines. I think a lot of the history with vaccine skepticism relates to vaccinations and autism. And one of the first accusations was against MMR vaccine. And then it was said that thimerosal caused autism. Of course, thimerosal isn't in the MMR vaccine, so that was a little bit confusing. And then it was the spacing of the vaccines, that it was too much too soon. Then it was aluminum in vaccines. So you can see it's sort of a constantly moving goalpost with the accusations against vaccines related to autism. And we'll talk about more about how the vaccines do not cause autism. And then also in more recent years, it's that health freedom has been politicized. And although people have had quote unquote health freedom, people are being told that they need to be more independent and not listen to routine recommendations, and that this makes them somehow more independent. And so this has really increased the non-medical immunization exemptions, and this has really been amplified during COVID. So I'd like to start with sort of the recent history related to COVID. When this is just one study that came out that looked at asking parents, over 9,000 parents in the US, an internet panel, and asking them questions about their thoughts about vaccines during the COVID pandemic. And you can see that they were asked this question, if they agreed with this question, that childhood vaccines have many known harmful side effects. And you can see since the beginning of the pandemic, at the beginning, all the way on the left of the slide, this really increased from about 25% over to about 35%. So a real increase in that parents are feeling that the vaccines caused harm. And then this question, do parents agree with this, that childhood vaccines may lead to illness or death? And even a more dramatic rise from less than 20% to over 30%. And so the researchers concluded that parent concern about safety of routine childhood vaccine has increased nationally since the start of the pandemic. And this was seen also worldwide. It's not just a US phenomenon. This is from the World Health Organization, the WHO, that showed that there are worldwide that some children received no vaccinations, that there are millions of children were receiving no vaccination. Up to 17 million children likely did not receive a single vaccine during the year after the pandemic started. And we've really gone backwards with other vaccinations. Now, some of this was disruptions due to immunization services because of the pandemic. And then even post-pandemic, there's been funding shortfalls, vaccine misinformation, a lot of instability, and other factors. This graph shows declining pediatric vaccination coverage in the U.S., the routine seven vaccine series at 24 months of age going from 70% to post-pandemic down to 67%. And even this 3% decrease can be significant, which we'll talk about a little later. This map shows the proportion of parents who claim exemptions from kindergarten from the required immunizations for school. The darker states, the blue states, those have a higher rate of parents opting out of immunizations. And you can see the difference between pre-pandemic on the left to post-pandemic. There's a lot more states that are colored in that blue color, and even the dark green also increases. And so what we're seeing is in a lot of different states, depending on the state laws, that parents can opt out of the required immunizations for school, and that has increased since the pandemic. Now, the way that parents are opting out are for non-medical exemptions, and so that's

parental choice. That's parents who are choosing not to vaccinate because of personal beliefs, because of religious beliefs. So you can see the medical exemptions are shown in the green line at the bottom. Those are steady. Children aren't getting like more allergic to vaccines or having conditions that are precluding them from being vaccinated. It's just the parents are.

who miss out on their routine immunizations for school. And part of that is the school requirements, is they don't allow for parents to opt out of routine required immunizations for school, unless there's a medical reason. So there is no personal belief exemption in California. But you can see that some parents do continue to opt out for those reasons and remove their kids from school and homeschool their children. And this tends to cluster. So although statewide the immunization rate is high, you can see in several counties in California, Kern, Santa Cruz, Mariposa, Tuolumne, Calaveras, Nevada, El Dorado, Sutter Glen, Trinity, Humboldt, and Del Norte. Many of these are rural counties, more conservative-leaning counties, and those are the ones that are in red where there's a high rate of opting out. And so you can get these clusters of areas where children are vulnerable to these vaccine-preventable diseases. Now, because of the nature of this conference, I did want to focus in on the specific populations. And so I did look to see if there's any kind of information on specific populations and immunization rates. And I did come across a couple good studies. So this one looks at vaccination patterns in children after having the autism spectrum disorder diagnosis, and looked at them and the patients as well as their younger siblings. This was six integrated healthcare delivery systems across the US. And this was between 1995 and 2010. The children were born between 1995 and 2010, and then their younger siblings were born between 1997 and 2014. And the main outcome was looking at the proportion of children who received all of their vaccines according to routine recommendations. And you can see if you look at this in the red box, it just compares the children who have the diagnosis of ASD versus non-ASD. And you can see that for vaccines recommended between 4 to 6 years of age, children with autism spectrum disorder were significantly less likely to be fully vaccinated compared to children without. That's not surprising, since we know that that there's a lot of misinformation out there saying that vaccines cause autism, so that would make parents more reluctant to vaccinate and complete follow through with vaccinations for their kids. And then this next table shows for each age category, they're looking at vaccination rates among the younger siblings of children with autism spectrum disorder compared to younger siblings of children without ASD. And again, what you can see is decreased rates. So the parents were spooked and ended up not vaccinating not only the kids with ASD, but also not vaccinating their younger siblings. One other study I'll just call attention to is this one that looks at vaccination coverage by special health care needs. And again, looking at the status in young children. This is a really broad definition, much broader than developmental delay. And this is from the National Survey of Children with Special Health Care Needs. And it's a telephone survey. And so in this study, there's a lot of data on here. And I didn't circle any in red because what happens is, overall, there's no significant difference between children with and without special needs for any of the individual antigens or the combined immunization series. Now, they did find some significant differences by special needs status with certain demographic subgroups. And so those are shown by the plus, where the children with special health care needs have higher vaccination rates, and the negatives, the minus signs, they have lower vaccination rates, and the zero means there's no difference. But there's no consistent pattern among vaccines, among ages, among demographics. So for children with special health care needs, there don't appear to be any particular pattern related to vaccination rates. Now, the reason I show this data is because if children do opt out, if parents opt out of vaccinating their children, there's real consequences. And so we could go through this with several studies, but I'll just show one that's kind of, I think, is really straightforward. This is parents who refused pertussis vaccination of their infants. And then it looked to see if there was an increased risk of pertussis of infection in children, if they had more whooping cough. And this was primarily a Kaiser, Colorado study. And what it showed is that parents who refused pertussis vaccination of their

infants had a more than 20 times increased risk of pertussis. So that's not too surprising. We know that vaccines work. So if you don't give the vaccine, then there's going to be increased risk of infection. And then this is really shown, I think, more recently with the measles cases that we've seen. So this is US data showing the number of measles cases by year. And you can see in 2025, there were more cases reported in the US of measles than the past 30 years. So, and this is directly related to decreased vaccination rates. This year, there's more than 1,000 cases reported so far. And so this year will probably exceed last year. Now, last year's outbreak started in mostly in Texas and Western Texas, Eastern New Mexico. And so each of these dots on this graph show the MMR, the measles, mumps, rubella vaccination rates among kindergartners in each state in the US by year. And you can see there's a 95% threshold in the dotted line. You can see the US median rate has dipped, shown as part of the violet or purple line. And then Texas is highlighted since that's where this outbreak had started last year. And you can see that that has dropped to below this 95% threshold. So measles is one of the most infectious vaccine preventable diseases known to humans. And if we get below 95% population immunity, that's when localized transmission and outbreaks can occur. So that's why that's so critical. So for healthcare providers, it's important to have clear messaging in terms of communication strategies related to vaccines. There's multiple studies that show this. So one is the presumption of vaccine acceptance. This is the norm. The norm is that kids who come in for their routine visits, that they should expect, parents should expect their kids to be immunized. There's enough room for mild and moderate hesitancy. Parents are encouraged to ask questions and concerns, and then the provider can respond to those. And then also bundling of vaccines is important. So not just nitpicking one or two vaccines out there, but saying, here's the group of vaccines that that your child should get today. And then personal anecdotes, if parents are reluctant, saying most of my patients are fully vaccinated. And then it's also useful to bring up current issues. So for example, last year there were three deaths from measles in the US, so that these are serious diseases. So an example of this is, so some kid comes into the room, maybe they're a preteen, saying now that Sophie is 11, she's due for three vaccines. These will help protect her from meningitis, HPV cancers, and pertussis. We'll give her these shots today at the end of the visit. And so there's this presumption, but leaving room for questions. And then clear and consistent messaging, we've learned time and again, is so important. So it's not just talking with the healthcare provider, the doctor, the nurse practitioner, the physician assistant, but it's from the front office staff and all the way back. Everybody needs to be on the same page. The American Academy of Pediatrics has a lot of information out there, and I'm just put this out for people's reference. They put together this publication, Strategies for Improving Vaccine Communication and Uptake. They've got a flow chart, which I won't go through, talking about how providers can improve communication with parents. And then for parents who end up not, after going through this flow chart, if they don't want to talk about it, there's additional strategies to talk about, and then talking about some other issues, including motivational interviewing. So these are the kind of tools that I think providers need. But I think in today's landscape, we do worry about the influence of the news and other issues related to vaccination, considering the current appointees federally that are in charge of our healthcare system in the US. So, because of this, there's been a lot of vaccines in the news. And here's a recent poll that asked parents what they think about the head of HHS, RFK Jr., talked about pediatricians, and also talked about other people who might influence them. And the good news is that although there's a lot of news and a lot of shouting and just a lot of static and chaos related to vaccines over the past year plus,
If you ask parents, both Republicans and Democrats, who they

trust most about vaccine information, it's their child's pediatrician. Far and away, that's who they trust most. And second most is the local public health department. The CDC has fallen in terms of being trustworthy because the CDC political leadership is not talking about evidence-based recommendations. And then all the way at the bottom, you can see RFK Jr. and health and wellness influencers. So although those people do have really loud voices, fortunately for parents, they trust their pediatricians the most. And so I think that's important for people to know. So when I talk with healthcare providers, including pediatricians, I tell them the first thing you got to know is the facts. And that includes that for every single vaccine that you're recommending for a child, you have to understand like that disease and how it's transmitted. And does it cause kids to be sick? Is it worth preventing? Does it kill kids? And then if there's any age-specific limitations and how kids will respond to that and understand why it fits in the schedule where it does. And then also to understand all the common concerns that parents might bring to a visit and be prepared to respond to those. So I'll just give you one example. Here's the vaccine schedule from the American Academy of Pediatrics. It looks daunting, but all these vaccines are important for children to receive. You can pick almost any one of these out, and you can make a great case for why children should get them, when they should get them, that they shouldn't delay them. So I've just shown one here, the Hib vaccine, the Haemophilus influenza type B vaccine. And then I'll show this graph and show, say in the pre-pandemic era, this is who got invasive Hib disease. Kids were getting blood poisoning or sepsis with Hib, meningitis, cellulitis around their eyes, pneumonia, and other very serious illnesses that would land them in the hospital, in the ICU, and sometimes resulting in death. They were getting these invasive infections, almost all of them before 2 years of age. So if you're a parent, you don't want to delay this vaccine until later. You want your kid to get it ASAP after they're born, as soon as they can get it and respond well to it, because you don't want to increase the risk of your child getting meningitis from this disease. And then this vaccine has been extraordinarily successful, resulting in more than 99.9% reduction in invasive disease due to this one bacteria. So you could do this with each one of those on this list, almost each one. There are a couple exceptions on here that I think it would be reasonable for parents to delay. But for the most part, almost all of these, kids should be receiving these on schedule, and pediatricians should be able to talk about parents about why that is. So I'm not going to go into great detail about some of the other misconceptions that are out there, except just to mention them. One of the issues that we hear is, why do children receive more vaccines these days? Yeah, they do receive more vaccines, and that's because we're preventing more disease and cancers and other things, and that means they're healthier. And that's why. And then one of the other issues you'll hear is that do kids really receive 72 doses of vaccine? That one's out there. That's really common. And that 72 doses, that would be kids who get every yearly flu vaccine, every yearly COVID shot from birth through 18. And sometimes it counts combination vaccines like measles, mumps, rubella, which protects against three diseases. They'll count that as three separate doses. And then some even include vaccines given to pregnant mothers. Those are intended to protect newborns in the first weeks of life. So this is really misleading. I mean, COVID hasn't been around for 18 years. There's no way that kids could ever get 72 doses of vaccines. So, but you can count them with parents if they're interested. And then the issue with vaccines and autism. I'm not going to talk about this in great detail, but we know that the rise in autism is not linked to vaccines in the US. Vaccines do not cause autism, period. That's where I start with vaccines and autism. We know certain factors that do cause autism. We know that there are certain genetic factors, environmental factors that are associated with autism. And we know that vaccines are not associated with autism. And we know that the rise in autism, much of that is related to the change in the diagnostic criteria. So you can go through the different studies that have been done. You can talk

talk about the issues related that a lot of this is occurs in the prenatal period, and that the change in diagnosis. So there's a lot of information out there on that. In terms of interpersonal relationships between the healthcare provider and the parent, it's important for the doctor to be knowledgeable and be educated, but that's not enough to convince parents. It's really important that they're able to communicate well, and that means listening, not just talking, but listening. Every single parent that I've talked with who has concerns about autism, they all have different concerns about autism. I've yet to find like an identical concern. Everybody needs to be listened to and have individual responses to individual concerns. And one thing that I start with is I'm very empathic with parents who have concerns about vaccines and autism or side effects. There is a lot of confusing information out there about vaccines, and I think we all appreciate that. And so it's really easy to understand how parents might be confused about that and swayed by things. So it's good to have these conversations. One of the other things we've learned is it's not just about facts. A lot of this is about stories, and it's about being able to communicate well with stories as well as facts. So I'm going to change attention now to vaccine advocacy, not just from individual providers and parents, but in terms of advocacy, we've talked about provider education. I think it's also important to have public education regarding vaccine skepticism, and then policy advocacy also. So, by no design of my own, I ended up getting involved with vaccine media advocacy. Not something I ever set out to do, but a lot of this is responding to media requests. So media requests, they contact you, they contact your organization, they want to do an interview. So this could be print, radio, TV, internet. And so that could be relatively passive, just responding to that. But you can also be proactive. If you feel strongly about something, you can write a letter to the editor. I know not everybody reads the newspaper as much these days, but getting an op-ed out there, it circulates on the internet, and that could be very useful if you have a strong point that you want to make. And then just to look at the landscape that we're dealing with these days, traditionally the Advisory Committee on Immunization Practices has been made up of experts in vaccines, immunology, public health. These are people with advanced degrees, PhDs, they have MDs and others. They're representatives from mainstream medical organizations, pediatricians, family practitioners, internists, obstetricians, infectious disease specialists, et cetera. They're all vetted for conflicts of interest. They review scientific evidence. There's immunization guidelines that are recommended, informed by rigorous research, modeling, and then there's transparency, total transparency with the agendas of these meetings. Everything's publicly available ahead of the meetings. You can look at the data. I steal a lot of slides from ACIP meetings because they show the current data. That's what historically has occurred. However, under current leadership with HHS, these experts have been sidelined and replaced with anti-vaccines ideologues. So the current recommendations that are coming out of ACIP and therefore coming out of CDC are no longer evidence-based. They're political recommendations. And so that's really unfortunate because somebody like myself, I've always referred to the CDC as my go-to organization. And I don't do that anymore, not under the current leadership. So that's been very confusing for parents. Now, fortunately, a lot of the other organizations like American Academy of Pediatrics have stepped up and come through with evidence-based recommendations. But I think it's important to realize that in the current environment, there's government authority figures who are speaking general falsehoods. And I would say that they are speaking power to truth. They're having these falsehoods. They're using their positions of power to basically shout out and cover up truth, cover up evidence, and cover up science. And so really, science is under attack in general. So we know we've heard in the news about research under attack, evidence-based medicine is under attack, the NIH grants are being rescinded, universities are under attack.
And once trusted institutions like the CDC and the FDA, we can't rely on them in the current environment. And public health is chronically underfunded. And so that's just an issue that we're dealing with. But what I would say is that the good news is we are in the golden age of advocacy opportunities. I think anybody who's interested in advocacy, you couldn't be living through a better time. Here's what happens. The media is going to report a government position or action, and we have the opportunity now to find look at the facts. The media is going to seek people like me out when the government says something ridiculous about rescinding some vaccines and childhood vaccines, and the media is going to say, "Well, what's the other side?" And they're going to call me or others and say, "What are the facts? What is the other side?" And that allows people like us who really want to speak to the evidence, to the science, we can speak truth to that power right now. And it's not hard. It's actually much easier than it was before because I would consider, a lot of the people in power now as really having crude and unserious reform. And what I mean when I say that is sometimes they do stuff just to be provocative. And so it's really easy to have simplified messaging to really, counteract what their messaging is. And there is widespread opposition and outrage to what's going on at the federal level. And that means that there's more opportunities for collaboration. And I think collaboration is key. It's as working in this area for a while, this is something that really is a team sport. It's hard to do alone. It's much easier to do as a team and to share with others. So in terms of policy advocacy, I think we do have sometimes we do have opportunities for legislative advocacy. We can meet with legislators or other policymakers. In California, we can go to the California legislature. We can go to school board meetings. We can do things related to what city and county regulations are, and then we can offer testimony too. We can do expert testimony or just supportive Me Too testimony when bills come up. And again, locally, that could be Board of Supervisors, City Council, or school boards. And then nationally, we can also advocate to our legislative leaders, those who are in government. And there are also opportunities for international advocacy too, with WHO, with Gavi, some other organizations also. Now, when talking about advocacy, I'm going to give you all you need to know about advocacy in a couple slides. And so this was a study that came out a couple years ago looking at the benefits of routine child immunization in the US over a 20-year period. These are the tables that were produced looking at number of illnesses, hospitalizations, and the cost of these, and really the benefits of vaccination. And I'll just distill this to you, which is that with vaccine messaging, routine childhood vaccination in the US per year prevents 17 million illnesses, more than 1 million hospitalizations, more than 35,000 deaths, net savings of $18 billion in direct costs and $90 billion in societal costs. So that's huge. That being said, if you're going to talk with parents or patients, they only care about one person. They don't care about 17 million illnesses being prevented. They care about their child. So I just want to emphasize that saving millions of lives, that's an advocacy argument. But that's not a clinical argument. So that's not something that I bring into the exam room. The other thing to mention is that, vaccines do not cause autism. So those are my main messages when I'm doing policy work and talking about advocacy. But again, that's for advocacy work. And I never bring this up when I talk with parents. So I don't think this is for clinical work. We're not a communist country. We're not telling parents to vaccinate their kid for the greater good kind of a thing. So I just don't think that works. One other thing that you can do when talking about advocacy messaging is talk about measles, because that's just been in the news so much.
And so more cases have been reported in 2025 in the US than all of 2024, and really over the past 30.

0: 30 years. And we know in the US, measles vaccine prevents more than 3 million cases a year, more than 48,000 hospitalizations, and more than 400 deaths. And the vaccine does not cause autism. And contrary to what some federal leaders say, vitamin A does not prevent measles. And the costs to local public health, it's more than $30,000 a case. This is really important because local public health is underfunded. And in a county, if you get a measles outbreak, all it takes is a few cases, and that can really blow up the budget. And people care about that. Political leaders care about that on both sides of the aisle. One recent study that just came out last week showed that public health costs of measles cases $75,000 a case. So I just put a minimum here. So that can be very useful for advocacy purposes also. And then finally, I just want to bring up one other issue related to for facts related to advocacy. This just came up last year. The WHO looked at worldwide measles epidemiology and how the vaccine works, and came up with this graph. Between 2000 and 2024, more than 58 million deaths globally were averted by measles vaccine. So the top shows the estimated number of measles deaths without vaccination. The bottom line shows the estimated numbers of measles death with vaccination. And the difference between the two is more than 50 million deaths globally were prevented. So that's how well vaccines work. That's how important this is. And that's why I think it's worth advocating for. So I just want to summarize what I think are some of the main points related to vaccine skepticism and how that relates to public policy. And this is a really challenging area. Vaccine hesitancy is really challenging. There's been increased concerns, especially with families with autism, but others also. I think in terms of clinical communication strategies, it's important for providers to have a presumption of vaccine acceptance, to bundle vaccines, to address specific concerns, and then to do motivational interviewing and be aware of all the facts. And then for advocacy, people can do their advocacy for vaccines in the policy area, in the media area. There are plenty of opportunities for that. And I think, again, this is a time where many people are going to have a lot of opportunities for advocating related to vaccines if you're interested in that. So I'm going to end here and
1: So there's.
0: see if there's any questions or comments that people have.
1: So, Dr. Blomberg, thank you so much for all the information. And so I'm going to paraphrase some questions that are sort of similar. One has to do with what are the trustworthy organizations, either within the US or outside the US, that we can rely on for evidence-based recommendations?
0: Yeah, so these days I'm looking at the professional societies. So for my organization, I'm a pediatrician. I look at the American Academy of Pediatrics, and they align really well, for example, with the American Academy of Family Practice, with American College of Physicians, with Infectious Disease Society of America. All those professional societies, those are all agreeing on together on the baseline recommendations that are evidence-based immunization recommendations. And then internationally, the WHO continues to be very reliable, as well as Gavi, which advocates for vaccines. And Gavi is the Global Alliance for Vaccine something. Sorry, I can't remember the name, but they're a strong partner internationally and do a lot of education in that area as well.
1: And another related question is, at this point, I don't think there are any changes to the curriculum for healthcare professionals, but perhaps maybe some inclusion of what to do for vaccine hesitancy, but not the schedule itself. Would that be accurate?
0: Yeah, I think that there has been increased education in the medical area for trainees in terms of vaccine hesitancy. So I've seen that myself at the medical school that I'm at, where the medical students do have some role playing, for example, that they do as part of their second and third year training so that they do get experience in this area.
1: Okay. So then a specific question for children with special needs.

0: and rare diseases. Parents will sometimes say, but the vaccines were not tested on kids with my child's condition. And then quote some sites that their child's brain is more susceptible to vaccine injury. And so if something like that happens, how do we respond?
1: I think those are really interesting questions. And so for every underlying condition, I think it's important to try to understand that. So kids who have some of these rare diseases, it's important to think about what disease do they have? What's their immune system like? Is their immune system weakened? So maybe they shouldn't be getting live vaccines that might multiply more than you'd want them to, but maybe they should be getting extra vaccines because they're more vulnerable to certain infections. So I think each one of those cases needs to be evaluated individually and talk about any kind of real or theoretical concern that might occur. That being said, if you think about a kid, for example, who might have experienced, hypoxic brain injury early in life or something like that, if you think about what their overall condition is, what are their risk factors for infection? What is their immune system like? There's no theoretical reason to think that their immune system is, for example, weaker than others, but they may be more prone to things like pneumonia because they might be at increased risk of aspiration. So they might need more vaccines rather than fewer. So I think it just depends on the individual patient and the individual child and their individual conditions.
0: And I think especially for children who are immunocompromised, the people who surround them, the caregivers, the care workers, they also need to be vaccinated. This is not just about children, is that right?
1: Yeah, that's a good point. So many parents do advocate for that, just like with newborns, for example. They'll say, anybody who comes in contact with my newborn needs to be fully vaccinated. And so, many of these kids may have compromised lung function. If they get influenza, that could push them over the edge. And so it is great to have decrease their risk of influenza by decreasing their risk of contacting that by having a high vaccination rate among their caregivers and family.
0: Dr. Blumberg, thank you so much for all the information, the advocacy, and the work that you do. We hope there'll be an end or a decrease in the hesitancy in the years to come. But thank you again.
1: Great. Thank you.

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One of the really important ways that parents can support their students' ability at home to continue learning at home is doing some of the things that we know are so important when they're young, right? It's really about creating a space for them to focus, a place where they can go to and be quiet and be able to know where their materials are, what is needed. That's one way. The other is that it's really important for parents to know their students' teachers. And it can be challenging, in high school in particular, because there are more of them. It depends on the subject. But getting to know the teacher, your student's teacher, is so important, because that's how you develop relationships. Another way that you can learn or support your child's or your student's learning at home is by setting expectations and being very clear about what your expectations are about completing homework, about submitting the homework on time, about attendance, just about those values and the importance you place on ensuring that the students are learning, that if they have questions, that they know who to go to at school or in the community to answer those questions. And so it's really about building that bridge between the learning that happens at school and the learning that continues at home. And so it's, you know, always an issue of staying connected with teachers, getting to know counselors. These might be new folks that parents are getting to know, but also knowing that the school is there as a resource, so that you can build that bridge between the school and the learning that happens at home. One of the things that's really important to think about, as especially for high school students that that are getting ready or that are transitioning either in the earlier part of high school or even the later part of high school, is if you don't hear from teachers, that it's important that you reach out. That is a critically important function of establishing the school-home partnership, is to do a couple of things. One, call the school and request to get to know the counselor. The second is ask for the schedule that your student has. So what classes is my student taking? What are the names of the teachers? And so if you haven't heard from the school or a teacher, make the first move. Reach out, make a phone call. Oftentimes there are the school has a website or has a Facebook page. So those are other venues to reach out. Any and all of these venues can really just enhance your ability to support and connect with the school. And also, especially if you feel more comfortable using a phone, then, you know, calling the school and being persistent to make sure you get to connect it to someone, or following up if you have a message. But it's that effort of connecting and ensuring that you're able to reach a person that can really make those connections for you and your child. One of the ways in which families can really support their students' learning, even if they themselves are not fluent in English, is to encourage language acquisition, curiosity, talking with your student about what you do know, you know, and the culture and the values and the traditions, reading books, sharing with them stories. This is about really connecting and increasing vocabulary and ensuring that there's a language-rich environment in your home language, especially in high school, being so

socially connected is really important. And that happens in a way that you feel most comfortable connecting with them. And in this transition in high school, socialized isolation can really play a role in the academic performance of your student. And so asking questions like, how are you? How are you feeling? How was your day today? And really prodding to have more than monosyllabic responses is going to be really important. And that often happens in the language that the parent feels most comfortable. But it's really about connecting socially and emotionally, enriching the student's experience, but by sharing the parent's own experiences in the language that feels comfortable, that really reinforces a student's identity, that really supports language development. And I have to say that asking those open-ended questions like how, why, where, those kinds of questions really enable a conversation to continue and really enrich the connection between parents and students, which is how you continue in the language that you feel comfortable with, really continue to support the student's ability to grow and share concerns and apprehensions, as well as successes and doubts and achievements. And so it's that connection that needs to be tended to, as well as the academic achievements and the academic concerns. High schools can be very intimidating environments. There are a lot of caring adults and a lot of specialized talents. So finding the right resource or the right connection, depending on what the needs are. For instance, if there are questions or concerns about attendance, there are attendance clerks typically in the main office. And so knowing how attendance is taken, if it's at every period, if there's an absence, what does that mean? Knowing what is a counselor and what role does the counselor play in relationship to creating class schedules, ensuring that your student is making progress and being placed in the right classes year after year, semester after semester. There are school psychologists that you can reach out to if you have concerns about social emotional needs of your students, or if you know your son or your daughter is struggling in some way. There's also a lot of support, and you can reach out to the principal if there are other issues that you may not know about, or other resources that you may not know. Reaching out to the principal is very important. And in addition to that is obviously reaching out to teachers, to your students' teachers, so that you are better able to know what the expectations of those teachers are, how best to communicate with them. But the bottom line is that it's really important that link and that conversation begin and continue. And that by picking up the phone, by sending an email, by following your school on Facebook, if that's a more preferred way, this will help you make those connections between what's happening at school and what's happening with your student. And in high school, I think in particular, starting to think about high school graduation and beyond starts in ninth grade. And so it's never too early to start making those connections with the staff at the school, because there will be more of them and they will have much more specialized knowledge about particular issues that are important or that you might face throughout the high school tenure. Students that are special needs or that are English language learners or who are learning English as a second language are entitled to be provided accommodations and supports.
in order to ensure

that your student is receiving those supports and those accommodations, it's so important that you connect with the principal. It's very important that you connect and reach out and talk to the school psychologist. It's very important that you reach out and connect with the school nurse, especially for students with that have special needs, either special education needs or other medical needs. You will have an additional set of staff and supporters that will ensure that your student can succeed. But it is additional. These typically aren't the teachers or solely the teachers. They tend to be additional supports. So for students with special needs, oftentimes nurses are involved, school psychologists are involved. And so knowing that there is a process by which you can request additional supports and accommodations, it starts with a principal, a teacher, school psychologist, nurse, and then there's a process by which that support is provided. With students who are learning English as a second language or who have English as a, where English is a second language, in addition, connecting with the teacher directly so that you ensure that students are provided the supports to learn English as a language, in addition to actually learning content. So you absolutely can ask to talk with a content teacher, so your math teacher, your science teacher, and the accommodations and support so that your student is learning math and science, music, whatever the courses are. In addition, that there are strategies in place for your student to learn how to speak English. That's an added component. And that is something that you as a parent have, you know, can and need to be very specific about what additional supports or adaptations are being provided to your student to ensure that they are both learning English and that they are learning content, you know, specifically content that is specific to their grade and that is aligned with their ability to meet high school graduation requirements that get them ready post high school into higher ed opportunities or career opportunities. But that is a critically important aspect is that that both things are happening and both types of supports are happening. One very important support that's available for students that parents can ask about and reach out to are community-based organizations that provide tutoring services, that provide enriching experiences that can support the student's ability to develop a skill or a talent. These are all resources that might not live within the school, but are actually part of the community. And so oftentimes it's also reaching out to the school in partnership with some community-based organizations. The schools have these additional supports, but it could be, you know, running clubs. It could be chess clubs. It could be science clubs. These are all the kinds of resources and supports that might be available either through the school and or are part of the community in which the school is situated. And therefore, parents absolutely can reach out either directly to the community-based organization and through reaching out to the schools and asking for those types of supports. So communication is always important. Communication is both ways. Us as parents reaching out and making the first move. Similarly, there's information that gets sent to families, to parents in multiple ways. Absolutely maintaining an accurate phone number is critical. So there are

typically are phone calls that go out from the principal or from teachers. So making sure that the school has the most accurate phone number is really important. Connecting via email. And so the school often will send out emails giving updates, providing information. That's another way in which the school might be reaching out. The third is around social media. So now the nature that in which we live now is that there is a lot of big social media presences, including in schools. And so making sure that you're following the Facebook page of your school or any other social media where they might be sharing information, posting information to stay involved. And then finally, one other way to receive information is most districts have what is called the parent portal. And that parent portal is a way in which the district or and the school can communicate with the parent. And what the parent portal provides is a way for information to be consolidated for families or for parents to reach out and get information, be able to see, for instance, their students' schedule, to be able to see the classes that they're taking, grades, progress reports. So these are all things that typically live in a portal, in a student portal, and parents have access to that information. It might be one more app to look at. However, that is a place where data and information about how your student is doing and grades and test scores and those types of that type of information can also be shared.

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1: I see the Sleepy Lagoon cases as being connected to the whole of the Chicano movement since World War II.
2: The Sleepy Lagoon case was the first case around which the community was brought together in opposition to an injustice.
3: You're not equal before the law. That was the point of the case.
2: I would like to tell you about a case that was one of the most racist trials in the history of jurisprudence in this country.
1: The achievements of Alice McGrath are embodied in people. There's a danger in that because people are very perishable.
2: It started late in 1941 when the Hearst Press began a series of stories about the activities of Pachuco gangs.
1: She's had a direct influence on all our lives, even on those that don't know anything about her.
2: Zoot suit gangs. That was a way of saying Mexican American without using the term. So you can use another word for it and mean those damn Mexicans.
1: And to this day, I think that when Chicanos see her and meet her, they're meeting Alice. They're meeting this person who has been in the trenches for 50 years, but one who related to Chicanos 50 years ago.

around Christmas time, at the end of 1941, there was a party, a group of kids from an area in Los Angeles, Southeast LA, known as the 38th Street Guys, not even a gang, but the guys who lived in 38th Street, crashed a party. There was drinking, there were fights, and in the morning, a young man was found dead. A Mexican national by the name of Jose Diaz, and

That was just good news to the Hearst Press, because now they could say, you know, you see what we mean about these terrible gangs. Someone has been killed. The interesting thing about that campaign, a series of stories about the horrible things that the Pachuco gangs were doing, was that there was no increase in the activity of the gangs. Second, the gangs of 1942, 1941, all through the early 40s, were totally different from the gangs as we know them today and the violence as we know it today. They didn't have guns, mostly they didn't have cars, and it was extremely rare for there to be a fatality if they got into a rumble. But what happened from then on had nothing to do with Jose Diaz. They were not interested in finding, they were not interested in him. It was a pretext for, first of all, rounding up hundreds and hundreds of Mexican-American kids, and then convening the grand jury to decide if there should be an indictment. So 24 are indicted and are sent for trial. Two of the people who were indicted asked for separate trial. They had a decent lawyer who knew what he was doing, asked for a separate trial, and they were never brought to trial. They were simply dismissed. So 22 young guys go on trial, ranging in age from 17 to 22, but most of them were 17, 18 years old, and they were tried en masse. The defendants were not allowed to confer with their lawyers as the trial was going on. The guys were not allowed to change their clothes or get haircuts during the first weeks of the trial. And then began a trial that lasted 3 months. In 3 months and 6,000 pages of testimony, not one single witness put any of the defendants on trial near Jose Diaz. It was never proven the cause of death. The party had taken place in a rural, very rural area in Los Angeles, and Jose Diaz could have been hit by a car. He was drunk. He could have fallen down and hit his head on a rock, or somebody could have hit him. And it was not established which had happened. During the trial, the prosecution made a motion, and it wasn't a correct motion. The judge would rephrase it, "You mean, Mr. Shoemaker, that to say that, etc., and then grant the motion." Whereas if the any of the defense lawyers made a motion, he would insult them, you know, "Go back to law school," or, you know, "You don't deserve to, you know, to belong to the bar," and so on. And when the jury came out, after very, very short deliberation, they either didn't understand or the judge hadn't explained to them that in the theory of conspiracy, if they were in the conspiracy, they were equally guilty. If they were not in the conspiracy, they were absolutely, you know, to be acquitted. The jury came back with verdicts like this. Three of the defendants were guilty of first-degree murder. Nine of the defendants were guilty of second-degree murder. Five of the defendants were guilty of assault, and five of the defendants were acquitted. And the five who were acquitted were released, and the five who were convicted of assault were released for time served because they had been in jail for, you know, quite a while awaiting trial. So that left 12, nine of whom were sent to San Quentin with sentences of five to life, and three of whom were sent to San Quentin with life sentences.

0: How did you become involved with Sleepy Lagoon in the first place?
1: What I wanted to be was a CIO organizer, because I thought that would just be a marvelous life, to be involved in organizing labor with in a multicultural, progressive organization. And I got sick. I had pleurisy. Pleurisy, in case you don't know it, is worse than pneumonia. And in the 1940s, we didn't have penicillin. And if you had anything as serious as pneumonia or pleurisy,

0: One of the lawyers asked me if I would summarize the day's testimony. And as I was reading that, I was just horrified at the things I was hearing the judge saying. I was just horrified at the conduct of the trial as I could read it in the transcript, and I just dealt myself in. I said, you know, here I am. When I first decided that I was going to really stay the distance with this case was on the day that the guilty verdicts came in. I was very moved by it. I was very angry. These defendants did not ask for their role. These were not people who had decided to test the law or test issues. And these guys were just like hit by lightning.
1: More often than not, when injustices happen in a criminal court to Latinos, they'll fold their hands and take the consequences. The boys will go to prison and that's it.
0: After the verdicts came in, George Shibley, one of the very best lawyers, one of the lawyers who was responsible for laying the groundwork for the appeal, took me up to meet the defendants, some of them up in the jail, and I said, I'm Alice Greenfield, and I'm going to be working on this case until it's over.
1: I know that she has rushed into places that others would consider perhaps too dangerous. Here she was consorting with gang members, you know, that were considered to be murderers, and she was going into the prison to visit them.
0: After they were sent up to San Quentin, I visited them about every 6 weeks. And I began to write to them, and they were writing to me, and I began to know them, you know, because it was over a period of more than a year that I was going up to visit them. And the defendants' attitudes ranged from suspicion from the beginning to the end, and by the end I mean today, to not exactly knowing why I was there, but glad I was there, to understanding that this is kind of strange, we haven't really had people who have been advocates for us before, but it's wonderful. Some of their girlfriends, who had not been accused or convicted of anything, were sent to Ventura School for Girls simply on the grounds that they were, you know, hanging around with bad company. And the youth authority was pretty awful in those days because they convinced the parents to let them send the girls away. And the Ventura School for Girls in those days was worse than San Quentin. Some of them stayed there for several years before they were released. And, you know, without any charges.

along about 6 months after the conviction and the guys are sent to prison, an event occurred which is commonly known as the Zoot Suit Riots. And that's inaccurate. Those were not Zoot Suiters rioting. Those were servicemen who were rioting. It began with a group of guys who came, sailors who came up from San Diego, went into the barrio looking for girls, I think, and got in a fight with some guys, went back to San Diego and brought back reinforcements. And then they began to bring up busloads from San Diego, and they went through Los Angeles and on into downtown LA, beating up on kids, Mexican-looking kids. The Los Angeles Times had one story, servicemen teach Zoot Suiters a lesson. And the story said, and I quote by memory, "Those gammon dandies, the Zoot Suiters, having learned a great moral lesson from the servicemen, have taken their instruction to heart

0: and are staying home. And you wonder what kind of a moral lesson were the servicemen teaching the Zoot Suiters by beating on them with sticks. 2,000 miles away, the Chicago Defender, a black newspaper, had a picture of the sailors wielding sticks and hitting on kids. And their headline was, "Wild Mob Runs Riot in Los Angeles."
1: She was very careful, you know, not to project herself as being the savior of the boys. I have heard similar things from Dolores Huerta, for instance, that, you know, she didn't really strive to compete, to be a leader, to be out front. She just went there because there was nobody else out there. And that's really Alice's case, is that she, in her life, has moved into the vacuum of leadership and has consequently become a leader.
0: When I came to offer my services to the committee, the defense committee, I had no training, no experience, no background for doing anything except saying, here I am and I would like to help. And I began by running the mimeograph machine and stuffing envelopes. And when I was asked to be the executive secretary by Kerry McWilliams, I was quite surprised. I mean, I hadn't done anything like that before. And I said to him, "But I've never done that before." And he said, "Well, now you will." There were many, many hundreds of people who did the publicity and the fundraising and the, you know, organizing of events. But I coordinated them. And I became, from having been really very, very timid about speaking, with enough practice, I began not only to be able to tell people about the case, but I began to be able to put on a performance about the case. You know, this is it, and with, you know, some flourish and drama in it. And I went up to San Francisco a year after I made my first presentation, you know, to the 11 members of the Workman's Circle, to the Longshoremen's Union, 1,000 men in San Francisco. Attendance at union meetings was mandatory, and made my presentation, and the Longshoremen's Union gave us $1,000. And $1,000 was a lot of dollars in 1942. It was a lot of dollars. We were very successful. We had the support of the black community and the black press. We had the support of the Jewish community and the Jewish press. And we had the support nationwide from these populations, from the left, labor, Jewish, and black. The one community that was not in support as a community was the Mexicano community. At the beginning of the century and into the early 20s, the community had leadership. It had leadership from among the people who'd been involved in the Mexican Revolution, who had been involved with trade union movements, and it was a lively and active community. In the late 20s and early 30s, there were mass deportations of such people. Anybody who spoke up, who seemed to be capable of organizing, was deported. They didn't ask whether you're a citizen or not, or whether you were being separated from your family. Mass deportations. That resulted in a very quiet community. In the course of our work, we were able to get the support of people in the Mexican-American, Mexicano community. And it was the first time in many, many years that that community had a victory, because the Second District Court of Appeal in October of 1944 unanimously overturned the convictions and set aside the sentences, and they were free. In the decision of the Second District Court of Appeal, they agreed with every single point

0: that the attorneys made in their appellate brief that the trial was unfair. Unfair because they didn't have access to their attorneys. Unfair because the judge was biased. Unfair because of the way they had been placed. Unfair because the jury had access to inflammatory information. At the end of it, however, they declared that there was no racism involved. And a few years after this happened, I went to look at the decision again, and I'd kind of forgotten about that sentence, there was no racism. We were so excited because the defendants, we know we won, the guys are out. But when I looked at it again and said, no racism involved? How could they have come to that conclusion? I remind you that this was during the Second World War, where the United States was fighting Hitler's racism, which we did with segregated troops, which we did as we incarcerated Japanese and Japanese Americans in California, the only place where that happened. Even though it was a terrible trial, the Second District Court of Appeal did not want to accuse the, you know, court system of Los Angeles of being able to have a racist trial. Racism doesn't exist because we say it doesn't exist.
1: Everybody back in the barrio in 1942 took the Sleepy Lagoon case personally, as well as the Zoot Suit riots personally. This was a personal affront, and they never got over it. There are people that are still feel it. And the reason that it's so such a sore point is because it hits us right where we live. You're not equal before the law. That was the point of the case.
0: The Sleepy Lagoon case was the first case, the first event around which the community was brought together in opposition to an injustice and had a victory.
1: I see the Sleepy Lagoon case as being connected to the whole of the Chicano movement since World War II, but also the African American movement. I think that the Sleepy Lagoon case itself was a seminal case in the area of civil rights.
0: Thirty-five years after 42, I got a call from the Mark Taper Forum, and they said, we have a playwright who wants to write a play about the Sleepy Lagoon case. And I thought, my first reaction was, oh, again. And his name is Luis Valdez. People would come to me and say, I would like to write a book, I would like to write a story, I'm doing my master's thesis on that case and its aftermath. And I spent a lot of time with people, and as far as I was concerned, there was no product. And if I had not been taking a Spanish class in which one of the things we did was one of his actos, I don't know whether I would have said I was interested in seeing him or not. But because I thought, well, that was pretty good, I said, well, all right, you can come up, but for a short while.
1: I needed a heartline. I needed someone who could sort of give me the inside track on the guys.
0: And Luis walked in the door, and I fell in love. It was absolute love at first sight.
1: And as it turns out, I think Alice was perfect.
0: And I knew, you know, this is the guy who's going to do it, because he had read the whole transcript, the whole 6,000 pages of transcript. And what Luis had done was create a character based on a few lines that he'd read that they had given in testimony. And he had such a keen understanding of the people that we were talking about. One of the characters that he created was so much like the actual person that, well, it was eerie.

0: It seemed to me that through Alice, I had access to Henry.
1: If you want to know how the real Alice felt about Henry, there was a very, very strong attraction.
0: She had emotional feelings about Henry Leyva and some of the other boys. And so at one point I asked her, you know, if she had crossed the line, let's say, from organizer, because she was still relatively young. She was in her 20s, and the guys were in their late teens, and so there's a possibility that there might have been some romantic sparks. I needed something, you know. And so she asked me to shut off the tape recorder for a moment. Oh, and I said, this is going to be good. And then she did mention Henry's letters, which I don't think anybody had ever known about. I think that became for me the hook upon which to hang the whole play.
1: When the play began in rehearsal, the word got around very fast, and Chepe Reese, one of the defendants, called me and said, hey, I hear there's a play about us being done. And I said, yeah. Would you like to come to a rehearsal? And he said, yes. And they were rehearsing a part with Eddie Olmos, who was playing El Pachuco, and Chepe watched him. And then when there was a break, I said, I would like to introduce somebody to the cast. This is Chepe Reese, who was one of the original defendants. And the cast had never, you know, met anybody except me, but they'd never met anybody who was involved in the thing. And it was really a very, very dramatic moment. There was just absolute silence while he looked at them and they looked at him. And then he turned to Eddie and made some comment about how really good he was. And Eddie asked him, do you have any suggestions? It was Eddie who said, well, said Chepe, well, there were some things we did, you know. I mean, we really were very proud of the way that we dressed. We were sharp. We were so sharp. And when we got dressed, we would put on a hat and then just fix the brim just so. And then kind of take a stance and feel, you know. And it was a thing that Eddie incorporated into his performance, and that it's become the thing that it's got kind of the trademark. When the play was finished and performances began, most of the surviving defendants came to see the play, and I would be hearing a letter read that the man next to me, whose hand I was holding, had written. And one of the times that I was there, Smiles, one of the defendants, who was a quiet and not very expressive person, came out during the first intermission, and there were tears in his eyes. And he came up to me and he said, you know, when we were in prison, I knew how awful it was, but it wasn't till now, and I see the play, I realize how sad it was.
0: The rejection that these guys felt was something that the entire Chicano community felt as a whole. Consequently, in 1978, 35 years later, when we opened the play in Los Angeles, we got this enormous response from the East LA community.
1: The Chicanos began to come to the play, and suddenly there was something quite different. This audience was participating, you know, giving instructions, and at the point where Henry in the play is deciding, you know, is he going to go to Alice? Is he going to go to Della? From the audience came, Della, Della, Della. Here was an audience that was not passively watching this. This was an audience that was really involved in this.
0: You know, 500,000 people.

0: came to see the play, at least half of those were Latinos. It was an extraordinary happening just in terms of theater history, that you could have that many people from a specific ethnic community coming to see an American play.
1: When the play Zoot Suit moved from the Mark Taper Theater, where it had two short runs, to the Aquarius Theater, where it had a very long run, a Los Angeles Times reporter came to see me and asked if he could come up to Ventura to interview me, and he came up. And one of the questions he asked me was, did you think you were going to win when you were working on the Sleepy Lagoon Defense Committee? I am active with the hope of being successful, but not the expectation. You're only going to be active if you get to win? Well, we really don't get to win that much. Then there are people who have been in a progressive movement and they become disillusioned. Well, people who become disillusioned have had illusions. And the illusion is, if I put my little body in there and really work really hard, I'm going to change the world. And, you know, sometimes it happens. But that cannot be the engine that drives you. I look back at the young Alice, who's not me. I mean, I'm just so different. And I can look back over this from, you know, 24 to 78 and look back and say, I like her. I'm pleased with what I did. I may not have changed the world in any degree, but I have lived a life that I feel good about. And I plan to continue doing that as long as my energy holds out.

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Let me begin my talk on learning by experimenting. Let me start with a question. What requires more intelligence? Playing a game of chess, or perhaps opening a door? Now, humans might think that playing a game of chess requires more intelligence.

Let's look at what we know from artificial intelligence. You know, we have heard about AI systems which have beaten the best humans at the game of chess. They have become better than humans at playing multiplayer games. And more recently, you know, beating humans at the very tough game of Go. And there's been a lot of buzz about ChatGPT, which is super impressive. For example, you can ask a question, the Coke is in, and it's going to complete an answer. For example, in the fridge with rest of the food, very reasonable. You can also ask it many more complicated questions. For example, write an outline for a talk on continually learning robots for anthropologists. And it will give you something reasonable. Now, while we are in the virtual world, the world of games, the world of language, we have achieved impressive results. But for a moment, let's go and see our progress in the physical world. Now, when we put our latest and greatest robots to do some of the tasks we do every day, like opening doors, climbing on stairs, this is what happens. You know, this is not the worst videos or the worst robots I am showing you. These are, in fact, the videos from winning teams in a challenge that DARPA organized maybe 7 to 8 years ago. Not much has changed since then. These robots can't perform the daily tasks that humans can perform even without thinking. Now, why is this? Now, many people have thought about this question. It's very well put in by Hans Moravec. You know, he says that reasoning requires very little computation, but sensory motor skills require enormous compute. Put in another words by Steven Pinker, you know, he says the main lesson of 25 years of AI research is that hard problems are easy and the easy problems are hard. You know, things like chess, which we think to be hard, are actually quite easy for computers. But things like opening a door or climbing stairs, which we think are very easy, have proven very hard for AI machines. And this observation has been known as the Moravec paradox. The Moravec paradox was first noted in around 1988, right, around 35, you know, years ago. And, you know, today, you know, 35 years have passed, and let's see, you know, what progress we have made. So what I'm showing you is a video put out by Google in an impressive work where they're getting this robot to do some household tasks. So if you look at the text on the bottom left, it says, I spilled my Coke on the table. How would you throw it away and bring me something to help clean? The robot says, I would. Now let's see what it does. You know, find a Coke can. So it goes ahead and finds the Coke can. And then says, pick it up. It picked it up. And then, you know, go to the trash can. You know, it went to the trash can, but it couldn't put the Coke inside the trash can. You know, then it goes ahead to find a sponge. So it is getting the things that it needs to do, you know, like the common sense things of what do I need to do or the sequence of actions. But now let's see what it does after it picked up, you know, this piece of sponge. You know, it cannot clean the table, right? So again, what we are seeing is that the Moravec paradox triumphs. The robot is unable to do these low-level skills which require physical intelligence. And the question really is, you know, what is going to happen in 35 years from now? Would we have solved the problem? Or would we be sitting and saying the Moravec paradox still triumphs? Now, what is it that makes these low-level skills or the physical intelligence part be so hard? You know, let's go back and, you know, zoom out and look at evolution of life. So what I am drawing over here is starting of life and a timeline which goes until now. So it took almost 3.7 billion years when life started for apes to evolve. And what could apes do is some low-level skills of, you know, plucking fruits, going from branch to branch, you know, notion of physical intelligence. Then it took around 15 to 20 million years for humans to come along. Then came language and reasoning, maybe in 4 to 5 million years.
right? And it's only been around 50,000 years since language emerged. Now, to put these things on a time scale that is easier for us to understand, let's imagine that we're doing the history of Earth in 24 hours. So it's midnight, and that is when the planet Earth is born. And in 24 hours is supposed our present. Then language is maybe only 10 seconds old. Humans came in maybe 1 minute 20 seconds ago. Apes came in maybe 6 minutes ago. Right, and life started 20 hours ago. Right, there's some approximate numbers to get a sense of the time scale. And now, if we go back to the dream of maybe building this robot which can do many of our household tasks, right? If I tell a robot, make me dinner, right? Then it's about language understanding, or understanding what humans like is, what is dinner? It requires us to know what humans eat, what are the recipes, what are the cooking steps. Then we have to actually execute it, which is a physical intelligence part, right? So now if you relate this on the time scale, right, understanding what is dinner maybe took 10 seconds to evolve, but this physical intelligence might take 20 hours to evolve. Now, if we see the success in AI today, ChatGPT being one of the prime examples, it is about language reasoning. So it's really solving this problem, which evolution took around 10 seconds, and it required all of the internet to get here. But the question which I am very interested in, the question which we need to solve to actually build physical intelligence, to have physical machines which can automate many of the tasks that we do as humans, the question is, how do we actually get here? Right? We just simply don't have this data available. Right? Now, if you just go from 10 seconds required all of the internet, 20 hours, wow, we don't know how to get there. And when we say by getting there, I don't mean specialized machines which can do one task. What I mean is, a general purpose system or an adaptive system or a generalist which can do many of these things, right? But the question is, how do we actually build these adaptive agents? Now, to get a hint for this, let's go back and look at evolution. So what happened in evolution, when this physical intelligence was being evolved? But the one feature of evolution is that it would always put organisms with unseen environments. Right, the temperatures of the earth would increase, they would decrease, there would be events like a meteor hitting the earth and things would drastically change. So if an organism had to survive, instead of preparing for one task, what it had to do was to prepare for change, right? So if it overfit to one task, it will get extinct. But if it is adapting, it may survive for a long period of time, right? So maybe, what evolution did was to provide some bootstrapping to human learning in a manner that they can also adapt, right? So the question or the hypothesis being that evolution built in some mechanisms which help us adapt, right? And so we can, go look at babies, when they're born. What you notice is, they do, they play around with things. Now, some of us might say that this play is essentially random. Right, when babies throw balls, put objects in their mouth, push them, so on and so forth. But there's one prominent line of thought in psychology which says that playing is actually a form of experimentation where infants are trying to learn about the world, how the world works, so that they can plan for things and perform functions when they grow old, but also hone their skill of experimentation, which will help them adapt to new challenges thrown at them in the future. So what we can do is, we can take this principle of experimentation and try to build robots which also learn by experimentation instead of being specialized and programmed for one particular task. So this is, one, research theme that we have been exploring, how do robots learn by experimenting? So we took this inspiration, and we had this robot, play around with this object, but it kept on pushing this object for a long time. Not just this object, but many other objects.

completely on its own. So what essentially is happening is the robot observes an object. It takes an action, which is an experiment it conducts. It observes the next state of this object. And essentially, what we have is the state before the action and the state after. And it learns a model of some kind using this data. And then what we find is using these models, you know, we can give our robots new tasks. For example, on the left hand side, I'm showing the current state that the robot sees. On the right, the image is showing the goal state in which we desire the objects to go into. Now let's see what this robotic system ends up doing. It is able to manipulate new objects in a new configuration. Right? And it's not just about pushing. Right? We can let robots experiment with different kinds of things. You know, on the bottom left, you're seeing a robot moving around in office environments. On you know, bottom right, you see a robot playing around with ropes. Right? And after these robots have played around with objects, we can again give them tasks. For example, on the top right, I am giving this task to tie a knot. Right? And let's see how the robot ends up performing this task. So what you see is that the robot is able to go and tie a knot. Now just imagine if the robot was just playing around with the rope, and if its exploration was random, it wouldn't go and tie a knot. But somehow it was able to learn this by playing around with the knot, how to tie the knot. Now, of course, the performance on this task is not 100%, it's around 60%, but it's giving us evidence that if the robot is learning from its own experiments, it can learn a model which can do some goal-directed actions. But now, if you want a robot to perform more and more complex tasks, what we would want is for the robot to autonomously explore new things so it can continually keep on learning about new things and perform new tasks. So if the robot were to randomly explore, it is going to be very limiting. Let me illustrate this with the help of an example. Suppose the agent is in the state shown by my arrow. If it takes an action, it goes to the next state. And if it takes a bunch of random actions, it's going to be constrained in what it explores. So instead of taking a random action, what we want is to take an action which is going to expand the knowledge of the robot, right? So how do we take these actions which expands the knowledge? And the idea is that as the agent is exploring its environment, it is building a model of what happens next. And what it can do is it can take actions which violate its model, where the predictions are inaccurate. And what this will guide the robot is to visit new states, because in new states, the predictions are going to be off, right? And then this data can be utilized to improve the model, right? And then, when the robot has learned a new model, it will try to figure out where the model is broken, take those actions, right? So now let me illustrate this with a more concrete example. Suppose we have this game screen of a Mario agent, right? It can go left. It can go right. If I press up, it goes up. If I press down, obviously it can't go, below the ground. So now, suppose we are building a model where we say, given the current state and an action, what happens next? Right? The prediction is that if I go up, the agent is going to go up and go down. This is what happens in reality. But now suppose if the agent came close to a pillar, and this is the first time it has come close to a pillar. Now, if I press right, the agent would expect to go right because it has never seen a pillar on an obstacle before. But in reality, it will hit the pillar and not go right. So what we will have is prediction error. So now if we incentivize the agent to follow the prediction error or do actions which lead to errors, it will keep coming close to the pipe. And once in a while, when it is close to the pipe, if the agent says, if I press up, the expectation is the agent will go up and then come down. But in reality, this is what happens. The agent never goes down. It climbs up the pipe. So again, there is, distinction or a difference between prediction and reality. So if we make the agent curious by incentivizing prediction error, it can go and explore new things in the world. And what we found in one of the experiments was, if you let this curiosity algorithm run on the game of Mario, it discovers how to kill enemies, jump over pipes, all completely on its own, without getting any kind

kind of reward from the game itself, right? So what this experiment is suggesting is that we can develop algorithms which can be intelligent about how they explore the environment. Now, the agent is exploring the environment better, it leads to better models. Now, of course, there is going to be a lot to explore. For example, if you go to a library, you can read so many books, right? But if you want to do some particular tasks, you know, somehow this exploration has to be biased. And this is where humans can come in. They can provide hints about what to explore. Sometimes we can look at how humans are doing tasks, and this can provide hints or tell a robot how to do complex things. So it's really a combination of exploration, model building, and learning from humans, which can create this self-supervised learning loop where the agent keeps on exploring new and new things, which enables us to perform new tasks. Now, in theory, you know, what I described to you, you know, seems like one potential mechanism for the robot to evolve and learn new things. But the problem is in scaling it up, because all the experiments which I showed you were about learning in the real world, which can become very slow. So what we have been looking at is how to scale this up. And one approach is really to train agents in simulation and then deploy them in the real world, which is called as going from simulation to real world or sim to real. But let me show you, you know, one example first, starting with locomotion, where we are training these controllers or robots to walk in simulation. So this is the start of training where they hardly move. You know, give it some time and, you know, the agents start to hop around and move. And if you let them, you know, explore for a longer period of time, they learn how to walk, you know, in simulation. And what we can do is we can take these models and overcome the differences of simulation from the real world and deploy them in the real world. You know, here is, you know, one instance where this robot broke the speed record for this particular robot to run as fast as possible, right? But the cool thing is, it's not that it only walks on flat ground, it can also go on challenging terrains, you know, like this ice, and spin on it, right, where it is very slippery, showing robustness. Now we can compare it with, you know, baseline controllers, which are hand engineered for specific tasks, right? So they can do maybe fine on running on the ground, but now they fail when you have this unexpected scenario. Versus our system is able to, you know, adapt to it and still keep on, you know, walking. Here is another example where, you know, this, you were experimenting with this robot. And at some point, what we found is that, you know, one of the screws in the motors came out. So this robot is essentially limping at this point, but it still keeps on walking, you know, showing the kind of robustness we can have in these systems. So now once this robot is walking, you know, it can go and start doing other things. Right? For example, starting to play, you know, soccer over here. Right? So what we can do is we can essentially build, you know, this curriculum of tasks, you know, but now instead of doing this in real world, you know, doing this in simulation. Now we can look at another problem in the realm of manipulation. Right? Suppose you want robots to make food for us, and one thing we want them is to take a knife, grasp it, and then reorient it so I can cut the carrot. Right? This reorientation is required so that the sharp face of the knife actually faces the carrot. Right? As a human, we do this, you know, all the time. Right? You know, we picked up the screwdriver, reoriented it before we start screwing it in. And here are, you know, some more examples of tool use, you know, in humans, you know, sometimes for fun, and sometimes it's actually necessary. Right? So in the literature, you know, we have made a lot of progress in grasping. And one of those ways has actually been to train in simulation and then transfer those policies for grasping in the real world. So I'm showing you this video from DexNet out of a lab at Berkeley, which was able to successfully transfer grasping policy. Now this task of reorientation has, you know, remained, you know, hard in robotics, but we can again apply this philosophy of training in simulation, letting the robot experiment, where it learns in simulation to reorient objects. You know, after some training, what we find is in simulation, the robot can reorient the object to the goal orientation shown on the left. Okay. And then we can take these policies, which were trained in simulation,
and then deploy it in the real world. So we are showing this setup, which is, you know, less than $5,000. It has one camera which looks at the object. And to be more precise, you know, we get the observations from the camera, which is a point cloud, the joint positions of the fingers as input, and we output how to move the joints. This is just a side view of a setup, and we can evaluate it on novel objects. So here is one example where we want to orient this car into the shape shown on the top right. Right, let's see what the system ends up doing. Right. It's able to orient this object in the correct pose. Right? It works for many objects. You know, here's another instance of an object the agent never saw before. It takes it, and it's able to reorient this object. And here is another example of, you know, reorienting a mug, you know, to the correct position. So, you know, what I am showing is evidence that we can also perform this learning by experimenting in simulation and keep on learning a sequence of tasks, you know, first grasping and then reorientation. And, you know, hopefully the robot can learn more and more things so it eventually comes to chopping vegetables, right? So in some ways, you know, this approach of, you know, doing things in simulation and transferring to the real world, you know, I showed you in two different contexts, in context of locomotion and in context of manipulation. Turns out it's the same framework, you know, similar code base, you know, and we are seeing some very good promising signs of this framework working. Of course, there are tons of open questions, but it's an exciting venue of investigation. So to summarize, you know, in some ways, the current state of AI, you know, things like ChatGPT and the kind of things we can do really well, like playing chess and so on, represent the last 10 seconds of evolution. I think the real question is, what happened in the development of physical intelligence? What happened from starting of life to the formation of apes to the formation of early humans? And one thing is that, you know, what evolution incentivizes is learning to adapt. And how do you adapt? Maybe one potential mechanism is by learning how to experiment. And this is some of the inspiration we have taken to, and we have started to build such robots. With that, you know, I thank you for coming and listening to my talk. Thank you.

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0: In our latest work, we have the next generation water harvester. This can work out in the desert where there is no supply of energy aside from sunlight.
1: What it does is that it collects water from the atmosphere at very dry conditions and then releases it so we can harvest it as a liquid water by using only energy of sunlight. The key component of this device is this powder. We call it meta-organic framework. It is composed of organic molecules and metals. We leave it overnight because during the night we have a lot of water content in the atmosphere, so this water molecules gets inside the framework and stay there. You can imagine it's like a sponge.
2: We're going to put the lid on the top of the box to make sure none of the water vapors coming out from the powder can escape from the box. We put the

0: shade on top of the lid to direct the sunlight right on top of the mop to heat them up.
1: When this powder heats up, the water molecules come out of the framework and we can collect them as a liquid water.
0: We can get about 1/3 of a cup of fresh and drinkable water. And it's always possible to get more water using more amount of mop powder or bigger box.
1: We were trying to come up with the material with our meta-organic framework, which won't leave any traces of organic or inorganic material behind. After we collect water at the bottom of the device, it's absolutely clean, it's 100% pure, and you can drink it right away. Cheers.
2: Our studies in the desert uncovered many different things concerning the box, the configuration of the box, the size of the box, the way the MOF is placed in the box that affect how much water is harvested. This new Berkeley device is reconfigured as to be suitable for the desert anywhere in the world. Almost 1/3 of the world is water stressed. To be able to deliver liquid water is quite powerful. We are already working on the next generation MOF material. This is an aluminum-based MOFs that will be cheaper and more economical to scale up than the one we've already reported. So this is a tremendous boost to commercialization of our water harvester.

I live in Texas. I was born in Laredo, Texas. You may know it's somewhere close to the Gulf of Mexico and the Rio Grande. Yeah, a great way to start, because I was just thinking, I live in Texas, but I love California because I can say diversity, equity, and inclusion. So congratulations. Stay strong, EDI. Stay strong. So I signed my name in my emails that I use on my phone, and I use student advocate, contemplative educator. Student advocate because I have spent the bulk of my career basically advocating for students who begin their lives like I did so many years ago along the US-Mexico border, Laredo, Texas, on the other side, Nuevo Laredo, Mexico. And growing up in poverty, growing up in a context where I had no mentors, I didn't know anything about college, I didn't know the difference between a community college and a four-year institution or a private institution. There was no one I could turn to in my family because my parents never went to college. They didn't even finish high school. And so sometimes when I get these kinds of invitations to speak at universities such as this, I say, look at you. Look at you. Look at where you are and compared to where you started out. So thank you for that confidence in me. Thank you so much. And so that's me, and that's my sixth birthday. And to my, I'm the one in the middle. And to my right is my sister Ileana, and to my left is my cousin Elma. And you can see the house where we used to live. Not a very nice house. And then the one in color is where we lived when I was a teenager, 517 Galveston, Laredo, Texas. So you have to wonder, you know, as students starting out like, and even today, starting out like I did so many years ago, how do you get to where you are today? You know, what are the strengths that helped you to be who you are today? And what can we do to help

more students who grow up with hopes and dreams but don't know how to realize them? How do we help them to get to that finish line and to become the future leaders of American society? And so that has been my goal in my career, in helping even the hidden student populations. I'm talking about students who are have some kind of disability, who have been placed in foster care. And I'm about the education of all students, but I also know that we need to pay particular attention to those students who grow up not having the luxuries of being financially well off, of having parents that went to college, of having mentors, and et cetera. You know, so my focus is, you know, how do we help these particular students, and how can we foster a sense of belonging for all of our students, especially those who grow up like I did. And so I think part of that is understanding a little bit more about these students, a little bit more about their experience in college, because not all students are the same. So I begin with understanding the whole issue of how we think about low-income students. There is an entrenched narrative, unfortunately, that has guided education throughout the nation that I believe needs to be transformed and redesigned, reimagined. The entrenched narrative or agreements, as Don Miguel Ruiz in the book, Los Cuatro Acuerdos, the Four Agreements, they're agreements, they're narratives, they're entrenched. And part of that is a deficit-based narrative, that these students and the families have no ambition, that nothing is going on in those low-income communities, that parents don't care, that even if they go to college, they don't have the skills, they're never going to make it, so we shouldn't pay too much attention to them. We need to transform that horrible narrative that has guided us for way too long. And that transformed narrative is that all students have potential. All students have potential. Who are given the right resources, these students can succeed. I've seen that in the work, for example, of Rafael Alvarez at San Diego City College, who is in STEM. You know Rafael? And yes, let's hear it for him. And he begins by telling students, you know, you all have the ability to succeed in STEM, with that strong validating statement that all students can succeed. That families may not fully understand higher ed, but they want the best for their children. They want to understand higher ed a little bit better, and we need to help them to do that. And that initiating college is a challenging experience, so we need to understand that experience and not begin to think that everybody starts at the same starting line, because that's not the case, unfortunately. And that all students have assets that can help them to succeed. And we're going to talk about those. So I wanted to put a little bit of a chart here in terms of understanding the difference between affluent students and low-income Pell eligible students. With affluent students, they have some advantages. One of them, having access to financial resources, with the family having a measure of wealth. They typically attend, you know, schools that are well-resourced, that have credentialed faculty, that went to top schools. They have top libraries, top laboratories, etc. They can take advantage of legacy college admission, and they take for granted that they're going to go to college. It's not a question of, well, should I go, not go? That might be it, but the family expects them to go to college, okay? On the other hand, low-income students have to work to help the family survive. When I went to college and got my financial aid, I didn't use it all for myself. I always sent some money home. To this day, I send money home, and I'm old now, but to this day, I send money home. They can experience housing and food insecurities. We saw that particularly during the pandemic. They may be the first to consider college. The first year of college is especially difficult. They attend mostly resource-poor schools. And they don't have anyone that they can turn to for information.

about college, no one in the family that they can turn to. And they're often described with this deficit-based language that I just mentioned, that, you know, they're not college material, they're unprepared, they're culturally deprived, etc. They're not going to get a lot of encouragement to attend college, and they may consider stopping out of college.

And we came up with some very interesting findings. And one of them is that not all students experience college the same way. So you see here the world of the students, the world of their family, their peers, work, their native country, their spiritual world, etc. These are the familiar worlds of these students that they understand. What they're going to do is they're going to relocate to the world of college, a brand new world that is very different from their home realities. And that new world includes experiencing a number of things. One of them is separation anxiety. This whole notion that you're leaving your friends behind, that you know, maybe you were taking care of your brothers and sisters and now you're not there. Maybe you were the man of the house when your father left and now you're not there to help your mother. So it's that kind of separation anxiety that these students talked about. They experience what is known in the literature as microaggressions, these small but very hurtful jabs levied against students. For example, why are you speaking Spanish? What's that food you're eating? Why are you listening to that kind of music? Those are microaggressions. And you know, they exist, you know, throughout even graduate school. Look, I got my doctorate at the University of Michigan. And I remember turning in a paper, and the faculty member called me in and said, do you write this well all the time? Well, you can see the subtext of that, right? And I said, yes. I mean, he didn't know that I had an English major and a journalism minor. I think I love to write. Writing, I think, is one of my strengths. Mathematics, no. But but writing, yes. So these kinds of microaggressions, you know, continue on. I mean, I had, you know, somebody tell me, you know, Laura, you're pretty smart. I have to admit that when I first saw you, I thought you were kind of dumb. I mean, you get these kind of jabs, okay? And unfortunately, some of that is still going on, okay? And you know what I'm talking about, right? Okay. Liminality, this whole issue of being a part of these two worlds, but you're kind of in the middle. You know, you've got these worlds that you're familiar with. Now this is your first semester. You're stepping into this brand new world of college. So you're kind of feeling, you know, a lo mejor no estoy ni aquí ni allá, neither here nor there. It takes some time for students to process that liminality. And many students come out with, soy de aquí y soy de allá. You know, I am from here and I'm from, I don't have to choose. You know, they understand that whole intersectional nature of the experience, okay? So affordability is a big issue also for these students, being able to afford college. Advising sometimes not being placed in the right program of study. Another part of reimagining, redesigning, transforming has to do with being aware that these students, regardless of their background, come with strengths. And our research has shown us that they have the strengths that Tara Yoso has identified in the past in her model, community cultural wealth, the strength of the family, social capital, the peers that they hung out with, navigational capital, being able to maneuver themselves in a brand new world, resistant capital, resisting poverty, resisting racism and discrimination, linguistic capital, being able to express themselves, and aspirational capital, having these hopes and their dreams. And then I saw this article by Wallace, and he was doing the same thing, trying to identify the assets of African-American students, and they had all of the ones that I just described, but he also talked about confidence capital, this self-assurance in one's skills, Black social capital, these networks of Black people used to navigate racist spaces, and spirituality and faith capital, using faith to keep going during difficult times. So another part of transforming, redesigning,

beginning is the importance, I believe, of humanizing higher education. Humanizing, understanding that we're working with people, people who care, people who have hopes and dreams, people who hurt, people who love. So part of that is understanding that many of us and many of our students have gone through a series of traumatic episodes in their lives. All of us have experienced some kind of trauma. Being diagnosed with a disease, being in a car accident, the separation of our parents, et cetera, or a loss of a relationship. Our students go through many of these traumatic experiences, like imposter syndrome, lack of belonging, invalidation, being told you're never gonna make it. Some students had never made an A in their lives. And we know that these stressors were exacerbated during the COVID-19 pandemic. So when I talk about trauma, some of it is personal, and I thought about my own trauma in life and growing up as a little girl with my parents separating when I was 4 or 5 years old and trying to process that experience, which is still embedded in my being. So during the pandemic, I turned to poetry to help me to process some things that I had not thought about in a long time. And I wrote this poem called Suspiro, Breath. I've been gasping for a long time now to find that one breath, un suspiro, that makes me whole. A therapist once asked me, when did your breathing stop? In my childhood, a four-year-old child, head looking down, hands over ears, choking with the inability to process, holding my breath. Seated tensely between mother and father, yelling, accusing, crying, their voices echoing unresolved trauma related to their own childhoods. If only I could speak, if only I could exhale. And years later, I discovered that the gasps have settled in my adult cells in chronic debilitating neck and shoulder pain, trauma now embodied, living in my body. When did your breathing stop? When did your breathing stop? And I ask this question because the breathing, the shallow breathing that we experience during these episodes of trauma creates something in us later on in life. That settled in my heart. I didn't know how to give or to receive love for a long time. It settled in my body with chronic neck and shoulder problems. It settled in my stomach with gastrointestinal problems. And it settled in my brain with not being able to concentrate sometimes and remember people's names and faces, which was very embarrassing because I had so much ambiguity in my life that I sort of just closed things out and only concentrated on the things that I thought were important. So students' breathing gets a little bit shallow when they come to college. The traumatic impact of invalidation and lack of belonging. It gets shallow when they sense that, you know, am I really wanted here? Do I belong here? Does anyone care about me here? Am I really college material? Does my story have meaning here? Am I seeing myself in what I'm studying? And is what I'm studying something that I can actually use to help my community and the nation and the world and making them better places to live? So we have that sort of traumatic invalidation going on in many of our students. And so in the 90s, when I was a professor at Arizona State University and I interviewed students, I came up with this theory of what I call validation. Basically, validation is, in a nutshell, us taking the initiative to reach out to students,
to let them know

that indeed they have the ability to succeed. Indeed, somebody cares about them. Indeed, they have the ability to really become successful college students. And so there are two forms of validation. One happens in class, and the other one happens mainly out of class. Academic validation is when we take action, not the student, but we begin it as faculty and staff, take action, reaching out, helping students to trust their capacity to learn and to acquire confidence. I always remember when I interviewed a group of students at a community college in Phoenix, and I asked, how come you're still in college when others may have left? And I remember this older woman, and she was very vivacious, and you could tell that she was a leader. And she said, well, yeah, you know, I'm here because of my communications instructor. I said, tell me more. She said, my communications instructor asked us to write a speech and to give the speech in class. And so we were watching me give a speech in class, and I was there with my friends, and we were watching this, and I said to myself, look at you, look at you. You can do this. And what that instructor had known, knowingly or not, was to set up the classroom so that these students could witness themselves as knowers. Because this student didn't know that she could actually be successful. She told me she thought she needed a 4.0 to get into that community college. And so this is the kind of validation that needs to take place. In the Puente Project, some of you may have participated in the Puente. I love the Puente Project. I'll be with them at Modesto College next week. In the Puente Project, the English instructor, when the students first turn in papers, they don't mark it up all red. They make comments like, oh, this sentence looks really good. Can you modify this section a little bit more? In other words, they do it in a way that is empathetic, that understands that these students are going to need a little bit more help. So they get on their 2 feet, and then boom, they're ready to go. And that's what happened to me too. You know, when I acquired the confidence and used my own assets of wanting to move forward, this ganas, this determination of saying, I want to get out of poverty and I'm going to do everything I can to do it, all of those things helped me to move forward. Interpersonal is when we take action to foster students' personal development and social adjustment. I'm talking about things such as sending a note to the student saying, you've done very well, or asking the student, you know, you want to meet me at the cafeteria or in my office, let's talk a little bit more about your academic improvement and your studies and how I can be helpful. So all of those things are validating in nature. Some of these statements that students have told me really made the difference for them was when they said, you can do science. Their mentor said, you can do science. And the student said, that's the time that I said, wow, I can do this. You're going to be an excellent writer. You will be an asset to the community. We're grateful to have you join us. Rafael Alvarez says, it makes my day to see you today. You have the potential to succeed. Or tell me a little bit about yourself. Your family must be so proud that you are now in college. So these are the kinds of statements, as simple as we might think that they are, that mean so much to low-income first-generation students who are the first in their family to go to college, like I was so many years ago. So when we talk about belonging, during the pandemic, I wrote a preface for the book, Resisting Barriers to Belonging, Conceptual Critique and Critical Applications. And basically, one of the things that struck me was that what the authors were doing is reframing belonging so that it's not us inviting students as guests in the institution, but rather beginning with the premise that belonging is a right, not an invitation, but it is a right.
You know, if we've been admitted, we have the right to participate in this university. And so that kind of reframing means that we need to affirm the culture of the student, to work with intersecting identities, to invite different voices, and to foster agency and creating counter spaces when belonging is made difficult. And that's our responsibility as educators, to do that for our students, to help them develop this sense of belonging. The next part of the redesign, the reframing, the transforming, has to do with employing humanizing and culturally affirming pedagogies. There's an entrenched narrative with entrenched agreements that we all kind of follow that I believe needs to be transformed. That narrative that is entrenched is to focus only on intellectual pursuits, that learning is detached and competitive, that we neglect emotion, caring, and empathy in teaching and learning, and it all goes back to Descartes, who professed in the 1600s, "I think, therefore I am." I want to underscore that I am not against intellectual development. In fact, I am very much for it. I want our students to be super smart, to master the content, to master critical thinking and problem solving, everything that they need to master to be super smart. But I also want them to be good human beings. Okay? I mean, the development of the mind is not enough for me. We need to look at holistic student development. I'm looking at academic, social, emotional, and inner life skill development. Instead of detachment, we're looking at incorporating, validating, relationship-rich learning experiences. I think, therefore, I am is contrasted with Audre Lorde's, I feel, therefore, I can be free. So, as I think about the kind of teaching and learning that I hope we can embrace as we start moving forward. And we have a lot of challenges right now. So many, and you know what I'm talking about. But we don't have the answers. We have some answers here, but we don't have the complete way. I mean, in fact, we're baffled with a lot of stuff that's going on right now. Politics is one part of it, but then there are things such as viruses, outbreaks. We've got another one on the way sometime in the future, I hate to say. We haven't solved the issue of racism and discrimination and religious intolerance. We haven't solved the issue of gun violence or terrorism. We've got wars going on. We have climate change. We have threats to democracy. And we have poverty. And those are just some examples. But Baldwin and Marti reminds us that social traumas are rooted in the past. Look, when we had a civil war, we had a divided America. This is not new. 100 years ago, we had the flu pandemic. So pandemics are not new. The past is the present. What was is present in what is. What was is present in what is. So to me, when I look at all of the politics and all of the things that are impacting our nation in the world, it occurs to me that we need a new gold standard of teaching and learning, one that incorporates a new set of outcomes that goes beyond intellectual development. The outcome of critical consciousness, pluriversality, which is the ability to function beyond either-or thinking, to embrace both and perspectives, the ability to build community, the ability to be empathetic, to be able to appreciate and work with diversity, and to have a sense of meaning and purpose. And you can add to that list. Those are just some examples of what this new model of teaching and learning should focus on. So I turn to my colleague who passed away. Some of you may know the work of Gloria Nazaldúa. Gloria is from Texas, from a very small ranchito, rural community called Hargill, Texas. You have to drive off the freeway for about a mile to get to Hargill.
And her family was very poor. They were

0: raised pigs and chickens, and you would never think that this iconic figure, whose work now is known in Europe and South America and other places, would come from a place like Hargill, Texas. Okay, but she did. And she's known for her theory of conocimiento. Conocimiento is basically a high level of enlightenment, walking in the world armed with both knowledge and wisdom. Knowledge and wisdom. And so she says, in order to get to conocimiento, you begin with stage one, el arrebato, this loss of foundation. And all of us have had arrebatos, where we're shaken up. Maybe we've been diagnosed with something that scares us. Maybe we had a car accident. Maybe we've been told we're no good. Whatever it is, it's un arrebato. And the second stage is being in this liminal stage where you're kind of like trying to figure things out. I'm here and there, and I'm not sure how to process all of that. I don't have time to go through the entire model, but I would invite you, and in my second edition of Sentipensante, I actually talk about the relationship between Sentipensante and conocimiento. So basically, going through those stages, you end up in stage seven, which is the state of transformation. You've grown to, and you continue to grow. And by the way, these stages can go back and forth. It's not entirely linear, only to be hit by even more arrebatos in the future. In other words, we learn through those arrebatos. We learn through our challenges if we take the time to process the teachings from those challenges. So there's Gloria's picture, and she was big on creative arts, that in order to reach conocimiento, yeah, you had to do the knowledge and the intellectual development part, but she said, you gotta build in art, maybe some dancing, healing, teaching, meditation, spiritual activism. She was very tuned in to indigenous ways of knowing. And so I took that knowledge and incorporated it in my book, Sentipensante Pedagogy. And I use it as one tool that can perhaps help us to reach this new gold standard that I'm talking about. It's a sensing thinking pedagogy, the simultaneous engagement of sensing and thinking processes in the classroom environment. It's going to attend to holistic student development. It's going to include a reflective component designed to activate deep learning. And it's going to employ what I now call prácticas de conocimiento, contemplative tools to facilitate learning, the poetry, the art, the music, etc. So I'm going to give you a couple of examples that I feature in my book. And the first one is my friend and colleague, Doctora Norma Cantú. She has taught English at different places. She's now at Trinity University. And she uses photographs, and she has students write from personal experience. In other words, she asks students to select a photo from their childhood and to write about that photo. She understood that she had students who had been told that they could not write, that they were not good writers. And they had kind of internalized that. And what Dr. Cantú said is, my job to shake that up and to help them believe that, no, you can write. But you've got to start with writing that is close to them, writing that they understand, writing that involves getting into the assignment in a way that incorporates deep learning. And so here's Dr. Cantú talking about that.
1: Hi. I guess the writing, whenever we work with writing, we're really working with spiritual things. And before I even wrote Canicula, I used to have an exercise for my students to remember a photograph of themselves as children and write about it. And I'm teaching description and commas, sentence combining and all this stuff. But I have them do these guided imagery exercises, and they write. And one student

0: was writing it, and it gets very emotional because it's about themselves and their families and all that. But I guide them. You know, we start with things that are more innocuous till we get to something that's more personal. And, you know, they wrote it and went home. And they take it home. They read it in their small groups. They take it home, revise, edit, and then turn it in for me to grade. And this one student came back, and she was, her eyes were puffy, and she said, "I cried all night." She says, "You have helped me to know my mother." How? I had asked them to write it. She went in, and she, the picture she remembered was of her mom and her, she with her kid, her siblings all huddled around her mother. And so she wrote about that picture, and then she started talking to the mother, and so no durmió. She was up working on that paper all night and came back the next morning and told me this and was so grateful. I can't take credit and say I did it. I allowed it to happen. And those are the kinds of moments. I mean, this is just one example of how something worked.
1: So that's Dr. Cantu, and I now want to talk about another práctica de conocimiento that I love. I use this project a lot. It's the Cajita Project. It's an arts-based contemplative tool, and the person who connected me to that is actually in the audience, mi amigo, el Professor Alberto Pulido from the University of San Diego. Ahí está. And cajitas can be used in different ways. Cajitas are boxes, and so students, you know, can design the box in any way that they choose. But Dr. Pulido uses it around Day of the Dead, right? Día de los Muertos. And he has his students construct these boxes of, you know, people that have gone by, that have passed on, and have made an impact on their lives. And I asked Dr. Pulido to share a cajita with me. He had it in his office when he was at Arizona State. And so here's Dr. Pulido talking about the Cajita Project. Please play.
2: So this box here was done by a student named Valerie Parra. And the title you can see on the top, I usually ask students to write like a narrative, which the students here today did a great job in. And it's called My Life as a Mestiza, Valerie Parra. And the little that I know about it, the discussions that we had about it, was that she is part, she considers herself part Chicana and part Apache. And so when you look at the imagery in terms of the symbols, you see some of the traditional symbols that you would see in terms of being Mexicana or Chicana and that whole process. But then you see some of the Native American influence. And she did all these kind of different symbols around here. You can see, you know, Christian symbols and Native American symbols. Up on top, which you can't get access to, there's an actual field of agricultural field. There's an eagle that's been carved in. There's a horse. There's some Native American symbols as well. And I think it just captures what the students were talking about in terms of those dualities and living in those multiple worlds.
1: I love the Cajitas Project, and I've used it at Cal State Long Beach, at Iowa State University. This is the University of Texas, San Antonio. These are student affairs professionals. They're getting their master's degree. And they have an assignment to construct the cajita, because basically I wanted the students to think of, yeah, we're going to learn about, you know, the history of higher ed. We're going to learn about administrative stuff. But I also wanted them to concentrate on who are you? What are the talents that you bring to the student affairs profession? What is the impact that you want to have? Who has impacted you in your lives? Students bring in these cajitas. They share them the last day of class that we meet in what I call a silent gallery walk. And then I ask for volunteers for them to share their cajitas. I bring my own cajita as well, because I believe that if I ask them to do that assignment, I should do that assignment as well. Since I published my book, this Cajita Project is now being used in a lot of places throughout the nation, Alberto. And so thank you for sharing.

sharing that project with me, and it now lives on. So there are a number of examples, and I'm just giving you some examples. My book elaborates on much more than I can talk about tonight. But these are some examples of prácticas de conocimiento, poetry, art, meditative experiences in nature, service learning, etc. And basically, we're talking about deep learning so that students are able to reflect on questions such as, what is the deeper meaning of the project that I'm working on? What did it feel like to conduct this project? What does this project mean for my community, for our nation, for the world? And to what extent has this project created any change in me? Now we're asking the students to really get in and engage their intellectual processes as well as their senses. And I know that STEM is popular here as well as across the nation, and I get asked a lot, well, how do you do this in STEM? And to me, STEM has a lot of mystery and awe and wonder. If faculty took the time to really think about how do we get students to think more deeply about issues such as water quality and climate change and you know, droughts and hurricanes and floodings and disease outbreaks, etc., and involving them in things such as service learning and mindfulness research and interviews with people and developing photo exhibits and documentaries. I mean, it's going to take some time to think it through, of course, but this can be done in STEM education as well. Sentipensante is a term that originated with indigenous people in Colombia. Orlando Fons Borda is a researcher and sociologist. And he went about studying the fishermen of the Colombian coast. He wanted to learn how they survived. And the fishermen said, "Somos sentipensantes." You know, we've learned through our minds and with our intuition. You know, we know the stars, we know the currents, we know the seas. And so Eduardo Galeano took that and incorporated in this beautiful passage. Why does one write if not to put one's pieces together? From the moment that we enter school or church, education chops us into pieces. It teaches us to divorce soul from body and mind from heart. The fishermen of the Colombian coast must be learned doctors of ethics and morality, for they invented the word sentipensante. Senti pensante, feeling, thinking, to define language that speaks the truth.

So I took this beautiful word, sentipensante, to describe the teaching and learning process of employing sensing and thinking in teaching and learning. A beautiful word. And so I want to end by communicating with you that it's important for us to move forward remembering the teachings of our ancestors. They wanted us to call out injustice, but they also wanted us to heal. They also wanted us to form community. They also wanted us to find a sense of belonging and to recognize that we need to help each other. We are sentipensantes, and we can engage in redesigning higher education so that it works not just for some, but for all students. And I also have to realize that I may not see, and we may not see, everything that we want to see in our lifetimes. But it's important to remember that at least we were a part of initiating the change that we wish to see.

0: So we need to keep going. We need to face up to the injustices and do our part in moving forward so that all students can have the opportunity to learn, to participate, to belong, and to be the future leaders that we need to bring a just world and a just nation, and to help that to materialize. Thank you so much for inviting me, and good luck with everything that you do. Thank you so much.
1: Dr. Rendon, thank you so much for your wonderful talk. As I mentioned to you a few times, I'm such a huge fan of your work, and we incorporate your work in our workshops and learning communities with our faculty. So it's just such an honor to be here with you. Thank you.
0: Thank you.
1: I have several questions actually that came from the registrants. And so I'm going to pretty much follow the script, but I have one question for you that is my question, and I want to make sure that I have time to answer it. So I'm going to be a little bit selfish. I'm going to be a little bit selfish since I have the power of the mic. For the first question, in your work, where have you encountered resistance, and what strategies do you use to help people, maybe even students, approach teaching and learning from a place of reimagination?
0: What comes to mind is that we have to speak and act with our truth. We may not be able to convince everyone with where we want to go or what we think is right, but we have the ability to proceed with our own truth. And so that for me has been very helpful to remember. I don't usually go around thinking, somebody's going to get in my way, although sometimes that can happen. But I reflect more on what's important to me and what is important to these students, because I feel that I've gotten to know the student experience that I've talked about of low-income students in a way that many people don't understand, because I think I can speak authentically to that, having had that experience. So what I'm putting out in the world is my truth, but also it's factual, based on research. Sometimes resistance comes in a way of a feeling that people have, and it's not backed up by any research for example, a question on validation is always, well, isn't that coddling students? Isn't that, pampering them? When you see students that have been validated, they are strong students. They're phenomenal students, because they have gotten on their 2 feet, they've begun to believe in themselves. Why wouldn't you want to do that? So I feel that what I'm saying has, I can back up everything that I said with good research, but also with my own lived experience. So I follow my truth, I follow the authenticity of the lived experience of the students that I care so much about.
1: Thank you so much. I really appreciate that. As sort of a follow-up to that, we work with some wonderful faculty here who really do care about students. And when we invite them into this conversation about reimagining education, there's often this sense of like, yes, I realize it doesn't have to be this way, and we do have some agency in terms of changing how things are. And I'm curious from your perspective, and you even mentioned this in your book, that this isn't, Senti Pensante pedagogy isn't for everyone, and that sometimes it comes with some risks. And whether those risks are about your skills in teaching and maybe being uncomfortable with the emotions that it might elicit, or other risks. And so I'm curious what we should be thinking about in terms of how we support faculty who really do want to implement the kinds of practices that you're talking about into their pedagogy. What can we do as an institution? What should we be thinking about?
0: Well, I feel faculty development, which you're doing, is very, very

0: important, but also opening it up for discussions in terms of the challenges that faculty face. And one of the reasons that I included putting that caveat in there that it's not for everyone, it's not because I wanted to exclude people, but there are just some people that will never buy into this. Mm-hmm. And I totally understand that. And actually, I would not want you to do it if you're not going to do it right, because you're actually now working with some emotional things that can come up in class. Mm-hmm. And not every professor wants to deal with that. So it has to be done sensitively and carefully. But Senti Pensante is a pedagogy that perhaps not everyone will accept, but not everybody accepts lecture. Not everybody accepts service learning. I mean, it's not every pedagogy out there has its pros and cons. And so we need to think about it as a pedagogy that is going to need some additional development, so to speak, so that faculty can get comfortable and maybe sharing the experiences that faculty have had in attempting to do that and learning from each other. Mm-hmm. But I believe that faculty development is key to helping faculty to work with a sensing and thinking paradigm.
1: Mm-hmm. Okay, thank you. Mm-hmm. Okay, so the next question, considering the transformative power of education, what structural or policy changes do you believe are necessary to ensure that all students, regardless of background, have access to meaningful and empowering educational experiences?
0: Well, I talked about some of those today. I think we need new narratives to guide us, a new narrative about belonging, a new narrative about teaching and learning, a new narrative about how we think about students. They're not all the same. They don't have the same experience. And so we need to make some changes there. We need development for mentors and for counselors, for faculty as well. Unfortunately or fortunately, I mean, we have a lot of complexities. I mean, this is the most complex time in my life. Mm-hmm. We need to figure out what we need to have to help us to deal with these kinds of complexities. And I feel that the old paradigm that still exists is not enough. It has some good things to it. I'm not trashing it. But I also think we need to do more than that. And so in my book, I talk about some of the agreements, some of the narratives that are in place that need to be transformed. Mm-hmm. And so part of that faculty and staff development that we need to have is to identify what are the narratives that are guiding, for example, UC San Diego. And they're not necessarily written on the walls, but they're so strong they don't need to be written. We just follow them blindly. And so what are those narratives that are harmful to students, that are harmful even to faculty and staff, that we need to change? So there, when we begin to examine that, we can uncover some of those structural changes that need to take place.
1: Yeah. I'm just reflecting, again, going off script and not to the next question. Just reflecting about one of the things that you write about in an article that you published, I think it was in Spirituality and Education, mm-hmm. and you talk about the agreement of workaholism. Mm-hmm. And I was just so touched by what you shared just about your own journey and like feeling the pain in your body. And I think about, you know, what that agreement just in higher education in general and amongst faculty at an R1 institution where there's so much pressure, and our students too, mm-hmm. where there's so much pressure to be successful. Mm-hmm. So anyway, that's, I don't know if you want to add to that.
0: That's important to talk about that because as I talk about in my book, I am one of these people that was just driven to succeed. You know, I just, one grant wasn't enough, you know, and just, you know, had to have all these articles, had all these books and all these things. And I made full professor and I had grants and everything that faculty members need to have to succeed. But in the process, I had gastrointestinal problems. I had horrible

0: horrible neck and shoulder problems. I mean, horrible. I mean, extremely painful because of all the tension and anxiety that I carried within me. There's a really good book called The Body Keeps Score. Mm-hmm. And so, you know, the body knows. And it wasn't until I sort of retired from the university that my neck and shoulders got a little bit better. So I'm doing better today, for sure. So I feel that we need a new model, too, of working, of our work, that we take time for rest and replenishment, that we take time to be with our loved ones. Look, I used to have a therapist, and her husband was a cardiologist, and she told me, you know, when his patients are dying, they don't say, you know, okay, what's the next job I'm going to have? You know, they talk about, I wish I had spent more time with my children. I wish I had spent more time, you know, with my spouse or my mother. They talk about the things that are really important in life, you know, and the job is important, but so are other things that make us whole, that make us decent human beings. And so I feel that we need to make some structural changes there so that we don't see somebody who is taking time to rest or to meditate as crazy, but that person is taking care of himself and herself in order to be successful, you know, because if we're calm, if we're rested, we can think much better. Mm-hmm. And we can do our work more efficiently, I believe.
1: Absolutely. Thank you. Mm-hmm. So this question touches on something that you mentioned just about these times just being incredibly challenging. Mm-hmm. So with the current public and political backlash against EDI efforts, how do you explain the importance of these efforts to those with preconceived notions? And what examples can you share of resistance to this backlash? And one of the things that I'm thinking about related to resistance, because I think many of us may feel sometimes a sense of helplessness. What do we mm-hmm. do when all of these things are coming at us? And yeah. So when I think of resistance, it's a continuum of little everyday acts of resistance to maybe big things.
0: Well, all of those actions are important. They're little ways and small ways. So I'm with an organization where we're struggling with these issues because that organization has clients like yourselves. And look, I live in Texas, so EDI was thrown out a year ago, even before the new president was elected. One of the things that I have reflected upon is that I'm old enough to know that in the 70s and 80s, we didn't have an EDI office, okay? We weren't talking about, you know, multicultural centers and things like that. That was just starting to take place. But you know what? The work was still there.
1: That's right.
0: The work was still, the past is the present, okay? So the work continues. I mean, we can call it whatever. We don't even have to call it anything. But our commitment and our principles and our values should not be compromised. We need to continue to help the students that need the most help, the most vulnerable amongst us. Mm-hmm. That's what makes us great human beings. That's what brings the humanity, which I think we're losing with this sense of hatred and dismissive ways that we have about people who are told you have 15 minutes to get out of the office mm-hmm. after you've been there 25 years. That's not a good model. Mm-hmm. That's really not. And so we shouldn't look at that as the model to move forward. So I congratulate California and your university for standing strong. And that's part of it, having strong people such as yourself and these high-level administrators and faculty that are saying, no, we value equity, diversity, and inclusion. And we're going to move forward. Mm-hmm. Other universities have caved in already. Mm-hmm. Okay. But you're standing strong. You're standing strong.
1: I think you make a great point too, that for universities that haven't caved in and maybe have made some changes, like in Texas, I know some of the schools in the UT system have been, like you said, doing this, continue to do this work. It may not yes. be called or couched under EDI work, but people who are still very dedicated and yes. keep persisting.
0: Absolutely.
1: What advice or support would you have given your younger self, especially during difficult times or when you felt invalidated?
0: What advice would I have given my younger self? Throw those comments into the trash can.
1: Great.
0: and keep on going strong. You've got what it takes, and one day you'll find out you do have what it takes. So, yeah.
1: Okay. Thank you. How do you achieve the inclusion of undocumented students within a system that works against them in so many ways?
0: Well, we need to listen to them. We need to, you know, be empathetic about their situation. I'm mentoring two graduate students who are undocumented, and part of the mentoring is goes beyond, you know, what courses you're going to take and what career path you're going to take. I'll give you an example. About 3 weeks ago, I had a 1 hour mentoring Zoom call, and this is a student who is from Mexico, and I was born in Mexico, but he came to the U.S. with his parents when he was 9 years old. And in September, he wanted to go back to Mexico after 25 years to visit his tía and his family, his tía, his aunt. And people told him, "Are you sure you want to go at this time?" He said, "No, I just feel I have to go." So he went, and he was telling me the story of what happened when he went. And what struck me the most about that conversation was his interaction with his tía, who at the time that he was returning to the U.S., his tía, his aunt, she had no money, she was very much in poverty. And she said to him, "I don't know what to give you, but can I wash your clothes? Te puedo lavar la ropa? Can I wash your clothes?" And so one of the lessons there is that while his aunt didn't have financial means, she had something even more important. She had love. And she gave him that love. And so she was still he was still processing everything that happened. And we just let that whole hour go on his visit to Mexico and the experiences that he had there. So I feel that listening and being empathetic and offering the help. The other student, I was just in Chicago doing a mentoring workshop at Loyola, and I met up with one of my graduate students for dinner, and she came to dinner very distraught. She said, "I've just been fired. Just been fired from my job." So we had dinner. We talked about that experience. I mean, she has a child and a husband, and she had just been fired. Part of the firings, because she had a federal grant. So we need to go beyond academics to, you know, some personal things that are very, very important. Mm-hmm. And sometimes just listening is very helpful.
1: Mm-hmm. Yeah. Thank you so much. That's mm-hmm. That's so true, that sometimes we need to put aside mm-hmm. everything else and just be there for a person and listen. Mm-hmm. I think we are running out of time, and I want to ask my question. Okay. So this

0: This relates to the Cajita project, which I absolutely love, Dr. Pulido. Gracias. I think it's just such a beautiful assignment, and I know that you've adapted. You've mentioned that you have adapted it. So, my question to you is, as you reflect on yourself as an educator and your journey as an educator, what is one thing you would have in your cajita that represents your journey, and what meaning does it hold for you?
1: What's one thing I would have in my, well, I do have a cajita and I have several things in there. One thing is things that students have given me in the past, you know. Another thing is my grandfather Lauro's glasses. I was named after my grandfather Lauro. And I put those glasses on, and believe it or not, I can see in them. So, hey, you know. And they remind me like I said, I've used the Cajita project in a number of classes, and they just remind me of the students I had. And many of those students keep their cajitas in their offices now. So that's how much the cajita meant to them. So at any rate, I mean, sometimes it's a little rock, a little heart, a little note, a book. Those are all great, fond memories.
0: That's beautiful. Thank you so much.
1: Okay.
0: I just really appreciate, especially when you talk right now and when you mention the Cajita Project and other things that you do around contemplative practices, just how you have so much expanded that, what that means, at least for me, that, you know, a lot of times when we think of contemplative practices, we think about meditation specifically, and all of the different ideas that you share to help students really reflect and be in touch with what does this mean? What does this mean for me? What does this mean for our world? What does this mean for our community? Is just so powerful. So thank you for your work. Thank you for your time and the energy that you brought tonight. We just really appreciate you.
1: Thank you so much. Thank you for inviting me. Thank you.

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Send us an email at knowledge@uctv.tv. 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Tonight on UCTV.

0: The deserts really are one of the last frontiers of wilderness, but it also deserves more attention in terms of understanding how we can rapidly develop renewable energy in a way that limits environmental impacts.
1: Well, I think there's a common misconception that the desert is a barren and lifeless place, and that's really as far from the truth as you can get, in my opinion. Once you start, walking around in the desert, you start to see tons of life, and that was

0: want to be affected so that there will be areas for these functioning habitats, ecosystems, and species to continue to persist.
1: There are definitely other options for siting our renewable energy infrastructure in a way that is highly compatible with the needs that we have for electricity and fuels, but also in a way that can protect the biodiversity that we care about, including the charismatic species like the badgers and the kit foxes and desert tortoises.
0: As far back as the 1970s, anyone who came down here and visited the desert probably saw tortoises wandering all over. They're now at about a tenth of the level that they were at, and that's been due to many factors. Things like habitat loss, the impact of roads, a disease that was really prominent in wild tortoises in the 1970s and 1980s. So part of the work that we do is trying to find ways to help recover these populations that have declined so that tortoises can continue to be a part of the landscape, so that people can continue to see them in the desert when they come and visit these places. One of the biggest challenges that desert tortoises face is that it can take them 10 to 20 years naturally in order to become adults themselves and then begin producing offspring of their own. So part of our work is trying to find ways to shorten that period from when an animal hatches till it reaches adulthood. By protecting them from predators early in their life, by giving them extra opportunity to drink with rainfall from sprinklers, by giving them a little bit of extra food in a diet that's very similar to what they would get nutritionally in the wild, they're able to grow much more quickly, sometimes 2 to 4 times faster under our care than they would in the wild. So this animal is about 6.5 years old, and he's about the size of an animal that's 10 or 12 years old in the wild. Not only is this guy larger, he's also been able to survive. About half of these animals aren't able to survive in any given year, simply due to natural things. When you start thinking about everything that we humans are doing, cars that kill them on roads, the loss of habitat to development, that means that even fewer of these hatchlings are able to reach this size, like all of the ones we have here that have been protected the first 6 years of their life. We're really not doing anything that different than what these animals would get had they hatched in a really good year without a lot of exposure to things like really hot temperatures, really dry periods, or a lot of predators. So we're kind of giving them the best years of their life very early in life so that they get a head start on this hopefully very long journey of 50 to 100 years of living in the desert and being a part of this bigger community.
2: Humans have an impact on the landscape and on the animals that live in it, and I think that's just a reality of life, and we're just trying to find ways to help compensate for some of the ways we have negatively impacted populations. And one of the potential ways we may be able to do that is by doing head starting. Once you start losing individual species, that's a sign that there's something in the system that's broken. And so healthy environments are also important to us to be healthy as humans.
0: Today, we can still find times and places to see desert tortoises in the wild, but it's getting harder and harder to know that that's going to be a possibility for future generations. And I think that's something that really motivates me on this project, is the thought that one day my son too will be able to see the same tortoises or new tortoises in this area like his father did and like those before him did.
3: You know, getting an understanding for how a whole suite of renewable energy technologies might affect soils, plants, and wildlife, we think is very important moving forward, because renewable energy development is going to continue to occur. There's more and more people in the world that require more and more energy. So we think it's a really relevant field that deserves a lot of attention. We have a bunch of mirrors beaming light to that tower, generating energy. And they're also casting shade on the ground. And when water hits the mirrors and it runs off onto the ground, that's altering the way water, which is very limited in the desert, is being dispersed over the surface. So what we're interested in is understanding the interaction between the mirrors from the solar facility altering microhabitat on soil. Then the soil can affect a particular plant, that's the Mojave milkweed, the host plant for several butterfly species in the genus Tanais, and they're laying eggs on this plant,

0: The eggs are turning into caterpillars and they're eating the plant. Who cares about a butterfly? Well, here's the deal. The interplay between the soil, plants, and animals in this ecosystem will actually shed light on a lot of what is happening with the broader wildlife communities. We are seeing patterns where there is an effect of the solar facility. In some cases, it can be positive, in other cases, it can be negative. And I think that's a theme that kind of resonates throughout renewable energy ecology, whether you're dealing with wind or forest bioenergy, energy, solar energy. There's going to be winners and losers in terms of species. You know, so I think when considering where you're going to site a solar energy facility or any other renewable energy facility, you know, I think undisturbed habitat might be a place that could be considered. But in general, you know, there's plenty of other places for such development to occur. Moving forward, those are the areas that should be explored for renewable energy development before even going into undisturbed natural areas.
1: One of the ways that we can protect desert ecosystems is by putting our renewable energy infrastructure in places that have already been converted or developed.
2: This site, I basically,
1: we see an immense opportunity to actually protect our natural resources by utilizing that space within the built environment. And what has really captured our attention are these large commercial buildings. One of the first things that we did was compile an incredibly exhaustive list of all of the largest buildings in the US. These buildings can be anywhere from 30 to over 140 football fields, big in terms of their rooftop space.
2: Right now I'm trying to figure out where to place the solar panels.
3: So right up here, we get a real-time estimate of the installed capacity, about 7 megawatts on this particular building, one of 19 that are associated with the Boeing Everett factory. And that's a lot of power.
1: The work that we're doing here at UC Davis is understanding how we can utilize these massive surfaces to serve as sites for power plants that provide electricity for humans to use. The number one building in our study, the largest building, is Lockheed Martin. And if we were to develop solar energy on this particular building, our results show that we could support 55 megawatts of solar energy. If we were to develop that much capacity on the ground, this would be equivalent to about 400 acres, or in other words, about 300 football fields worth of land spared for either conservation or agriculture, respectively.
2: You know, we have so many commercial buildings in the US. There's many that are large enough to get PV systems on the rooftops. I think it's important for us to start thinking on top of the box and not outside the box. Let's keep it on top of the commercial sites.
1: The idea of using these rooftop surfaces for siting our power plants is just, it's logical. It makes sense, especially when we think about meeting our goals for climate change mitigation, but also protecting important ecosystems like deserts.

In this particular study, the authors found that sexually active older adults report greater enjoyment of life, but it's not just about intercourse. There are a range of activities defined within sexual activity, including kissing and feeling emotionally close to one's partner. And so this really highlights the multidimensional nature of how we should think about sexual health

0: Salto is a little 100 gram robot, and it's only about 1 foot long altogether. But we think it can do a bunch of really exciting tricks. I've been working on Salto for almost 4 years. It's been so much fun the whole way through. With the first version of Salto, we demonstrated that it can jump once off the ground and then again off the wall. Now with the newer version of Salto, it can run for up to 10 minutes at a time or even a little bit more and do hundreds of jumps in that period. Its maximum jump is about 4 feet high and can run 8 or 10 miles an hour, which is pretty fast for a little guy. It can clear obstacles by making really large jumps or by jumping far. It can even follow a moving target if we tell it where it is. The robot can also chain these maneuvers together so that it can jump up onto things and clear obstacles very quickly.
1: It's worked probably better than any of our other robots we've had so far. These fast accelerations let us move on surfaces where a conventional robot would just fall right off.
0: 3, 2, 1. The motion capture room is one of our experimental test setups where we have almost a dozen cameras on the ceiling, all watching the robot. This is the motion capture software we use to track where Salto is in the room. All these green lines point to where the cameras see it, and this is how we can figure out how fast it's moving and what angle it's at. This is Salto's control board. This carries the little tiny computer that's doing all of the processing and runs the algorithms that we've written for it. My ground station laptop listens to the motion capture system to know where the robot is, and then calculates what we want the robot to do, and sends a radio signal to let Salto know what angle we'd like it to reach and how to extend its leg. You'll see it tilt over forward so that it will bounce up onto the platform. Then in the air, it will redirect itself backwards, so it will jump off of that platform onto the one behind it, so that it can get to the spot it needs to very accurately. Now that Salto can go to a particular spot, it needs to know which way it's pointed. And so to do that, the robot has to use its onboard inertial measurement unit, which kind of works like a human's inner ear, essentially give it a sense for which way is up when it's jumping so it doesn't fall over. When we take Salto out of the motion capture room and out into the real world, it has to do all of that on its own, measuring where it is and which way is up and how fast it's going. Next, there's a lot of things that we'd like to get Salto to work on. We'd like it to move on more complicated surfaces, besides things like concrete or wood. Maybe there are things like grass or gravel.
1: There's lots of things one can do by adding on pairs of legs or adding on arms. So we would extend Salto to add ability to, for example, grab onto branches to land and launch from those things.
0: There's lots of things that go into making the robot work, and all of them have to work together. The leg mechanism, and the algorithms, and the control, and me as the person with the joysticks. And when I can get them all to work together and get the robot to go places, it's super exciting and really fun.

percolated down to an evolving and forming theories that are emerging of how these artifacts work. And it's a remarkable time because these are objects that we built, yet they exhibit behaviors that were not designed for, that we're not foreseen.

I'm Jennifer Anger. I'm in the Department of Urology, also in OBGYN as an adjunct professor. I study reproductive age women, both cis and trans women, and I study incontinence in aging women, as well as prostate cancer in aging women. Wink, wink. So today we're going to talk about interstitial cystitis and how we can use VA data sets to study women. This is a great example of how thinking that IC is a women's disease has stifled research in IC, and it actually has impacted the care for both men and women with IC. And the VA is a great place to study all populations. We have some gender-affirming care studies of veterans. And what's neat about it is you can have an administrative data set, which largely focus on only claims, but then we can go into the charts from identifying patients by claims data. So it makes it very novel. So as many of you know, painful bladder syndrome is unidentified or without other causes, painful bladder, symptoms of bladder pain that it lasts at least 6 weeks in origin without causes such as a UTI. Classically, it's been said that 10 women to every one man have IC, but looking at VA data, we actually, with rigorous chart review, found that this ratio is only 1.6 to 1. And there's many gaps in care. We don't know what causes it. We really don't know how to treat it. Women are considered crazy. And so we're trying to understand roles of predictive that can predict outcomes, for example, PTSD, depression. And actually what we want to study are certain characteristics. How does exercise impact pain? Or how does pain impact our ability to exercise? So doing some work looking at including Fitbits. Also determining the impact of comorbid conditions such as depression, such as PTSD, which is higher in the veteran population on symptoms of bladder pain. And then also assessing the effect of possible disparities. Wait, we'll get off of this slide real quick. No, just kidding. We really do want to continue to study disparities. You know, there's this, you know, we've been kind of confusing DEI from disparities research, but what we really want to do is identify patients at higher risk of certain conditions. And we want to also be advocates for all of our patients. So here what we want to look at is, and some great work's been done, it might be temporarily halted in several areas of research, but looking at the role of area code, or what we call area deprivation index, not just the area code, but that 10-digit area code or neighborhood. How does that impact pain? What's really interesting is a vast majority in of patients, so women in on Long Island, 90% of women Caucasian had pain, who had painful bladder syndrome diagnosis of IC, actually had significant dietary sensitivity, meaning they would say, this bothers my bladder, this bothers my bladder. And so and so we're thinking, well, is this isolated to women? Is it women are thinking that their diet is bothering them when really it's not? And we actually looked at the same thing in men and women, a very heterogeneous population, racially and ethnically diverse population, and they also had very significant dietary sensitivity. So this is a sort of example where we want to really study both men and women, and then we can better identify diseases and hopefully help patients of both genders or all genders. Thank you so much.

0: There is strong evidence to suggest that people with intellectual and developmental disabilities have more adverse life events than those without IDD. And PTSD is likely underdiagnosed simply because of diagnostic overshadowing and symptom overlap, and to a certain degree, I think clinician reluctance to really ask about the trauma.
1: You're watching UCTV, University of California Television.

0: Rebecca, I would love to introduce our wonderful panelists that we're so happy to have today. First, we're going to start with Colin Santulli. He is currently the Senior Director of Programs at San Diego Community Power, and he got his master's here of International Affairs. Next is Rebecca Appel, who is the Program Manager at the County of San Diego, and she got her master's here of Public Policy. Next is Tyler Valdez. He is the Interim Energy Justice Director at the California Environmental Justice Alliance, and he got his master's here in the Climate Science and Policy Program. Next is Sean Kinghorn, who is the Director of Climate Planning at the Walt Disney Company, and he got his bachelor's here in political science. And then we have Robin Wong, who is a senior planner currently at Ramey and Associates, and she got her bachelor's here in the Urban Studies and Planning Department. And then lastly, but definitely not least, Mackenzie Lowe, who is the founder of The Good Loop, and she got her bachelor's here in International Studies.
1: So the first question we have for you, and you can also, you know, expand on your role, is how your training at UCSD in social sciences helped shape your career trajectory. Because we know, and I've spoken to all of you, that it could be a little bit windy, even from undergrad to graduate, and then from graduate or undergrad to jobs, and especially in things related to social sciences and climate action, it's not always such a straightforward path. So we're wondering if, you know, in just a few minutes for each of you, you could tell us a little bit about how that training has impacted your career trajectory. Let's see, should we start with Mackenzie?
2: Sure. Can you all hear me okay? Okay, awesome. You have to forgive me, I have notes on my phone because I can get carried away and I'm really excited about the project I'm working on. So this is to keep me on track. okay, so when I'm thinking about how UCSD shaped my career, I think there are two main lenses for this. One is the way that a social science degree makes you think, and maybe some of you can relate to this, but our curriculum is really free-flowing, right? We're constantly asked, what are you interested in? You can pick from any of these classes, right? You're in a class, does this make sense for me? Does this lead me towards any certain direction that's really interesting? So I had this training from UCSD that was asking me to look inward constantly, having a pulse check on, does this make sense? And it was also encouraging me to do my own research and my own digging. And I think some of the most important things I actually learned outside the classroom, but in symposiums or panels like this, from learning a term in a classroom like the triple bottom line or what a B Corp was, and finding that so interesting and needing to learn more. And I would always find something at UCSD where there was a speaker talking on this subject. And then the next thing that was really, I think, really clicked for me, and it was at UCSD, was the interconnectedness of what I was most passionate about, which was human rights, activism, environmental justice, and global systems. And to me, those all felt like separate things going into university. And I was like, how do I do all the things? They all matter to me. How do I pick just one? And through my education, I learned that these are all super connected. You can't defend human rights without also defending environmental rights and vice versa. And I can tell a little bit more about the Good Loop story, which is a company I founded based on circularity and accessibility. But essentially, that's sort of the lens that I developed here, was that things are connected and that I constantly need to be asking, does this align with me? And if so, how can I find more information on this?
3: Thanks so much. Robin, do you want to continue?
4: Sure. I'll start by introducing what I do, because Ramey & Associates is like, what is that? Is it a law firm? we're an urban planning and design consulting firm, and I've been there since June of 2021. But from UCSD, I got my bachelor's in urban studies and planning. But actually, my trajectory to planning and also climate was kind of, it just happenstance. I came in undecided, saw urban planning on the list of courses, and was like, oh, that's kind of cool. Maybe I'll take that. And so I've been doing that for like 15 years now. So in our curriculum at UCSD, I think we learned how to think critically about how things are interconnected. In environmental planning, I my job at Ramey & Associates is to write climate action and adaptation plans along with other GHG-related projects that intersect with transportation, affordable housing, equity, and usually all three of those at the same time. So knowing about a lot of different topics and how they relate to each other and and like being able to take a lot of different courses that weren't only about environmental science or environmental planning was something that really sort of let me be a robust planner. There's a lot to understand about how cities work when you're making plans and working with city staff or county staff or any other sort of planning body, that you need to know the full breadth of the things that a city is dealing with to be able to slot climate in a way that makes sense for them. Understanding all those different interconnected pieces has really been helpful.
3: Thank you. Sean?
5: Yeah, it's interesting to get to see you and hopefully get to meet you later. And going back in time, I'm pretty certain I'm probably one of the oldest people in the room. So when I entered UCSD, I was, of course, undeclared. And I actually took an environmental studies course my freshman year. It was like that spear to the chest. I'm like, oh my gosh, this is what I want to do the rest of my life. And then I, declared political science. I had some minors. And I just thrived in the social sciences. Like you just have that connection. But I couldn't see, I just could not see a path with the social sciences to want to make an impact in the environment. So I'm going to be a biology major. That did not work well. Was not good at those core bio classes. Maybe I'll be an engineer. My brother and my dad were an engineer. I lasted one class. Oh, wow, I'm not good at that. So I just, early on, although I thrived in the social sciences, I just couldn't make that connection. Again, this is the early 90s. So, but I just loved, and again, it feels like we had a cheat sheet, right? It's that interconnectivity. And so after I graduated, I did some, I had done a study abroad, and then I actually worked internationally. There was no jobs connecting social sciences with environmental work in the US. And so I worked internationally for a while. I tried this and I tried that. And then I finally had that aha moment of, you can have a national park over here, you can have a reserve over here, because I was doing hardcore research, field research. But if you don't figure out the human element, none of that's going to matter. And so I'm sitting literally in the rainforest in Costa Rica thinking, how did I not make that connection sooner? And so that's when I kind of shifted to my career to say, using kind of the superpower of the social sciences to focus on the human aspects of how are we causing harm. And it all ties back to social science, to politics, to economics, right? Because to do this work, you have to be an ambassador. And almost all the solutions exist today, right, to take climate action. It's a people problem, right? You have to find those interconnections. And so you talked about a scenic path. I'm not going to bore everyone in this room. My path, thank God I like the outdoors. It was the most scenic path to figure it out. And so, that's why it's so cool for me to be here today, to get to be in front of these students, because this didn't exist when I was here, so.
1: Yeah. Thank you so much. Tyler, we have another Tyler.
6: Yeah, second Tyler in the room. I'm sure there's more in the crowd too. But yeah, my degree is unique because I was, my program was housed in Scripps, or SIO. And so I did the Master's of Advanced Studies in Climate Science and Policy. I think there's a couple in the room. Yeah. All right. It was a one-year accelerated program, so I was probably on campus for the shortest amount of time out of everyone on the panel. And then COVID happened, so I was even here for less than a year. But I would

0: say, like, the theme that I'm hearing that resonated with me for with the other panelists around interconnectivity, because my program, you know, we learned so much about climate science and how interconnected the climate system is, and how something, you know, going on a storm in Australia might actually lead to like a drought in California or something. It was really fascinating. And echoing what Shauna just shared, I think seeing that mirror over to the work I do now, which is like how interconnected our social, political, and economic systems are. And the work I do at CEHA, or the California Environmental Justice Alliance, in a nutshell, is empowering the most polluted communities in California, community members, to advocate for themselves to create systemic change at a state policy level. So I feel like a lot of those lessons around interconnectivity influenced my trajectory, but also my program in the summer, we had a lot of guest speakers and field trips. So I hope they continued that. But I think getting that exposure to so many different sectors, different types of professions, and I think, that just being able to explore the options that were available to me was something I'm really grateful for my experience here. So, yeah.
1: Thanks, Tyler. Rebecca.
2: My path with UCSD and how that's brought me to where my career is now. I was also on campus for only a short amount of time, for 2 years for a master's here. And I actually started at the county as a student worker and have been there for about 6 years, just kind of growing into different positions. And I think a big piece of that is I was in introductory courses for public policy, learning about program design, effectiveness. I was doing a lot of econometrics, and I was trying to think, how do I apply this to government? I always knew I wanted to work in government. I worked in government before doing my master's, and so what my classes at UCSD kind of showed was to think of the whole picture. So very similar kind of trend of kind of looking at the system level. There's a lot of interconnectedness. And then when you think about the human element of it, at the heart of so much of solutions and actions and program design is the people behind it and the people that it's impacting and the people that it's for. So being able to kind of think of all angles when you're creating different policy, different programs, I took a lot of that into my work that I do now, which is primarily really looking at different ways that county departments across the whole county of county organization infuses sustainability and environmental justice in all the work that we do, whether it be the $2 billion that we spend on procurement and purchasing of goods and services, to the different programs that we do for communities. So just really thinking about all the different angles that you can look at a problem and trying not to just do a problem solution, but think of how can there be a solution for various different problems. And so being able to kind of, I guess, think critically about a problem and being able to take the time to think about the outcomes that you're hoping to achieve and working your way backwards from the beginning to make sure that it's thoughtfully designed all the way through.
1: Yeah. Thank you, Rebecca. Last but not least, Colin, tell us a bit about your trajectory.
3: Yeah, sure. And we went to the same grad school, Rebecca and I, which is the School of Global Policy and Strategy. So there's a lot of probably similar themes across the different undergrad and graduate programs that were mentioned here. And at GPS, it's very much a multidisciplinary degree, interconnected, multidisciplinary, and we're kind of saying the same things, right? And so the coursework there was very similarly public policy, econometrics, economic theory, and language, and with a whole bunch of other things mixed in there. And so we did group projects, we had to write essays. I spent a lot of time in Stata, like really doing kind of number crunching, staring at a screen. And those are my days at on campus. I really had to go from one class to another, like really pivoting. The dean, I think she may have left, but coming from a linguistics background, like going from a Spanish class where you're fully immersion in Spanish to an econometrics class, it takes a lot to pivot. And in the moment, I was just thinking, I'm just trying to crank through my classes. But it really did kind of get it into my head on being able to operate on a bunch of different planes at one time. And since I graduated, that more or less has been my career. I'm like a serial generalist. I'm a manager, and I mostly get paid to think critically and to help people make decisions and across a bunch of different areas. They all happen to relate to climate because that's what I'm interested in, but these are budget decisions and personnel decisions and all that. I think it really helped me coming from an interdisciplinary background and through the school I went to, because that was basically what I was being trained to do, is to think critically no matter what was thrown my way, whether it was a Spanish class or working through an econometrics paper. And I think that was really beneficial for me in my time here. So.
4: Yeah, I think that's great. I definitely resonate with all the interdisciplinary environmental like studies that you guys said that you found your niche in, and I'm glad everyone was able to find that as a independent studies major with that focus of interdisciplinary environmental studies. That's really cool hearing all of your stories about that. And also on Robin's answer, I would also say that the USP department does have some very cool interdisciplinary environmental courses that have helped guide my trajectory as well. For our next question, I'm sure there are a lot of times this has happened, but could each of you tell me about one challenge you face in your career and how you've overcome it? And I think we can start in the same order.
5: Okay, sounds good. I guess before I talk about a challenge, I should explain a little bit about what I do. In addition to working at a nonprofit as a marketing and project manager, that nonprofit's called Population Connection. They work on the intersection of women's reproductive rights and environmental justice. I also founded a community organization called The Good Loop, and The Good Loop is a community clothing swap rooted in accessibility, circularity, and community. And this idea was born from, I guess, a lot of things, a life experience of being a child that economically could only afford to share clothes with family and thrift, but also a student that's learning about B Corps, and that when something is made ethically and responsibly, the price drives up, which ultimately we want, right? Because that means there are fair labor laws maybe that are happening, renewable resources are potentially being used, but that creates a barrier for a lot of people to participate in sustainable consumption, right? This price point might just not be accessible to many people. And with what I knew it was possible that if community just got together, we oftentimes have more than enough to share with one another. There just needs to be a space. So in 2019, I started with two clothing racks and a parking lot of a local business, and 20 people showed up to swap clothing. None of them knew each other. And I was blown away that 20 people were there. This gained traction really quickly. We started having 100, 200, 500, 800,000 people coming to these events. And I was one person. I was buying racks on my own. I was buying, you know, hangers and all these things. And I was really rooted in this idea of like, this is going to be a space that exists where people have another stop that they can shop. Also, my event is free to everyone, so there's no barrier to entry. But before they make that decision to buy something from fast fashion, maybe they can come here first and see what they can find. That was my goal, just trying to introduce, or if not introduce, encourage a more circular economy. But I soon realized people come for many reasons, right? They come because they just want clothing. They come because they're by themselves and they don't know people in the community, which is beautiful to have a space where they feel safe and they can belong. People kind of come for whatever personal reason they want. And anywho, I quickly learned that I needed support and that there was no roadmap for this, right? This was like a small idea that I had that felt very simple and natural for me. And I had no like structure for how to move this forward and what sort of to call in for support. So I guess a challenge for me was, I'm constantly learning. I've done this for 5 years now. I'm constantly learning what needs to be tweaked and changed and who I need to bring on to help support me and how to trust them, right? So as traction gained, I also gained a really big interest from people wanting to be involved. And our organization is really run on whoever I can hire and also volunteers. We have so many people asking to be a part of this, which is so beautiful. And it means to me that there's a real desire for people to be involved in this in some shape way form. And we also have businesses now that hire us to come into their space and hold this for their community. It shows brand affinity. It

0: shows this connection to their community, that they care about the environment, that they're trying to do something that's local and drive some change. But yeah, the challenge, there's been many challenges along the way, just that I'm figuring it all out. And I think that I will continue to do so. So it's just really interesting to have quick growth and try to pivot and think on your feet and trust people. But again, these are all skills I also learned at UCSD. This is like a natural transition of everything's connected. You're moving fast. You're giving yourself a pulse check. Does this make sense? Does this still feel good? How can this grow? So long-winded answer, but those are some of the challenges and a little background on what the Good Loop is.
1: Yeah, it's great hearing about how your company has grown. And I remember the big event that you had at UTC a couple of years ago. Yeah. So yeah, that was great.
0: UTC hired us for the past 2 years for their inaugural Earth Month, which when you think of a mall having a clothing swap, it seems like it does not make sense. And when they first reached out, I thought it was a prank and I did not answer the email. But I think that it was a beautiful opportunity to introduce to people that may be used to just only buying new, like, hey, you can also pop over here before you go and buy this and see what you can get for free. And also, everything at the end of our events is donated to a local shelter. So even if you don't find anything, you know that your item is going to someone in need. But yeah, that's one of our, I think, if I'm thinking of success in numbers of people we've impacted or clothing we've diverted, I'd say that was like one of our biggest moments. So thanks for mentioning that.
1: Yeah, of course. That's amazing. Robin.
2: Yeah. Well, I actually live in Pasadena. So, you know, we're coming up on 1 year of the wildfires. The Eden fire obviously was closer to me. And one of the challenges that I faced this past year, and I would not say it's something I'm like fully over, is sort of this like emotional burnout of thinking like, oh my God, every day I have to work on things related to climate change, like climate mitigation, adaptation. And, you know, I just had to leave my house in the middle of the night and crash in my friend's place for a week while, you know, it was on fire. So there's definitely, it hits hard when things happen that relate to your work and your life, and you can't really separate yourself from that. But I think the way that consulting works is that I work on a lot of different projects at one time. So being able to not always only think about climate adaptation and resilience, but, you know, sometimes work a little bit here and there on like greenhouse gas quantification grant projects. Like, it's, you know, you can kind of separate yourself a little bit from what's happening to preserve yourself and like prevent burnout. But, you know, coming out of that process, you know, I've been reflecting on that it's really important to remember that planning and everything else related to social science is not like an academic exercise. This stuff is happening in real life and happening to people. So what we do is important. And yeah, I don't think that's something that I'll forget, but I don't know that I've overcome that. But
1: yeah, climate change is definitely a very personal problem, something that affects us all. And finding community in that is really important. So we could hear Sean next.
3: Sure. And I think you called yourself a serial generalist?
4: Generalist.
3: Okay. Yeah. I call myself an expert generalist, right? Social sciences. So, which means you're just always dabbling in different things all the time. And, right, but you have that ability to see that big picture, right? And then nobody in this room wants me to be an engineer, right? Nobody would want to be in a building that I engineered, right? Because I'm not an engineer or something else. But you kind of have that big picture. But a big, I've had many failures. I think failure is great if you actually learn from it. But an example, when I worked at a former company, at a tech company, we had planned we had these like really ambitious goals that I somehow pulled off convincing the leadership to sign off on. And we were going to do our very first like offsite renewable project because we had 100% renewable electricity goal, and it's so exciting. And made the mistake of, you have all these different players, right? You've got like legal and accounting and tax and just the craziest amount of people to get something signed off because the company had never done this structure, and it's a big deal. It's like millions of dollars at stake and you have to do all this modeling. And so I had worked with all these different departments, and I led the effort to go to like an EVP, right? One of the top people in the company

0: and pitch this. And I was super proud, I was excited, and it completely bombed, right? It was just, there's no way we're doing this. This doesn't make sense. And so I kind of brushed myself off and wow, that was a huge failure. And then you kind of, you know, you reflect. And when I talk about like my career is I'm an ambassador, right? So I'm always building bridges to different organizations, different people to figure out how can I solve for them? But then indirectly, I'm solving for what I'm trying to do. And that instance, I didn't do that. I came as the sustainability expert pitching to this person was like, again, one of the top people, but they were in charge of like accounting and these kinds of things. And I didn't speak his language, right? I was speaking sustainability and he's like, I don't even know what you're talking about, but this seems super risky from like a legal financial. And so I said, can I come back in 2 weeks and present again? And he said, yes, hesitating to have me do it again. So I went back to those departments and I said, let's reach out to peer companies that we have relationships with. And I'm going to have our accounting team talk to this accounting team and this legal team talk to this. So I had all these same departments talk to their peers. And once they talked to their peers, they could actually speak the language because I don't speak accounting or legal. And so when we came back in 2 weeks, I didn't say a word. I just introduced everyone and all of our different departments talked about what they learned from these other peer companies' departments. And I just sat in the background and he signed off on it, was the biggest deal. And then he reached out to me a couple months later and said, this is so exciting, are we gonna do another one? And it went from me getting kicked out of a room to, because I had that reflection of through a failure of, I wasn't speaking his language. So it's a reflection, but also like learning that especially in the social sciences and sustainability or climate action, a lot of this is just like communication and people skills, and that's it.
1: Yeah, you got to kind of learn how to be like a chameleon, learn how to speak people's language, like you were saying. It's great that I was able to go through though, and they were happy about it. If we hear Tyler next.
2: Yeah, I think for myself, I resonate a lot with what Robin was sharing, like doing any kind of social or environmental justice work or advocacy. It's hard, y'all. It's draining, especially in today's political climate. And it can be really taxing, I think, emotionally and on our members and our organizers, our staff, and myself too. And I think if that's like a direction you want to go into, I mean, actually for any career, I think having a really, this is like a little more meta, but it's like having a good care practice or practice around care. Like, how do you take care of yourself and how do you take care of your community? And how will you sustain yourself in your career? Because burnout is so common, at least in my work and in our alliance. And if you do like something that's like passionate and mission driven and it's not over a nonprofit, I think it's typical for folks to like give so much of themselves into the work because it's more than to them a job. It's like, sometimes it's like who you identify as. I think having a practice of care has helped me a lot. And then that's like part of the challenge, but also I think another challenge that's come up in my career is like knowing when to pivot, stay at a job or like leave a job. And I'm sure maybe others have had that, like, you know, how do you approach that? Like, how do you make that decision? Or yeah, when to accept like a new job offer. And I think for myself, my advice to students now is to name like your top 3 to 5 priorities. Like what's most important for you in a career and a job and a company, and let that be your guiding light. Because at least for myself, like I haven't been in any place where it checks every single box, whether that's like flexibility or being mission driven or the culture or the compensation or the benefits or the whatever it is, all the things and aspects of a job or career. It's going to be probably rare that you can satisfy all 100% of them, but like, what are your 3 to 5 things that matter the most to you? And let that guide you. And like, for me, it was work-life balance. We have a 4-day work week, a 32-hour 4-day work week at Ceja, and that's like huge for me. Mission-driven, a values-aligned organization. I feel very aligned with the work I do now. And then having a team culture of diversity of experiences and perspectives, and you know, just it's more casual than maybe like more corporate settings are. I let those 3 things kind of like help me decide whether or not I was going to leave a job or stay somewhere or accept a position, and I'm really happy where I'm at now. So yeah, those are just some advice I'd like to share with you all. Yeah.
1: Yeah, I think that's great advice. And I think they definitely go together. And I think that knowing when to say no and knowing what you want is very helpful for helping with burnout as well. So thank you. Rebecca.
3: Yeah, when I heard this question about a challenge, I had two different ones come to mind. The first one is just public speaking for myself. I am a natural introvert. I love to just sit and do the work. But in my role now, I'm a manager. I supervise a team of four. I have to delegate. I'm not the doer anymore, but I have to really learn like how to delegate work. But also I've had to present in front of elected officials, the staff of elected officials, different executives. So I resonated with what other folks had shared about just the different communication styles and being able to speak other people's languages. And I think the primary thing that I thought of for public speaking is just remembering what does the person care about that I'm speaking to? What is their primary goal? What are they looking for? Because ultimately, I could share everything that I want to share about the program that I'm working on, but that's not going to resonate with them. What are they really looking for? And then I could give the rest of it. We use a phrase at the county is the bluff, the bottom line up front. What's the one sentence you could give? And then you could dive into more details to just really get your point across. But I guess for like another challenge that I'd really share too is for the county, we have done a lot. We're a large organization. We're 20,000 employees. There's 40 plus departments. We now have a full board after a couple of different special elections. And a lot of what I'd share from the team that I work on, I'm in a fairly new office. We've been around for only about 3 years. And we focus on sustainability and environmental justice. A lot of the work that the county does touches a lot of that, but it isn't the primary kind of like outcome that people are working towards. So a lot of the work that I have to do is trust building. It's just building relationships. It's talking to different departments and showing that what we're asking them to consider in how they're doing procurements, so like contracting services or buying products, or the way that they're doing community engagement or working with community or designing programs, it can include sustainability considerations within that, and it's not an added thing that we're asking. And then sometimes it can be seen that we are, you know, kind of coming in and telling them what to do, but it's really about how do we help kind of work in partnership with different departments and share from kind of just a different way of thinking about the way that we deliver programs to the community or to internal county departments. So we do a lot of internal facing work, but also as well as across the whole region. I'll pause there.
1: Yeah, great answer. Lots of interdisciplinary bridge builders on our panel today. And finishing up with Colin for this question.
4: Yeah, Tyler and I were on the same, this Tyler, not the other Tylers who are in the room. We were on the same wavelength for this question, for sure, and that is thinking about challenges. I've been in this position for 4 years. I've had a couple other roles that were for several years, but I went through a stretch there where I moved through jobs, and I think the challenge that I had was I would get into a position and I would find out that I really wasn't aligned with management or I wasn't aligned with the direction they were going, and it took a while for me to get the confidence to say, well, I'm not going to be part of this organization if I don't feel like I can be proud of it or stand behind it. And so it took me a while, and it's a big challenge to kind of find that authenticity. And so I think being authentic, and to pull some of Tyler's answer, like really finding what is important to you and being honest about that, and then standing behind that. And I think that getting kind of being grounded in that authenticity really is attractive in any employee and any person. So when you're sitting down and talking to folks, that's gonna resonate with folks and in the professional world, and not being afraid to walk away from an organization even if you don't know what is next. And I'm sitting here, understand I'm in a coming from a position, I'm coming from a fortunate position. And so, but I do think this like kind of applies to everyone, that authenticity and understanding who you are and being comfortable kind of standing behind that.
1: Yeah, I think that's great. As a student,

0: student, I feel like there's a lot of pressure to, like, once you graduate, you got to find the job and you're going to stick with it for the rest of your time in the workforce. So I think it's really comforting hearing you guys being like, you can switch around, like, you can find what you want to do. So that's great. Thank you.
1: Well, you've already started touching on this. You don't have to if you've already been talking about these, or you can think of other things, but we were just also thinking about tips for finding jobs and climate action and sustainability. Beyond what you were talking about, overcoming challenges, you know, it's sometimes so overwhelming when you're looking for a job, you're graduating, you're trying to figure out what you're going to do in the world. So if you have any additional tips for students looking to go into especially social science oriented career in climate action, I don't know if we want to just keep going down the line or we can. Yeah.
0: Is there anybody that wants to start?
1: If anyone wants to start, feel like especially excited. Sean?
2: Sure. Oh, God. I knew it was the middle seat.
1: You're making eye contact.
2: It's going to be scenic. Like, so we've got undergrads and grad students. The job you have, what you're doing at 22 is not going to be what you're doing at 32 or 42. You just want to be on a path. Like, you've got that North Star. And again, it's like if it's circularity or it's climate action or whatever that is, you just need to stay within those boundaries. Like, what, again, like talking about authenticity. Like, I am so ridiculously passionate about what I do, but I've worked in all these different industries. But I get up every day and I go to bed every night thinking about I'm going to try to make a difference to the world. And to the point earlier, it would kind of like burnout or that is, I've also had to reflect back on my life is I have the best job security because I've spent my whole life committed to this and the world's in worse shape. So I have to motivate myself to get up and then say, well, what if we weren't doing this? Right? And things can change in the future. But to the point, so the tips is you don't have to find the perfect job right at school. You just got to get moving. And also, going back in time, like there was no jobs. Like the word sustainability didn't exist when I started. Now there's so much opportunity in so many different industries, and none of those titles have sustainability or climate in it. It could be a startup or a nonprofit or something else. So I just think inertia, getting moving, and I know the job market's tough right now. Even if you know you want to be an entrepreneur, right? Maybe out of college you can't find the position that you love, but you go and work for, I don't know, a hotel or a retail or whatever, you can make your mark in that role. You can say, oh, I noticed that we're super inefficient in the kitchen. There's a lot of food waste. You can build a job internally like that. So I know that, you know, when you graduate, there's pressure to get a job. You can find your place, but be patient, but just start moving. And again, things are going to change. But if you're on FinTech and, you know, you're super smart and you're passionate, you're going to find your way. I would not sweat it. I mean, the world needs every single person in this room to focus on it. So there's always a pathway.
1: Thank you. Yeah, I try to tell my students that all the time as well. Like, sustainability and climate action is everything, everywhere, right? It doesn't have to be the job title. It's actually just...
2: Every job's a climate job.
1: Every yeah. job is a climate job. Yeah, exactly. Who else?
3: Colin. Yeah, I can give a tip. Or advice, and it's kind of cliched, but there's probably a reason why you hear it on every panel like this, and that is getting out and meeting people early in your career could not be more important. I give a shout out to Mike Ferry, who's in the audience here. Mike gave me my first job, his UCSD staff member. He gave me my first job at a local nonprofit called the Center for Sustainable Energy, and that came from an internship I got, but I think that internship maybe been the this was in 2010 that I applied for that internship. That's the last job I kind of applied to cold without knowing anything about. And then Mike probably hired me because I was an intern at that company. And then when I left that company, the people I'd worked with, including Mike, helped me get my next job. And then relating back to what I said before, when I was in a position where I knew I was not aligned with my management, I felt comfortable leaving because I knew that there were people in the community. And especially in San Diego is so small. And I knew that I wanted to stay in San Diego. And so if you know you want to stay in San Diego, and not the case for everyone, but if you know you're staying in San Diego and you know you want to work in climate, it is small. You're going to know the people who are working in this space before too long. So I think you mentioned earlier, like there's a lot of panels. As a student here, you have so much opportunity to get out and meet different folks. And you never know

0: And described all that without saying networking, which is like the trigger word. It's like networking. Oh, but it's so important.
1: So true.
0: I'll just like plus to that, like network. And it could look different in many ways. It's like going to different events, you know, it could be LinkedIn messaging someone to have a virtual call or virtual coffee. The community in San Diego is so small. I remember in grad school, I was on the streets. Like I was out there like at every event trying to like bump shoulders with people and get a business card. So yeah, definitely encourage that. I think a couple other things I wanted to touch upon was around inertia. I think like there's, for me, I'm like such a like analytical, right brain person, I can get into analysis paralysis and, you know, have to like map out my entire career before I even take the first step. And my advice has always been to like start somewhere, even if you don't know where to start, just start something somewhere. I mean, it's like reaching out to someone, going to that networking event, applying for the job, reading a book on the career you want to get into, like just start something. Anything is better than the like sitting around, you know, being in paralysis. And you're already doing it. You're here and you're in this room and you're in your programs. So kudos to you. And a couple other advice that I want to give is around the plans. Like we talked about the like twists and turns and like it's just it's been a bumpy road, y'all, for me to get here. Like it was not linear at all. A networking piece came in handy where, you know, I applied to certain jobs and at some point people are just reaching out to you about a new opportunity. But my little like phrase is have a plan, but be ready to change that plan at any moment. Like at least have an idea of where you want to go in the next 3 years or whatever, you know, whatever time span you want it to be. Have a 1 year plan, a 3 year plan, a 5 year plan, but like know that things are going to change along the way constantly. And just be open to that and embrace it. And then the last thing I would say is, you know, the plan can change, but keep your goal the same. Like whatever your personal mission is or what you want to achieve in your life, what legacy you want to leave, whether that's through your career or that's things outside of the formal job. It's like plans will change, but if you have a North Star, you at least will find your way again. And I think that was shared earlier. It's like, keep to the North Star.
2: Beautiful.
1: Can I just add one thing?
2: Yeah.
1: Based on what he said that I forgot to say, because I talk to students a lot. Life never gets less complicated over time. So at this age, like there was no work for me. This is, again, 100 years ago. So I just went and worked internationally. I just went and worked for like room and board. Right. And so as life gets more complicated over time, right? You're making life choices, you're married or not, or you have kids or whatever. So in those early years of after graduations, go and see the world. Like the reason I'm sitting here is because I actually went and traveled and worked for basically nothing, but it gave me that social science background of like seeing new cultures and communities and how different people live. And that's that kind of throughput of why I'm so passionate about it. So if there's no jobs here or somewhere else, just go out into the world.
2: That's great advice.
1: Sorry I took up more time.
2: Yeah,
1: I just wanted to throw that in.
2: No, because I think it's really relevant also to like that flexibility is part of it. Like the flexibility in your path and also the flexibility of where you are and how you're engaging with your North Star. You know, I mean, that's part of us being resilient. Yeah.
3: Can I say one thing?
2: Yeah.
3: You touched on, Amy, that climate work is everywhere. And Sean, you were also talking about, you know, take this first initial job, though it may not, you know, align with everything that you want to align with. There may be food scraps in the kitchen and you can create a solution there. Like you can find solutions for what you're interested in anywhere. And I think on that note, and it also probably sounds cliche, but there's never a right time where you're going to know everything and you're going to be ready to dive in and have all the answers. A lot of it is taking baby steps, especially if you're going to start something on your own or on the side, and just start, get that inertia, get that momentum moving, and you're gonna learn along the way. And that's how, I don't know, things can evolve. But I guess, yeah, my advice is just start somewhere. And if you're passionate about something, keep that in the back of your mind, look for solutions, and don't be afraid to start small.
2: Awesome. Robin, Rebecca?
4: Yeah, it's actually good that I'm going after you because I can kind of give some examples. After I graduated from UCSD, I worked at the County of San Diego at the Zoning Counter. which is like

0: you know, you get yelled at when people want a fence or, you know, they want to do something crazy with their house. So I did that for a year. And, you know, to be honest, I never intended to do anything with environment. I kind of thought I would do stuff about housing. So zoning made sense. It was also the only job I could get. The way that I got into environmental stuff was just because it was time to get promoted. And then our supervisor was like, well, there's two jobs available. One is in code enforcement and one is on the climate or the climate action plan. Which one do you want? And I was like, I guess the climate action plan. So that's like kind of how I am where I am today. That happened to be the opportunity. And I didn't actually know anything about it before. And I just learned everything at that time. And I still don't feel like I knew anything about my current job before I started. So to Mackenzie's point, you know, a lot of technical stuff you learn at the time when you're in a job, like on the job, because every place has like specific ways of doing things. There's like protocols and things you need to do related to greenhouse gases and methods that the state tells you to do for climate adaptation related things. So you never have to like know those things yourself. You can just like, if people can tell that you are able to learn and, you know, you do learn those things quickly, you know, you'll do great. So that's kind of how I ended up where I am. And I will say that for students, when I was in grad school at UCLA, I would really encourage you all to take every opportunity that you can to do something that's like kind of fun and interesting, slightly related to your work. Like at one point I had three different jobs where I was writing a report for OPR, which is now called LCI. I was working with a Japanese architect, and then I was also working at a climate nonprofit, and all those things just kind of added up to me being an interesting person and knowing some stuff about climate, knowing how to work with interesting and sometimes difficult people and clients. you know, all those things kind of ended up pushing me into where I am today, without me ever really intending to.
1: So the windy path seems to be a theme here. Yeah, and I really appreciate the advice that you don't have to know everything about the job when you get into it. And oftentimes we don't. We learn it once we're there. Rebecca.
2: That was actually exactly what I was going to say, I have found myself in different roles at the county, and I've had to kind of build my own job description. So I kind of have to decide, okay, what am I passionate about? And you kept mentioning your North Star, and I think I'm still trying to find mine. I think I'm still figuring that out. I started at the county as a graduate student worker while I was doing my master's. It was great. It was tied to what I was currently doing around food systems. And I just kind of kept, and then a pandemic hit, and I just kept kind of finding different opportunities across the county. And they were kind of offered to me in a way. So I think that was my other piece of advice too, in terms of the networking with different folks, but also networking internally. There's a lot of different roles in a lot of different organizations that don't really understand until you get to know what that person is working on. And similarly, I will just say this across the board for kind of government jobs, the title is not descriptive at all. So read the job description, especially for the county. I think over the last few years, there's been a lot of work done on our recruitments about being really clear about what the job entails. But I think it ties back to what you were saying too about being aligned with the agency or the mission. Is if the organization itself has values and a set mission that is aligned where you would like to work, even if the job isn't the dream job, it's still one step in your path. And I think that's a key thing, that if you're able to align with what the mission is or what the organization is working towards, that's a really key thing for you to feel part of the larger team, as well as your day-to-day work. And I think that's something big that, like, I have found a lot of value in. The county has gone through, again, a lot of twists and turns. But overall, as like, a large organization, with them having, we have sustainability at the core of our mission and values, as well as equity and community. Those are huge pieces that has to drive all of our programs and operations. So if that wasn't

0: there could be a different misalignment of what I was looking for. So I guess at the end of it, I always tell people this about government jobs. Just really read the job description. Don't get discouraged by the way that it's titled. It's just how it is, unfortunately, but there is a lot between the lines, and I'm more than happy to help with anybody if you're interested in county jobs in that sense, because I feel like it is, it's just an odd way to read a job description.
1: Thank you so much. We have some time for questions. If anyone here would like to ask questions to our panelists.
2: Yeah, go ahead.
3: How do you deal with the unpredictability of the federal administration and their impacts? How do you reconcile with an administration that is kind of anti-everything to Singapore?
4: I can speak just a very little bit to that. I grew up outside of D.C. and most of my family, aunts, uncles, and grandparents, they worked for the federal government. And they, so like think about 30 years from like the 60s, 70s on, and they kind of always just had in their head that, you know, the administrations are going to come and go. This is obviously different. Clearly this is different. But I try to keep that in the back of my head that, like, if you zoom out big picture, this is, hopefully we will look back in 6 years and be like, man, that was crazy. But we're back on the right path. And if you like zoom way out, there have been some kind of pretty serious 90-degree turns at the federal level. And we've all kind of ended up back towards like democracy. So that helps a little bit. My personal role at Community Power is not directly impacted. There's other people at my agency who we were impacted by tax credits going away, and that impacts how we buy power, and it impacts how we can offer lower rates to our customers and keep prices down, like all the things, the reasons we're there. So I'm a little shielded from that, and so I recognize other people probably have different answers, but I having that perspective, I think, is at least it keeps me sane on a day-to-day basis.
1: Mackenzie, I think you also had a comment.
5: Yes, trying to think how to position this. So outside of the Good Loop, I mentioned I work for a nonprofit that works on essentially international access to reproductive healthcare. And so we're directly tied to what the federal government decides to do with their international funding. And I know this is a very specific answer, but it's just the one that I can offer. Our organization, when the federal government changes position, like the one they're in now, and federal aid is stripped away, our organization shifts towards directly donating to global partners so that we can help keep clinics open and remain offering services that are crucial for life. But that's not something we've always done, and has been something we've shifted towards because of the federal government. And I think often, if you are looking for jobs in the private sector, right? So like Airbnb has an impact department, right? So it's a social impact department. When national disasters happen, like the wildfires, they pivot and they have opportunities to give housing to those who are in need. Or if something happens with the federal government that puts our community in danger, like that's a whole department within Airbnb. So looking in the private sector or looking at nonprofits who have the ability to sort of shift and change shape when disaster strikes. I don't know.
1: Yeah, you're
0: chair too. Mm-hmm. Similarly, the office that I work in is not federally funded, so we aren't directly impacted in the work that we're doing. It does kind of bring a different lens for what we have to be aware of. But I think it also just further reinforces the work that we're doing and the importantness that we have to keep doing it. I think it also goes back to some of the conversations we were having about just the different audiences. And it's just a different way of talking about the work that we're doing. So resiliency, for example, adapting to the way that extreme storms keep coming through, that's still going to be community safety, resiliency. It's just a different way of talking about it. So something that we kind of tell ourselves is trying not to get wrapped up in it too much, but just reminding ourselves that this is why

0: so important, and just understanding who we're speaking to and making sure that we can kind of adapt our terminology so that it does resonate.
1: Yeah, again, it's like climate kind of being a part of everything, being able to change how you talk about it. Yeah.
2: Did anyone else want to respond, Robin?
3: Yeah, I can jump in. For our climate plans, and actually all of our plans at our firm is what we call ourselves mission driven. So like sustainability and equity are part of our mission. And so we're not compromising on that. Like if someone wants to say you can't say equity, then okay, we'll call it priority communities, whatever. Like it doesn't matter what it's called if, you know, we intend for it to mean something and we build it into the plan that way. A lot of what I build in for climate plans is from the state. So the state laws are still in place. Whether or not we're going to meet our goals with changes at federal policy is a question. But, you know, when we're doing caps, we still have to point to the fact that there's, you know, we have to reduce 40% emissions by 2030 from 1990 levels and carbon neutral, aim for carbon neutral in 2045. So we still, if people are like questioning what's happening because of the federal government, it's like, well, the state is still on the hook to do this. And if you want to do a cap, you have to kind of align with what the state needs to do. So we have this state law sort of protecting the climate planning that I'm working on. And there's still a lot of things in like general plans and other things related to climate. And general plans are for like 20 years, right? At least some are longer when they don't update them on time. So, you know, there's no need to like freak out and like change the way everything is in our plans because they're going to be really long anyway. So that's like kind of in our position. Like we'll change the way things are called if you need to. We'll disguise them a little bit. We can cut back to the bare minimum as required by state law, but like it's still there for now.
4: Yeah, I think if we were at the University of Mississippi, it'd be a very different conversation. But in California, we have we are very, very fortunate to be somewhat protected because we have a strong state government and funding from the state government. Nothing against Mississippi, but or any other state.
5: Yeah, no, just to add maybe more texture to that. Like, so we do a lot of work at the legislature, the state legislature and regulatory agencies. I think there is a ripple effect where what's happening at the federal administration influences, of course, the state governments, and there are themes of like deregulation and like neoliberal type of policies and perspectives like influencing what's happening at the state right now. And of course, everyone, you know, it's probably everyone has a different perspective, but from our stance, it's like we see this influence. And so we're still thankfully, you know, California's way ahead in many ways and protected, and but also there's always a risk of us also mirroring and going backwards. And so one of the like frameworks that we apply in our work is the Just Transition Framework. I don't know if anyone's heard of that before, or it's from the Climate Justice Alliance and Movement Generation, but it's this really complex framework and a beautiful graphic online. You can look at it, but like there's these two kind of like components that I'd like to emphasize. It's like, in order to go from where we are now with this like extractive economy and militarism and like authoritarianism taking over to like this regenerative economy and deep democracy, like there's this, what has to happen is a transition, and it has to be based in justice, hence the name Just Transition. And there's like these two key like pillars, which is like, we need to fight the bad. There's all these bad things we're fighting. And then we have to build the new. We have to like move towards this, actively build towards this new vision. And I think during times like now, with our current federal administration, it's like, we want to continue to build the new, but a lot of our focus is like going in back towards like defending what we've already won, keeping our protections for our communities, whatever that looks like. And actually like, yeah, fighting the bad becomes more of the focus again, which is unfortunate because it's like, it's so rare when we get to like dream and vision and picture what solutions work for our communities and aren't just coming from top down or super technocratic. It's like, yeah, what we have less, I feel like, space for that. So just to kind of add maybe some more nuance, but overall, yeah, California's better off than many other states.
2: Great. Do you want to move to another question? Does anyone have another?
1: Yeah, we have more time. Yeah.

0: afternoon, everyone. Thanks for so much for your time, all the great information. My name is Zane. I'm part of the Climate Science Policy Program, so go Scripps, hold it down. As we try to think through what a career in the climate action or climate space looks like, what are things that have surprised you in your career, in your career path, for the good or the bad in this field?
1: To repeat the question for audio, surprises along the way? A good or bad surprise?
2: I can maybe take a stab at it. Like, I think something like a surprise that came to me in different roles I've been at different places, it's like, yeah, people don't know what like community engagement means. And I mean, SDCP is pretty good at it, I would say. You know, maybe there's a lot of opinions out there, but like, I don't know. I've just been in places where it's like people are surprised, like when you propose, like, we should talk to people that live near this proposed project and see how they feel about it. And they're like, oh, that's such an interesting idea. Like, just people's understanding of democracy or environmental justice even, and like what that means in terms of like distributive justice, procedural justice, all those. And I think that's just something that surprised me when it comes to like climate action work. I've been in places where it's like, oh wow, okay, like do we even have a shared understanding of what like community engagement can and should look like? And now you have like the boom of AI and what that means for like how people are engaging even with each other and and like how maybe companies may try to like, yeah, like I don't know, it's like, am I gonna be really talking to a human that's on this project, or is it gonna be like, you know, virtual system, whatever, things like that? But I think that's just something that surprised me, is like, wow, people, there's a lot of education that could be done around justice. Yeah.
3: I would say probably the biggest surprise and kind of aha moment is the power of storytelling. So again, I've just been in this space for so long. I'm sure everyone here has been to so many conferences over the years, and I just kind of stopped going to most because the communication was just so poor, because you get excited at a new job and you go, and it's like, I'm gonna go to this conference. And whoever's the lead sponsor is on the stage and they talk about how everything's going so great, right? And then the next gold sponsor stands up, and then I'm thinking, well, then why are we in such bad shape? Like, there wasn't honesty about someone standing on stage saying, we're doing really good over here, but we're really struggling. And can anybody in this room help me? Maybe we could collaborate, right? And even more so what would happen in those kind of conferences, but this resonates across all of climate and sustainability, is it doesn't resonate outside that room, right? You're not talking a common language. And I think you spoke earlier about meeting people kind of where they're at. And so I'm going to give a plug, whoever the camera is, to Project Drawdown, which is like my favorite climate nonprofit. So John, I'll send this to John Foley, who's the executive director. He lives in rural Minnesota. He had moved from the Bay Area, and he's just this amazing climate communicator. And so when I get a chance to talk with him, you know, he lives in a red county in Minnesota, and he talks about like just meeting people where they're at, right? The cost of groceries, like your energy bill, supporting community, healthy food, like kind of, again, always talking about building those bridges. It's a big surprise, but I mean, I feel like that ability to storytell, that's literally the number one reason I joined Disney. Because the thought, even though it's not in my job description, the thought of Disney leaning into storytelling about, you know, I have a dream, right? And what could that dream be about a better future? Disney's pretty good at storytelling. And so my hope over time is that we can kind of lean into that, right? Creating a handprint about doing that. But that's probably my biggest surprise, of we don't generally, historically, we haven't done a good job of communicating that's going to engage the common person.
4: I have one too, is how both slow and fast government can be. And the reason I say that is because we all know it, like government red tape, that just, there's always going to be a lot of hoops to go through. But I'm really fortunate in the office that I work, is that it's a really new, dynamic kind of office, that we are able to

0: work through a lot of new programs and projects really quickly. And you actually said something that related to what I wanted to say too about community engagement is a challenge that we've faced is meeting expectations that our elected officials or executives are looking for that really is needs to be rooted in community engagement and community priorities, but also has a timeline that is sometimes doesn't align with thoughtful community engagement. So it's just the balance of the two, I would say, is probably like the biggest thing that we're still just in general grappling with, because there are, at the end of the day, actions or policy or direction that needs to be moved forward, but that all is rooted in what community really wants, or individuals, or different populations. So I'd say that in that sense, both from a community engagement perspective, like how quickly we could put something together, but also how slow it could take of just getting food at an event can take. So just those things are continual things that we're working on, but are both surprises to me still 6 years into working in government.
1: Yeah, we have time for about one more question if anybody would like to ask any more.
2: I have a question that is inspired by what Sean does, but you know, it's for everyone. Now we have a changing regulatory environment. So my question is, for a private company like Disney, what are the incentives to care about sustainability? And I'm asking this because, you know, many of the students here might end up working for a private company. And we've seen that some companies seem to care a few years ago, then they've changed direction. So what is it, in your opinion, that drives the interest of a company to care about issues that relate to climate and sustainability? Is it the founders? Is it the pressure from shareholders? Is it the customers? What is it?
3: Since you called my name, I'll answer first. So it depends on the company, right? I've worked with some companies that lean in more or lean out, right? At my current company, it's written in the values from the founder of the company. So again, the power of storytelling, but also actually knowing the values of the company and the founder of, and why it was founded. And so again, the conversation about the current administration. And so people like myself have those conversations all the time, whether it's personal or professional. But the values of a company don't change every 4 years, right? That's like the foundation of why you exist in the world, whether personally or professionally. And so I think, again, working for a company that has that, it's like as your career goes along, that's, I'm just a crazy idealist. Like I just need to be aligned with what the company's beliefs are. And then when you get those rocky, stressful times, you know that the company's gonna try to steer the right direction. And the companies make mistakes all the time, right? But those core values stick. And again, I think the other interesting thing, probably most people don't know, I didn't actually know at the time, was, you know, when Walt Disney, the founder, right, who's famous for a lot of other stuff, that his first like awards in film were actually doing wilderness conservation documentaries, right? That's in his founding. So there's quotes all over the company, and I created a whole list of why he did that and the importance of biodiversity. He didn't use biodiversity at the time, but conservation, protecting the planet, that goes back to the founder. So when you're in a tight conversation or a stressful environment, you kind of like, that's why we're here. So at least for, depending on the company you work for, having that just rock solid values and the morals is helpful.
4: I think I can add something to it also. At least from a standpoint of working with brands that are deeply rooted in sustainability like Rivian, having a, well, if we think about all of us in this room, right? We're fortunate to grow up in a space where we have access to information. We understand that the climate crisis is something that everyone interacts with at all points in their life or at some point in their life. And companies are aware of this too, right? And they're also aware that our power of choice is everything. We're going to choose to buy from, support, learn from organizations that uphold our values. And so when a company like Rivian, or maybe it's a company that just has a sector about sustainability. Maybe Sunbum is dipping their toes into how to make products more responsibly. They want to, well, at least in my experience, they might want to partner with the Good Loop because I'm going to create a space where their community can interact directly with this part of their business and feel this sense of like, I see me in you. I care about this and so do you. And therefore my choice is going to be to choose to buy a car from you or to read in your library because you carry books that are about the topics that I care about, or support Disney because, you know, you care about this and so do I. So I think maybe that's more from a businessy standpoint, but I think the incentive for companies to care about climate are because they recognize that all consumers are not all consumers. I'm being hopeful, right? That consumers care about this as well and will have the power of choice and will choose to align themselves with companies that also believe in what they believe in.
0: We really want to thank you for being here. It's so special to have such incredible panelists.

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1: In this particular study, the authors found that sexually active older adults report greater enjoyment of life, but it's not just about intercourse. There are a range of activities defined within sexual activity, including kissing and feeling emotionally close to one's partner. And so this really highlights the multidimensional nature of how we should think about sexual health.
2: I would like to give you a sense of how some of the ideas in the work on information geometry percolated down to an evolving and forming theories that are emerging of how these artifacts work. And it's a remarkable time because these are objects that we built, yet they exhibit behaviors that were not designed for, that we're not foreseen.
3: There is strong evidence to suggest that people with intellectual and developmental disabilities have more adverse life events than those without IDD. And PTSD is likely underdiagnosed simply because of diagnostic overshadowing and symptom overlap, and to a certain degree, the clinician reluctance to really ask about the trauma.

So I'm going to talk about the Savannah hypothesis, and I'm going to describe what it is and sort of go through time, how it was created, and then how we look at it today. But first, what I'd like to do is play a game with you. And you can't lose the game. It's just sort of like a survey game. So I'm going to show pictures, and I want you to raise your hand if whatever the picture is looks like a savanna to you. Ready? What about this? Is this a savanna? Okay. What about this? Okay. This? This? Can you tell I like wild dogs? And what about this? Okay. And finally, this one. Well, guess what? You're all correct. Because the definition of a savanna, especially in Africa, is a habitat that has grass as a ground cover. It can have trees. It can have close together trees or far apart trees. It can have bushes. It can have shrubs. It can have forbs in any estimation of woody cover, because anything that's not a grass is actually woody cover. And so I thought that if we're going to talk about the savanna hypothesis, we should know what a savanna is. Okay, so some early comments on the savanna hypothesis. I just want to say that I realize I have three European men up here, and I acknowledge that evolution itself actually started long before these people with the Greeks. The Greeks had ideas with Aristotle, passed on to the Romans, and then interestingly, during the European Dark Ages, in the Golden Age of Islam, Muslim scholars actually have a lot of interesting things to read about evolution, and Charles Darwin has read those documents, and I thank my friend and colleague Sheila Athreya for pointing that out. In any case, back to the savanna hypothesis, Lamarck, who in 1809 said that a quadrupedal ape, arboreal ape, could only become a biped in terrestrial biome as the trees disappeared, which was very interesting. That was 1809. Charles Darwin never says anything about grasses necessarily, because he talked about bipedalism and had to have a selective advantage. And he did, however, say that that habitat should, whatever that was, and that where the bipedalism occurred was in Africa. And then Steinman was a geologist who talked about, yes, it was bipedalism in an open savanna, and then that caused our brain to grow, and we had better senses in our hands, and it's like when we walked out onto the savanna and became human immediately. So, but all these were pretty early on, these different people. So prior to this time, and I think that it's very interesting that all these talks overlap. I probably could say, well, okay, refer to Don's talk, refer to Berner's talk, but prior to the African fossils in the Northern Hemisphere, we knew about Homo erectus, Neanderthals, and Homo heidelbergensis. And Britain had their own fossil that you don't hear about today. That was, in fact, Piltdown. That was found at the site of Piltdown. And it was several pieces of a human skull that was found, what we know today, with an orangutan mandible, which was turned out to be a hoax. That wasn't even found to be a forgery until 1953. When I was in grade school in Michigan, I remember learning about this, not in 1953, it was a little later. But I don't know whether to be happy that they actually had something about evolution in the textbook, or sad because the textbook must have been really old by the time I read that. In any case, why am I talking about this? So in 1916, Henry Fairfield Osborne, who was director at one time of the American Museum of Natural History, wrote a book called The Dawn Man. And his idea of this was that they had all suffered through this ape-human split, and now he has come up with us this fabulous idea of the aristocracy of man back into the fold. And this is the beginning, and he suggested that in the Oligocene, which is about 30 million years ago,
was the split between apes and humans, and humans would be found, human fossils probably originated in the grasslands.

land, but in the steppes of Asia. And they originated with horses because he studied horses. I don't mean to. Anyway, so this is what's going on for when, as you all know by now, Raymond Dart was brought the Tong child in 1924. So it's the 100-year anniversary of his acknowledgement of that, but it took him all the way till February to write this paper in Science. But he realized that this tiny little child was a biped. And he wrote, "So Southern Africa, by providing a vast open country with occasional wooded belts and a relative scarcity of water, was, together with a fierce and bitter mammalian competition, furnished a laboratory such as was essential to this penultimate phase of human evolution." They don't write science articles like that anymore. But the point of that, there's two things. He mentions this vast savanna, this open landscape. And also, he said, this is the penultimate phase of human evolution. This was the ancestor to us, is what he was saying at that time. So basically, the divergence between other great apes and hominids was driven by the appearance and subsequent use of savannas by hominids. That's the savanna hypothesis. However, all of these implications are that this caused bipedalism, right? It's like if you're walking out there, maybe you came bipedal before, then walked, who knows? But searching Africa in the 30s, we've already heard about Robert Broom, who was looking in all these caves in Southern Africa, and incidentally, he used to go into these caves and take all his clothes off, whatever. And he also worked with John Robinson, who came to Southern Africa later. And then, of course, we get to the Leakeys in Eastern Africa. And then eventually, in the late 60s, we had that expedition to the Omo. So people are now looking across the savannas. So in the 60s and 70s, people started referring to not the savanna as just plain or the grassland. They started referring to it as savanna mosaics. And this was an interesting quote by Amadeus Grabo. But he said that the only conceivable change that he could think of that would actually cause the bipedalism is that the apes didn't leave the trees left the apes. So it had to do something with climate change. And so there were people then, Robert Ardrey still wrote about grasslands, but people like Cliff Jolly, Desmond Clark, Nancy Turner talked about savanna mosaics. So there's already a shift in what people are talking about. Okay. So this is Hadar, the site of Hadar. This is our aerial photography mechanism, also known as a drone. And this is Bill Kimball leading people to the Lucy site, marked as a marker now. And there's Lucy and Don who found this. And this actually happens to be my 30th year anniversary from going to Hadar for the first time. So Lucy's found, and then we get into some controversies, and Zarai talked about this a little bit, but I'm going to talk about the polarization of that. And there was one group that said Australopithecus afarensis was completely bipedal, and the evidence that suggested climbing were primitive retentions, and they were not really used. Owen Lovejoy thought this, Bill Kimball thought this, that once you cross a threshold, you were biped and you weren't using that because you didn't need it anymore. The other group, Australopithecus afarensis, was completely bipedal, and the retention of longer arms, curved fingers, and toes suggested climbing ability. This was mostly, from what I remember, was Jack Stern and Randy Sussman from Stony Brook University, where I went to graduate school. So Jack was a rabid adaptationist. Everything in morphology had to have a use. And so this was the big controversy at that time. Now this was
I think also inspired some inspiration for people. Because if Lucy was climbing or not climbing or anything, people sort of had to begin to get away from the savanna hypothesis and figure out other ways that this might have occurred. So, and in the beginning, the savanna hypothesis was for early hominids, right? Because they became bipeds. But then we started getting other suggestions. Okay, so maybe they were standing up to look for predators in tall grass, or was freeing the hands for carrying tools, or freeing the hands for provisioning mates. So these are all hypotheses that came about during this time period. Standing up, dissipating heat, have to do something. Baboons don't have to dissipate heat, however. Or maybe they were walking between patches of food as the trees disappeared. This is in yellow because I favor this one, especially if this was a suspensory ape, at least for the first use of savannas. But what hominid are these people talking about? This was, so this is me in Hadar in, not in, in 1994. So as I was at Stony Brook, I thought, okay, if I pick a dissertation that looks at whether or not there were trees in the habitats that were around the fossil sites, if I could find a way to reconstruct these habitats, at least I could show whether there were trees to climb or not. If there were no trees, there's no big deal, right? Okay, they didn't climb. If there were trees, I couldn't prove that they climbed them, but at least that they were there. And then I got to go, this is me with the 444 skull when I first went there, and you can see by the look on my face, I'm terrified I'm gonna drop it. And at the same time, my friend and colleague, Lillian Spencer, was also at Stony Brook, and she was also interested in looking at sort of grasslands and when they spread. And she was interested in secondary grasslands. Secondary grasslands are those that are either burned or overgrazed, and both of those things prevent trees from growing. And so you get the Serengeti type look. It's just this open plain, et cetera. And so what Lillian discovered in hers was that by looking at the diet and the morphology of various antelope, that the secondary grasslands most likely appeared 2 million years ago, not with early hominids. And so that was like a different time period. That would be for Homo erectus. I, on the other hand, thought that the earliest hominids had both trees and grasses and some floodplain environments like this, and to various degrees that we knew at that time as early Australopithecus critters. And then we have a new story from Ardipithecus and the Bertelli foot. These hominids are definitely hominids, and they have an opposable toe. They have grasping feet. They definitely climbed. And I think that in the long run, this actually shows how this might have occurred with the habitat and with the savanna hypothesis, in that the African savanna has been important in the evolution of all hominid species, which is not, but not in the same way. And so in the earliest hominids, it was closed woodland, riverine forests, grassland mosaics for Ardipithecus and other earlier species, perhaps, for Australopithecus species, woodland, not closed woodland, but sort of more open woodland, no opposable toe, riverine forests and grassland mosaics, and then floodplains and secondary grasslands. The secondary grasslands are now here for Homo and Paranthropus species. And I'd actually like to thank a bunch of people. I'd like to thank everybody who, Julie and Aubrey and Lindsay and Sheila, I already mentioned, David Fieri, who just keeps me upright. These papers, all of you for listening to me this morning, and my friends Omar and Bill that I miss a lot. Thank you.

0: Hi, so welcome to the Pollock for this post-screening discussion of Swoon 1992, and I'm delighted to welcome Tom Kaelin, the director. So I've been, you know, I watched this film first when it came out in LA in 1992, and over the years I've seen it many times, but this is the second time I've seen it in 35mm print on big screen. And I think I've been teaching this class on cultural theory for, I don't know, maybe 17, 18 times by now. And out of that, probably have shown this film consistently about 15 times. So this is like one of my go-to films that does a lot of work for the kind of argument or what I want to get across to my students. Tom, why Swoon? And how Swoon? Meaning, you know, these are the how-why questions, like how did you get to make this film? And why the title Swoon? It could be many things, right?
1: Sure. Well, I guess in spirit of full disclosure, I'll start with why it's titled Swoon. There is an English new wave band called Prefab Sprout, and their album was called Swoon. So it's, you know, Patty McAloon, I have to thank for the title of the movie. I think the spirit of Prefab Sprout's music was, to me, captured what the film was about and the feeling of it. It also, at the time when I made the film, I talked about it. It's a word that sounds like a bird, like a loon. Mm-hmm. It's also a state that you're in when you're, you know, St. Teresa, a Bernese sculpture of St. Teresa in ecstasy. Mm-hmm. She's swooning with religious rapture. There's something erotic. There's something religious about it. Those things are simultaneous in it. It's also a command. So I'm telling you to swoon. It's also, and it's describing something. It's a noun. And I guess we could also even use it as an adjective. So, the flexibility of the word. And I think in that period of time that my colleague Todd Haynes had made a first film called Poison. Yeah. There was definitely a trend in that period of making one word movies. I, for whatever reason, still can't get past the letter S. So my movies, the feature films I've directed only begin with S. So yeah. I may step out sometime and use another consonant.
0: Yeah. Now I have to ask, why Savage Grace?
1: Savage Grace is the name of the book. My second feature was a movie called Savage Grace, which is based on a nonfiction book that used that name. And I see it, why change what was good in the book?
0: So this is a strange, you know, choice for a first feature. I don't know, maybe not. You tell me.
1: Well, I am the youngest of 11 children. I'm delighted just to embarrass him slightly to say that my nephew is here, the son of one of my brothers. And my parents were, my father was born in 1917 and my mother was born in 1920. So my parents were alive when the Leopold and Loeb murders happened. My grandmother was born in the 19th century, as was my grandfather. And they were, you know, I grew up in Chicago, the youngest of 11 children. My father worked in the juvenile justice and criminal justice system. Mm-hmm. So my father was the head of a thing called the St. Charles School for Boys in the 1950s, which is a reformatory school. And then he worked for a thing called the National Council on Crime and Delinquency in the 60s when I was born. And later in his career, he worked for the parole department at Stateville Penitentiary, which is actually the prison where Leopold and Loeb were kept. So in some way, I'm hanging out the family shingle in making this movie in a family that's done the social work and crime work. My grandmother was completely obsessed with crime, so there was like a scrapbook or material of lurid crimes from Chicago. And Leopold and Loeb were a kind of cautionary tale. So if you acted out as a child, they would say, you better be careful, Leopold and Loeb will pick you up.
0: Wow.
1: It may be unknown to this crowd, but the famous and irreverent comedian Lenny Bruce used to make jokes about Bobby Franks. I was also aware of that edge. Okay.
0: So it's based on this famous murder story, 1920s, but Swoon is not a whodunit narrative at all. It's not whodunit. We know exactly who did it and more or less how they did it. There's no mystery there. Now, why did It Is Not

0: It is also spelled out, but in their own words, right? So there's some room there for speculation why they did it. The mystery that remains, that takes center stage, that has to do with the relationship of the two protagonists. Nathan and Dick, they shift in focus from the murder mystery angle to the intriguing dynamic between these two friends, who are also clearly a couple. From the first time I watched Soon, I understood this narrational choice as a queer one. And queer not just in the obvious sense that it's about a pair of homosexuals, but it also because it pushes against normative ideas of homosexuality also, right? So the plot's focus confounds our expectations about the arc of the story, the genre, the motive for murder, all of those things. So tell us a bit about your thought process, how you came to these decisions, this shift away from the whodunit angle to the more relationship-oriented.
1: Yeah, I love that question. It's wonderful. I think that the backstory is just how I started was becoming aware of the crime itself and doing a little bit of reading. And of course, there's a cinematic history of this case. It's been fictionalized or put on screen twice, at least twice, in Alfred Hitchcock's movie Rope, which I was never an obsessed fan of, and also the movie directed by Richard Fleischer called Compulsion, which is based on a novel that is a very close simulation of the case. Instead of being called Richard and Nathan, they have other character names, but all the dynamics are similar. Those stories make the law-like figure who enters the narrative central. So when Jimmy Stewart enters the narrative, he becomes a kind of normative lens through which we see these characters, and we're never inside the obsessive relationship. We never get to feel what Nathan felt, get to feel what Richard felt. Once I looked at the movies, and there was a book by Hal Higdon called Crime of the Century, which was out in the world. For those of you who are filmmakers, you know, I was making a movie based in fact. I couldn't afford to option the book, which is one way. Like when we made Savage Grace, we optioned a book, paid money in order to adapt it. So my starting point was to get the court transcript from the Chicago Historical Society and to read everything that had been said in the investigation leading up to the trial itself. Mm-hmm. I naively thought this would be a simple process and I would have a script quickly, but court transcripts are thousands of pages long, and I got it was microfilm at that stage. So I had to get the microfilm printed and reading it. The revelation is exactly the thing you're pointing to, which was when two people commit a murder and there are no witnesses, who actually wielded the chisel and who did not became a really central question about what exactly was going on between the two characters. How did the circulation of power work? What was going on? And the thing you hear Richard Loeb say in the interrogation, I was in the back seat. That's obviously a mistake. I was up in the front seat, is verbatim. That lie that he gives is verbatim in the court transcript. And I still remember reading hundreds of pages and getting to that moment and being like, there it is. He for sure is the person who did this thing. So yeah, I think that became the kind of then understanding that all of these questions of that their secret relationship was now in the blinding light of day. And they had different, you know, but it wasn't open. No one could, there wasn't even the word homosexual to describe it. And on a unconscious level, of course, Nathan was getting what he wanted. You know, when Richard says to him, if you could get pregnant, you would, wouldn't you? This idea of, you know, in a heterosexual relationship, a woman might entrap a man, that Richard understanding suddenly that Nathan unconsciously wants the relationship to be seen because it makes him visible, it makes them visible. Right. And that Richard wanted nothing, didn't want that at all. Yeah, yeah. And that there's this tension between what the characters know and think and what the audience knows and thinks. And I make you be involved in that by tracking the two characters instead of tracking the investigator, instead of tracking the cop. And by making you track that, you're sharing a guilt. There's in storytelling, there's the idea of dramatic irony, that the audience shares a secret with the character. And by making you share a secret with the character, I have you halfway there. You're with them. And I guess the last thing is wanting to make, I remember very vividly seeing the movie by Kieslowski, which is part of the Decalogue, called A Short Film About Killing, which is a brutal film about a sort of senseless killing, first of a taxi driver who murders a stranger, and then the state killing this criminal, like two different killings. And the unflinching way the murder was shown in that movie, and the way that it put you really close to something that was really uncomfortable, gave me some of the boldness I needed to tell this story.
0: I'm going to get back to this again, but I want to

0: First, ask about your educational background, and by that I mean not just the formal education, but perhaps experiences that were formative to you. I mean, when you made this film, how old were you?
1: We shot Swoon in nine, we shot Swoon in 14 shooting days, by the way. So we shot for 10 shooting days in 1990. We waited.

0: Like the murder is shot in two sequences. In the first 10 days, you see Bobby get into the car. And in the first production, I didn't shoot the murder well. So 8 months later, we shoot the second half of the scene where you see the kid dragged over and actually murdered. And there are a bunch of things, like all the courtroom scenes are shot late in the film. Mm-hmm. So in those last four shooting days. So there were production and practical reasons why the film got split in that way.
1: So you're late 20s.
0: Yes, and I was, so it's 27 to 30. Basically, the movie comes out, I'm 30 in 1992 when it premieres at Sundance.
1: I know this because we're the same age.
0: Yes.
1: So educational background.
0: I've come from the Chicago suburban area. I grew up in a town called Homewood. I went to a well-known, excellent high school called Homewood Flossmoor. I was an actor in high school quite ambitiously. I won awards for my acting, but I appeared very young when I was 18, and it was clear that my future would be playing like 16-year-olds until I was 22. So I stopped acting. I went to University of Illinois at Champaign-Urbana. I started in English literature. That didn't last very long, and I quickly got enrolled in the School of Arts, and I got a painting degree. I wasn't a skilled painter going in. I was became a painter through the kind of lens of postmodernism, through content rather than form more. Mm-hmm. I started making photographic work there. I began to make large mural photography, sometimes room size. I would make photographs and wheat paste onto an entire wall in a room. Mm-hmm. Then I went to Chicago, School of the Art Institute of Chicago. My degree is in photography and video. And then in 1987, I came to New York City to attend the Whitney Museum's Independent Study Program. If you don't know about it, the Whitney, it's still a program that exists, very inexpensive. They have a curatorial studies program and a studio program. And for, at that time, it was literally $750 a semester.
1: This is postgraduate.
0: Postgraduate. And so that's how I moved to New York in 87. And during that, when I moved to New York City, I become involved in ACT UP and Grand Fury, which are two AIDS activists. Movements that are happening for a younger audience in this room. It might not be clear, but shooting a movie in 1990, 91, and releasing it in 92, it's the height of the AIDS crisis. And as a young gay man dealing with those issues, those energies are part of this movie. I don't think of Swoon at all as allegorical or metaphorical at all about AIDS, but the ferocity of it, the emotional feeling of it, gives you some window of what that time felt like.
1: I'm going to jump to something that's very quickly a side thing. I wasn't planning to ask, but it just came to mind. Like that moment when you were involved, right? You draped a giant condom.
0: Over Jesse Helms. I actually wasn't at the Jesse Helms condom protest, but many of my dear friends were. Jesse Helms was a senator, much like it's Mitch McConnell, but worse in his generation. And he had a house, and they made a giant house-sized condom, and they went and pulled the house-sized condom over his house because he was against condom use and was an incredibly homophobic politician.
1: And so the quip was something like they wanted to stop the toxic infection from coming out of politics, politics, right?
0: Yes.
1: We need a giant one now.
0: We need to revive house-sized condoms in this administration, I think.
1: Anyway, so, this question about the educational background was really important because, I mean, I asked that of all filmmakers, but for you, it strikes me as remarkably that this film is so erudite, it's so sophisticated and analytical, it's deliberately discursive in a way that, I could say it's woke. but, it's not entertaining in the commercial popular sense of the word, right? Yet it is utterly compelling, and it got broad distribution also when it first came out, right? There's a sense of urgency. In spite of the tone of the cool detachment and your refusal to turn it into some kind of vague invocation of humanity or their humanity. One of the lawyers says that once they're in the prison, then they'll have emotions. Now they're being too cool, which is probably true of all of us, right? But they never really repent. You don't see that happening. So that's really interesting. And Nathan's howls in the prison at the end, that's where you come closest to this sort of, but even that's more animal-like, not quite human. So you retain that aspect. So the primal, raw stuff, that howling, I wonder how we might expect or rather understand this kind of directorial choices in relation to the film's context. I mean, you already mentioned AIDS, and if you want to talk a little bit about that, it's definitely about that stuff, but...
0: Yeah, totally. I mean, I think one

0: guessing that would not be, most of you might not even be aware of the thing I'm going to describe now, and certainly wouldn't have easy access to the meaning of it. The reason I put the bed, we talked about this the other day, the reason I put the bed in the courtroom is at that time it made me think of a Supreme Court decision that just had happened called Bowers versus Hardwick. Just quickly, Michael Hardwick was a guy living in Georgia. He littered incorrectly and got a summons for littering. I'm not kidding. And he failed to attend the court date for his littering. The police officers went to his house and entered. He had a house guest sleeping on his couch. The house guest entered and was like, oh yeah, Michael's in the bedroom. The cops went in, opened the bedroom door and found Michael having consensual sex, oral sex with another man. They were arrested because in Georgia, at that time, sodomy was illegal. In case you're heterosexual and you are horrible people and have oral sex, just to let you know that heterosexual oral sex was considered sodomy in Georgia. And so this court case goes all the way up to the highest court in Georgia. It gets reversed and the state's attorney or the attorney general of Georgia, who's Bowers, brings it all the way to the attorney court, the Supreme Court to, you know, say that the Georgia sodomy law should stand. So this is 1987. Not so shockingly at that period of time, the Supreme Court says, no, there is no fundamental right to sodomy, and Georgia can criminalize sodomy. So Michael Hardwick was, in fact, you know, the sodomy was considered to be a federal offense. There was a big protest in Washington in 1987, which I attended October, I believe, of 1987. So when I'm thinking of, you know, the state's surveillance and control and knowledge of what people are doing in the period of the Leopold and Loeb crime, I'm also trying to make a movie that's making you think of what had happened in contemporary events. Surely the sharp-eyed viewer notices a remote on the bed or a push-button telephone at a train station. You notice the physical external props that I'm using are anachronistic. And, you know, those obviously are me being indebted to the amazing Derek Jarman, who directed many films and who I'm, you know, really honestly copying. What you might not think about or notice in the movie is that I've cast a black female stenographer in 1924 in Chicago when there would never have been a black female stenographer. And when the judge says, as he did in the real case, women have to leave the courtroom. Women really did have to leave the courtroom. And reporters, and when I make a black female stenographer then leave the room, I'm actually asking you as a viewer or an audience, who writes history? Who's included in history? Who's not? So using these kind of anachronistic elements in a way maybe that shed light on the period and help the audience understand that the things I'm talking about in the film are contemporary. The last thing to say is just movies like Bonnie and Clyde, which I watched probably too young to be healthy, had huge impact on me because it helped me understand that you could make a movie about the 1930s, set in the 1930s, but really be commenting on what was happening in America during the 1960s. So the idea that period films could inform the time that you're living in really acutely.
1: Yeah. This is going to be a later question, but since you brought it up, I'll bring it up now. So the film, this one and Savage Grace, your two features, go back to an earlier period. In this case, it's 1920s, Savage Grace is 1970s and before. So that allows your films to look amazing because those two decades were amazing in terms of fashion and, you know, the Roaring Twenties and so that those moments allow you to talk about the current moment when you're making the film.
0: Totally.
1: Right, going back into that, like there's a kind of distance that you like, you said. But I was also really struck by how much effort is there here to bring that lovingly to life, and particularly your use of the Coolidge's entry or the train, right? And he addresses the train and the thronging people. And those are those historical footage from the archive you use. And yet you seem to have a real problem with historicism, right? Like the historicism being the idea that there's an ism of history that if you use certain tropes and like real evidentiary stuff from the era, then you've captured it fully and correctly, authentically. But you put in these anachronistic things to screw that up, to muddle up that kind of easy. But I also thought of, you know, like the kind of genealogical understanding of history that Michel Foucault talks about following Nietzsche, right? That history is not just one master narrative that's linear with clear causal relationships between the various events that is sort of universal, but it's much more messy and like fragmented. And sometimes we go forward, sometimes we go backwards. Yes. So there's no

0: clarity loss or objective?
1: Yes. That's such a dense and amazing question. I have a lot of thoughts about it. I think one of the great pleasures of I made a first feature that was celebrated and successful, and that was incredible. It was just, I mean, how could you have that experience and complain about it? If you did, there would be something wrong with you as a person. So it's amazing to have that experience. And only after that success did I start to get some negative reactions. I was talking the other day about in Premiere magazine, this writer, Paul Rudnick, who writes under the pseudonym of Libby Gelman-Waxner, pretending to be a Long Island cranky woman writing film reviews, wrote a review kind of poking fun at Swoon and called it a 90-minute obsession ad. Obsession was, of course, the Calvin Klein campaign shot by Bruce Weber. It's fair enough. I'm absolutely aping 90s fashion in this movie. But of course, you know, Bruce Weber is copying the photography of Herbert List, a German photographer from decades before. So this notion of, you know, postmodern parody or the notion of pastiche or bringing something forward or using something that comes from pop culture to hook a contemporary audience's eye, while at the same time anchoring it in something dissonant or anchored in period. Like I'm using real period language pretty consistently throughout the film and language that I didn't always write, that I shaped, but I'm putting it in a mise-en-scène that feels contemporary and that uses things that fashion photographers do all the time, which is bend time and bend space.
0: Yeah.
1: So, and both Swoon and Savage Grace use fashion significantly as part of the narrative. I love to, you know, I had been a painter in undergrad and my master's degree is in photography. I love the idea of working in a second-class citizen format, that painting was important and photography was less so, and so there was more opportunity in the form that was less important. I like the idea of using things that are, so that's why I like making a genre film, because genre films are looked down on and are not considered to be important. But genre films also tell you in their form you're watching a film. You know you're watching a film. So I want you always to be watching the film and aware you're watching a film. What I discovered I didn't really know I had ability for was in an old-fashioned way to grip an audience. You know, even though it's not a commercial film, parts of Swoon are quite gripping. And that was I realized, oh, I have ability. And I think that ability comes from having been an actor and understanding story and performance in a way.
0: And isn't Grand Fury also really influenced by graphic arts, you were saying, from the
1: Absolutely.
0: commercial world,
1: Absolutely.
0: advertisement world?
1: And many, some, a lot of people, Grand Fury was a visual collective within ACT UP that made graphic material and worked primarily from 1988 to 96. Yeah, and I think in terms of the other stuff, you know, I went to art school at a period of time where we read Foucault, where we read Derrida, where I read, you know, both, you know, Baudrillard and Judith Butler, et cetera. Well, Judith Butler comes later. But, and that, you know, I was aware of the notion of, you know, within Foucault of knowledge and power and surveillance. Just in the simplest sense of like seeing and controlling and defining, and that, you know, discovering when I was making Swoon, phrenology. So there's a sequence in the film where you see many of the characters in profile and there are these diagrams around them. That was a pseudoscience of the 19th and 20th century where racist, you know, interpretations of a person's physiognomy would supposedly predict their tendency towards crime. So yeah, I mean, the way in which the relationship of the prison system to the criminalization of queer identities in the 19th and 20th century was acutely interesting because of just my interests as a reader and a maker, but also for personal reasons. Again, like my dad worked in the prison system. I was aware, again, I told you the story the other day. My dad, a young juvenile delinquent who had gotten into, had created, had committed a felony at 16. My father gave counseling to from 16 to 18, and this guy turned his life around. My father didn't see him for decades. The man wrote a letter to the Chicago newspaper saying, "This young Catholic social worker helped change my life, and I would love to find him contact." So one day, this is when I'm probably 10, this man comes to our house, and I'm like, "Oh my God, my dad is famous. What is this?" And the notion that you would, well, just the idea that what a criminal was, and that you could be reformed, and that what the work of that was, and what the defining a criminal intrigued me very young. So yeah, I think it's rooted in things that I built on later studying, but they were in my kind of immediate environment.
0: That moment when you're pointing to the, you know, the what is, who's a Jew, what is a criminal, and the nose and all of those physiognomic that automatically apparently determine what you're going to be or have these proclivities. There was this moment, right? Like a lot of films were, some filmmakers were, not a lot, some of them were doing that. Can you think of any other, like I remember only superstar Karen Carpenter's story. There's that moment with the anorexia, bulimia, but.
1: Yes. Well, I think there's a kind of.
0: What the second?
1: I mean, I think of that using sort of essay film technique in a traditional narrative movie. And there are a lot of movies that we watch that were influential, like, you know, I mean, so many movies, mm-hmm. like, you know, The Gleaners and I by, you know, Agnes Varda, or obviously, you know, Chris Marker's entire body of work, et cetera. And those were movies I watched as a graduate student and, you know, at that time. So the idea of, and also just, you know, notion of postmodern disruption of mm-hmm. either the picture plane or like colliding different surfaces together. Mm-hmm. At the same time, I was discovering it's, you know, we now live in a world where you could see a Warhol film easily or a Cocteau film easily or a Genet film easily, and you couldn't then. So I knew the Cocteau films incredibly well, but it was very close to the making of Swoon that I saw Enchant de Moi the first time. And I was like, oh my God. So... Or the same thing, like Derek Jarman, to see one of those movies as a special event, you had to wait for Foon movies to come to a theater and be theatrically released. You didn't have streaming and DVDs and all the easy access, so you'd rely on remembering or even misremembering a movie.
0: No, but I mean, you pay definitely more attention to the film as you're watching it, and it was more memorable in that sense.
1: For sure.
0: It was a memorable experience.
1: Yeah, absolutely. Yeah.
0: You like telling stories. Now, we talked about all this. The release of Swoon was a landmark moment in the history of American independent cinema, and it's a matter of time before the film gets included in the National Registry of Film. We know this by the Library of Congress. It's already been nominated, right, several times?
1: I believe it has, but it hasn't happened yet, so I'm hoping and praying.
0: Sometimes we get sent, you know, like a question or whatever, we put in, I always put in Swoon. And Tongues Untied. I think that just went through, yeah. One of the premier works that inspired the coinage of the moniker New Queer Cinema, as Miguel mentioned at the beginning, in the 1990s. And yet with Swoon, you go against the widespread demand for the positive representation of LGBTQ subjects. So, you know, this is like the, more or less the moment when, what was that film? Legs crossed and uncrossed. Oh my God.
1: Oh, Basic Instinct.
0: Basic Instinct, yeah, exactly.
1: I love that legs crossed and uncrossed makes me know right away it's Basic Instinct.
0: So, I mean, that was the moment, like killer lesbians again. You're doing killer gay men again.
1: Yes.
0: Like, talk a bit about the reaction you may have had from gay community people.
1: Totally. Well, I moved to New York in 87. I went to an ACT UP meeting that summer. I met a young man named Todd Haynes at that ACT UP meeting. He had gone to Brown. He'd made a movie called Assassins, a film about Rimbaud, which I saw. And then later, I was aware that he made a movie called Superstar, the Karen Carpenter story, but I had not seen it. And I went to a screening, and his colleague, Cynthia Schneider, who he went to Brown with, and he made the film. And I wrote them like an embarrassing fan letter. There's no other way to describe it. Like, dear Todd Haynes and Cynthia Schneider, when I moved to New York, I dreamed of making movies like the movie you made.
0: Superstar.
1: Yes. They were totally kind to me. Todd and I discovered many different affinities and became friends. Through Todd, I met Christine. I think Christine, like 5 minutes after meeting me, she said, you have a forehead the size you could project a movie onto. Not being, you know, a slightly edgy collaborator. And so Todd,
0: Christine Vachon,
1: who's the producer of the film and has produced, it was nominated for Past Lives, had her first Oscar nomination for Past Lives as a producer, and has done many, many dozens of movies. So I met Todd during that time. Todd was obsessed with Genet. We spent a ton of time talking about homosexuality and criminality, absolutely, specifically. Mm-hmm. You know, we were like, I don't want to make a coming out movie with a collie in the back seat and two gay men or lesbians driving a station wagon. You know, I used to joke all the time when I went out with Swoon that I believed in equal opportunity homicide. And that, you know, as a young gay man, that I used the example of, well, there are a couple movies. You could look at Mike Leigh's Naked for a more contemporary example, but you could look at a movie like Double Indemnity, which is a fictional film. But, you know, in Double Indemnity, heterosexual couple becomes so obsessed, the man.

0: and is so ripe with lust for Barbara Stanwyck, Fred McMurray, that he makes a murder for it. You know, and nobody looks at Double Indemnity and says, those crazy heterosexuals, they have this wild, passionate sexual affair and it drives them to murder. The heterosexuality has nothing to do with the murder. It's, you know, so it's not, doesn't drive the murder. Whereas when two gay men commit a murder, it defines and drives the murder. So I, though the notion to want to have a protagonist to have the right to murder might seem strange to you, at that point of history, to me, that seemed really important. Like, I want the right. Or when I saw Naked and I saw the movies about couples treating each other very terribly, and I thought, if I made a movie with all gay men or all lesbians treating each other the way the characters did in Naked, people would be like, oh my God, pathological homosexuality. So I wanted the liberty to do what others had done for a long time before, and felt like that was an important turning point storytelling-wise, and feel like, you know, it's the idea that you don't always have to accommodate. Sometimes you can confront. And I was living in a period of time when Ronald Reagan wouldn't say the word AIDS out loud. So mm-hmm. It felt like the time to confront. I didn't know Greg Araki before I went to Sundance in 1992 and he showed The Living End. I was aware, I had seen Three Bewildered People in the Night, but I did not know his work beyond that. Or I didn't know Christopher Munch, who had the movie The Hours and the Times. Yeah. So, you know, I like kind of got dropped into a community of people. Derek Jarman premiered Edward II, or showed, not premiered, Edward II at Sundance, and I had already seen everything he'd made, and that really blew my mind. And I also met Derek Jarman, who embraced me and was kind and, you know, helpful. So, yeah. Mm-hmm.
1: So, I mean, yeah, Living End was something that was coming to mind, because Poison, Your Swoon, Living End, these films were definitely not the crowd-pleasing in Castro Street films.
0: Totally.
1: And they kind of refused an easy identity politics where somehow gay had to be positive. And you guys are also showing that to be gay or queer means a lot of things. Like, that identity itself is very unstable and full of fractures. So I guess that was the new queer in the new queer cinema moniker.
0: Yeah.
1: Yeah.
0: I also think, like you see in the movie, the fact of trans people and drag queens, as we would call them, and they call themselves during that time, in my social life, in my nightclubbing life. And they also occupied my consciousness in ways I didn't quite understand yet. You know, Butler's first writings were appearing, yeah. Other work around gender was appearing, and I was beginning to understand that there was a kind of complexity around the way that sexual identity and gender intersected. Leopold and Loeb had no drag queen friends that I'm aware of, so all of that stuff I'm showing in the movie is completely a fictionalized element.
1: Right. So you are sort of projecting, in a way, from the 20s. Although, who knows what happened in the 20s?
0: Yeah, who knows? Yeah.
1: Weimar, we know, but not USA. So how would you situate the film, this film, in relation to the more recent work you've done, say, with Pride? It's a 6-part series. I don't know how many of you have seen it. That offers a certain version of the history of LGBTQ movement in the US or North America? Just US.
0: US.
1: Yeah. So it's a 6-part series, mini series, on what channel? I forget.
0: It was done for FX, and you can see it on Hulu. It lives on Hulu now.
1: And you did the first.
0: Yes.
1: Speak a bit about that and situate that in relation to Swoon.
0: That was fun. I mean, I think I'm 63. The generation I'm in, to give an example, I produced a movie called I Shot Andy Warhol. I Shot Andy Warhol. Warhol was co-written by a person named, it was written and directed by Mary Harron and co-written by a person named Daniel Minahan. Daniel Minahan made one feature. He recently made a new feature. That feature is called Series 7. And then he went on to direct all of Game of Thrones that you love. Not every episode, but millions. And did tons of very blue chippy television. Many, and Mary did and as well. Many of my contemporaries pivoted to television directing. Mm. I don't know what to tell you. They were like, do you want to direct 6 Feet Under? And I was like, I don't know, TV. I was a dope. I probably should have pursued and did not. But I maybe was not in a place where that was the right thing, because I'm quite independent and strong-minded. So it was fun to do an episode for television much later. That was done right before COVID happened, because I was amenable to the idea in television, I didn't have final cut, and there's many, many opinions that come in. And also that you have to work with them to define what you want. I got to pitch first. So I chose to do the 1950s because I understood that it was so long ago that I might be able to

0: convince them to let me do part of the episode scripted, like with actors playing real roles. And they said, yes, you can do that. And so then I decided I wanted to do political cases. So the killer had done preliminary work of a killer films. The production company had done preliminary work about the stories they were interested in. They didn't know the story about Lester Hunt, which was one of the main stories I told, which briefly is a you, and most of you won't know the story either, which is shocking as Americans that we do not know it. But in 1954, a Democratic senator from Wyoming, Lester Hunt, shot himself, killed himself in the Senate offices, and he was being blackmailed by the McCarthyite Republicans in that period of time because the Senate was closely tied. They were trying to bully him out of running for re-election in Wyoming because his son, who had recently exited seminary school, was arrested for soliciting an undercover cop. Shockingly, Lafayette Park, right across from the White House in the 50s, was the cruising grounds, like unbelievably. And so that young man, basically, they will out him to the whole state of Wyoming, and the crime will be known to all. So, yeah, that story was the starting point. The young man, the son, actually ended up marrying a woman and having children with her. And when I started doing that episode, he was in his mid-80s. So that was the starting point, is tracking down Lester Hunt Jr. Buddy Hunt was his name. Hmm. And it was a way to make that's truly an essay film, a hybrid film where I'm moving between scripted narrative, documentary interview, and archive. I was amazed how, I think the film is actually somewhat experimental in form, and I found it, I mean, it's also conventional television, but I take chances with the form in a way that it was fun to do, and I was surprised that the FX allowed that.
1: And you said also some of the things they said were surprisingly that station, I mean, the channel had no problem.
0: Yeah, I mean, another one of the stories I deal with is a woman named Madeline Tress, who worked for the Department of Commerce. She was fired for being lesbian. They spied on her. They listened to every one of her phone calls and called her in and we've listened to you talk to your girlfriend this day and that day, et cetera. Her brother is a photographer named Arthur Tress. So they were both queer siblings. And both of them in different contexts talk about having sex at age 13. I don't know. I thought children talking about having sex and it being a happy experience on network television was not something. Yeah, Arthur was told the story of at 13, he would go to Times Square and he would sometimes pick up older adult men and sleep with them. And I thought that would be the first thing they would say, you must cut this. We cannot have children having sex with agency or happiness. And no one ever said a word about it. So they then did have other odd and specific notes, but yeah.
1: What's next?
0: I hope I could someday make a film or limited series about the English fashion designer Ossie Clark. I wrote a pilot about that, and I have not. I don't know that that's going to exist as television or feature, if it's going to happen in the world. I'm making another essay film that's the first thing I'm doing that has any element of autobiography in it or material about kind of my own life. And then I'm pursuing two novels simultaneously. I can't tell you what the novels are publicly because I don't have rights to them, but I'm on the verge of either one or maybe both of these novels to adapt. And it would be the first time that I'd be making a movie from entirely fictional material, which would be a blast.
1: Okay. I'll have the last word. What gets pretty conveniently dropped out often from when people introduce Tom, I did that yesterday. I can't remember if Miguel did it too. He's actually a professor at Columbia University.
0: Lucky me.
1: In what department?
0: I'm in the School of the Arts film program.
1: And one of his students is my colleague, our very own Professor Althea Wasso. I wanted to point out she works on two things, the prison system, the carceral system, and essay film. And she was a student of his at one point. So we have a direct connection.
0: We do. What a delightful one. You're welcome. What a delight it's been. I just want to say for a minute to say thank you, Bhaskar, and to thank Bishnu, and to thank the team here for their hospitality, Emily and all the rest, for the incredible hospitality, and for you, the audience, and your engagement in our conversations while I've been visiting. It's been a treat. So thank you.
1: They're going to ask you a few questions now.
0: Yes, I'm excited.
1: So... okay, students, ask intelligent and impressive questions so that, I can gloat.
2: Hello. First of all, huge thank you for coming.

0: And my question is about the episode of Pride that you did. Could you talk more about the experimental elements of that episode, particularly the scenes with the senator as he's sort of ominously walking from the elevator to kill himself? Because I think that was where it reached sort of the climax of some of the experimental elements, but
1: Thank you for your question. One of the biggest frustrations I had of working with that, like my big complaint about working for a network, like really to this day I'm mad, is that I wanted to start the episode with scripted material. So like I was going to start with a man is shaving his face. And he goes to work, and you're just in a drama. He's not speaking, and he's carrying a gun, and he goes to his office, and he shoots himself, and you're 3 or 4 minutes in, and then it cuts out, and you realize you're in a documentary or an essay film. I then also tried to start the movie with Madeline Tress. So a woman is walking down the hall and talking to you, and she gets an interview and all the rest of it. No matter what I did, no matter how I tried, they would never let me cold open with the scripted material. So I'm not happy actually with a Pride episode that there's 2 minutes and 30 seconds, I think it is, of like explaining the concept and setting you up for what's gonna come. So that, like, to me, that's completely not, that's, you know, conventional. That's like explain first, show later. I wanted to show first and tell after, that sort of thing. And, you know, I think there's experimental things about, like, I'm obsessed with the mugshot, as you might expect from my work. And so even in Pride, the mugshot is everywhere. There's two main camera positions. One is I had two cameras simultaneously in photographing every interview. One was placed directly in front of their eye line, so you saw their face flat. I thought of that as like Fra Angelico or Piero della Francesca. Like I thought of it from art historical terms, a flat presentational angle. And the other one was directly profile. Every character is shot the same way, so that any interview I could cut from frontal face to frontal face, or I could cut from frontal face to profile, like character A in frontal face and character B in profile. And I did the same thing in the scripted material. So I could move between scripted material and documentary material and archival material on this visual idea of a pivot. Basically, and that it was not going to be about cause and effect storytelling, and it would allow me to move anywhere I wanted in the episode at any time. Then I guess, you know, there's a Hal, oh God, come on, brain, last name, the San Francisco photographer who shot all the Super 8 film that I use in the film for Out, whose last name is escaping me. His first name is Hal. He was a Super 8 hobbyist, and he shot thousands of footage of Super 8 film. For those of you, for instance, interested in the Japanese internment, even though he was not Japanese, there is incredible footage in his archive, which is, I think, the GLBT Museum that's in San Francisco, of this, you know, of what's happening when the Japanese population is being rounded up in San Francisco and deported. And that archival footage was captured. I mainly used what showed this marriage he had with a younger man, a long relationship. Interestingly, since gay marriage was illegal in that period, Hal had to adopt a guy named Torg, that was his nickname, as his son in order for the relationship to be recognized. This was common between same-sex couples in this period, adoption, rather, because marriage was not a possibility. And that material allowed me to, that really opened up the film, that archive material. I also think, like, Pride's different. Pride's funny. I'm funny in it sometimes. I'm also very tender-hearted and sappy and romantic, things I usually do not show. Like a Swoon and Savage Grace don't have those elements. And I think in some ways, just like experimentality of tone and emotion and feeling in a way that just is a different thing. And it really opened up. It was like a discovery to work in that way. And then just from a production standpoint, it's insane how few days we shot it. It's 4 shooting days of documentary and 2 scripted days, 6 shooting days, that entire episode and archival material. TV, of course, is like absolutely brutal. TV is a horror show because they work so quickly compared to films. But yeah, so that's what I think of it. And then it was just intriguing to have it have that audience in a way and be out in the world. It's also depressing about TV. Like, you know, all my films I have prints of, and all I have of Pride is a moderately high-resolution output because the network treats it as a commodity. So I have absolutely no ownership in the thing that I did.
2: Hi, going back to Swoon, I was really interested in the

0: visual style of the film, especially how there was a sort of balance between some scenes which looked very naturalistic and realistic and immersive, and then others that felt they had a kind of dreamlike quality. And I was just curious, what were some of your visual influences when it came to crafting the film?
1: Totally. An influence I don't really talk a ton about, but is very big, is the movie by Robert Bresson called Pickpocket.
2: Mm.
1: Both in terms of several ways. One, I don't know if you know the movie, but it's an incredible movie from 1959, directed by a French director named Robert Bresson, that follows the action of a pickpocket, and you follow him very closely. It uses voiceover in an intriguing way. You could go and watch the Paul Schrader movie American Gigolo, which shockingly is a remake of Pickpocket. I'm not kidding. Ask Paul Schrader. He will confirm this for you. So that movie had a big influence, based like the visual poetry of the use of black and white, the movement of it, the fluidity of cut to cut, the kind of dynamic staging of it, the fact that it puts the burden of interpretation on the audience. It's up to you to decide what's wrong with Nathan and Richard. What do you think? I'm not going to tell you what to think. I'm going to put that interpretive moral burden into your lap. There's a movie by Joseph Lewis called Gun Crazy from 1950. It's a low-budget film noir movie shot very quickly. It stars John Dahl and Peggy Cummins. John Dahl was a gay man working in Hollywood at the time. John Dahl also appears as one of the half of the couple in Rope. I was obsessed a little bit with these 50s actors that were gay men. Farley Granger is another one of these actors who's gay, playing mainly straight roles, but was closeted. And in Gun Crazy, I'm ripping it off left and right. So like, embarrass me, let's show it. So all the driving scene around the dead body in the car, I'm copying Gun Crazy. Don't get me in trouble with the Hitchcock estate. I guess I probably shouldn't say it aloud, but I will. Maybe they'll come after me now. The first lines of dialogue that Nathan and Richard say to each other, how's your, not the first lines in the movie overall, but the bed scene when they kiss each other, how's your leg? Hurts a little. And your stomach, empty as a football, is what Jimmy Stewart and Grace Kelly say to each other in Rear Window. So I'm quoting intentionally dialogue from other movies and burying it inside the film. The film was supposed to have Rope and Compulsion shown on a television set. That's why there's actually a remote in the bed. And I shot that footage, but I couldn't afford to license it. I talked about a short film about killing, nothing formally, but the brutality and I was like, he was not screwing around. And he was going to, like, the movie was going to grab you completely and not be scared of it. Bonnie and Clyde and other, like, more foo, mad couple movies, but especially a period movie that was helping us understand both the earlier period and the period that the time was made within. So yeah, those are a few things.
2: Can I slip in a quick question?
1: Yeah.
2: Can you think of one instance where the limited budget forced you to do something that had amazing effect?
1: Oh God, all the time. I mean, all over the place. There is a scene where I'm doing an interrogation, and all the detectives are interrogating the two boys. Mm-hmm. And that's done with all the actors are standing in the room, and they all sit in the same chair, and it's in front of a white wall. And the cinematographer is just panning through the white wall, and panning through the white wall, and whip panning into the white wall, and zip-hop zooming into the white wall. And the other actors are standing there, and everybody's looking directly into the lens so that each cut could work cut to cut, because they're all seeing each other. Do you really need to see a table? Are you dying to see a notebook? You're not really. So this and that, understanding what you left off screen could activate the viewer's imagination better than what I could put on screen because I had no money. And just the inherent minimalism of that approach, which Bresson or Carl Dreyer or other directors had already taught me. And the same with film noir, American film noir, especially low budget film noir. They did long take and didn't reverse in scenes and made you involved by what you imagined, not what you saw. So, yeah.
3: I just had a question about in Swoon, there's a moment where one of the actors goes and shakes, I forget the man's name, and says, you just shook the hand of a murderer.
1: Yes.
3: But there was no recall there. What was that moment specifically for? Because I thought maybe there would be a recall.
1: What happened to that? That's the chauffeur. That's Nathan's family chauffeur who's cleaning up their car after they returned for the night. And if the boys had been more careful, about that, the chauffeur would have never witnessed it. Because when the chauffeur then goes to drop off pajamas at the night to make sure these wealthy boys sleep comfortably, he let slip that, you know, he could have never gone out because I was fixing the car. And that alerted to the police the truth that Nathan Leopold and Richard Loeb had rented another car to commit the crime. So, you know, you could say I didn't use a family car, it was home. But no, in fact, they used another car. And those, it became a element in the detection of the crime. It's one of the ways.
2: So then they looked for where they could have possibly...
1: Exactly. That was one of the elements of the stutter. The other was just that this pair of glasses that was found at the place that Nathan frequently went birding had a hinge on the side that literally only three pairs had been sold in the city of Chicago. Mm. I don't get into that granular level in the movie, but that's what it was. There were literally three pairs. And so they went to knock on the first place, the person's wearing them. They went to knock on the second place, the person's wearing them. They went to knock on Nathan's place, and he's like, oh, I've lost them, and I don't know where they are. And that's what began the interrogation, investigation.
4: Can I ask a quick follow-up question?
1: Yeah.
4: Does the actual, person who committed the murder, does he say that to the chauffeur?
1: I don't know that for sure. That things that I'm dramatizing that would not have direct... The only things that I'm putting words back into the mouth that they actually spoke is when it's in a context that the state is surveying them, which is essentially all the interrogations with psychologists. Those crazy things they tell about, master and slave fantasies and all that. That's all real. They were called alienists at that period. What a great word. And not psychiatrists or psychologists. So those things come from the record. And my job was to sort of, take what worked in that and put it in the actor's mouth. And then other things I had to write. So I don't know at all if Nathan and Richard ever had an argument. You wanted to get pregnant. If you could get pregnant, you would, wouldn't you? That's something I made up. That's dialogue I made up. And so the movie's moving between scripted dramatic scenes that are trying to show you psychological dynamics or events that weren't on the public record, woven together with real things that were on the public record.
2: Because once he kills the boy, he seems to have the upper hand for a bit, right? He looks very, you couldn't do it, I did it.
1: Yes.
2: So he's being more cavalier or bravura type thing.
1: Totally. Yeah. No, and I think it's about the circulation of power between, this is where, Foucault is relevant, because it's about the circulation of power and what does it mean when the spotlight hits you? Do you want to be seen? Do you not want to be seen? What's really going on between the two of them?
2: Also, Foucault is also important with the repressive hypothesis that he has about the Victorian period, that precisely the period that's prudish, when people can't do this, can't do that, but they cannot shut up talking about sex,
1: exactly.
2: Right? So that's a productivity of repression. And we see that here with the way that the radio jockey starts fantasizing about the black man and his sexuality.
1: Exactly.
2: I mean, totally unnecessary and totally not even there.
1: Yeah.
2: But they have to go there, right?
1: Exactly.
2: Okay, so we are closing down. Thank you so much for coming.
1: Thank you, Bhaskar.
2: Thank you so much.
1: What a delight, Bhaskar. Really so fun. Thank you. Thank you, guys.
2: I've been wanting to bring him here for I don't know how many years, but I'm glad that it worked out.
1: And what a delight it has been.
2: Thanks.
1: Thank you so much.
2: Good night.
1: Good night. Thank you.

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In this particular study, the authors found that sexually active older adults report greater enjoyment of life, but it's not just about intercourse. There are a range of activities defined within sexual activity, including kissing and feeling emotionally close to one's partner. And so this really highlights the multidimensional nature of how we should think about sexual health

Having your pregnancy labeled as high risk can be frightening, but it doesn't need to be. In the medical world, this term simply means that there is something about your pregnancy that makes it different from a routine pregnancy and delivery. The term high risk is used in a large range of circumstances, ranging from just needing a few extra tests beyond what is typically routine, to a pregnancy that requires a very high level of care. This video will cover some important questions to consider if you are told your pregnancy is high risk. First, ask your provider to clearly explain the risk, as well as the possible clinical impact that this could have to your pregnancy. If you have a history of kidney disease, severe autoimmune disease, organ transplant, complicated diabetes, complicated abdominal surgical history, or multifetal gestation, such as twins or triplets, these are some of the reasons why your pregnancy might be considered high risk. An MFM, maternal fetal medicine specialist, also known as a high-risk obstetrician or perinatologist, is someone who has trained for an additional 3-year fellowship after their OBGYN residency. That way they can care for women with very complicated pregnancies. Most women who have been labeled high risk will see a perinatologist for their anatomy ultrasound. It's reasonable to ask if you need an additional consultation to discuss your high-risk pregnancy in depth, or if you should completely transfer your prenatal care to one of these specialists. Ask your provider if your medical condition may affect the timing of your delivery. Some medical conditions put the pregnancy at higher risk of needing to be delivered prematurely in order to protect your health. Most providers will recommend starting antenatal testing as an outpatient between 32 and 36 weeks for high-risk pregnancies. This helps evaluate the health of the placenta and reduce the risk of stillbirth. Some high-risk conditions, such as placenta previa, placenta accreta, or some multifetal pregnancies, will require a cesarean section to safely deliver the fetus. Ask your provider if your high-risk condition will impact what kind of delivery you will have. No matter what risk factors you face during your pregnancy, we are here for you at UC San Diego Health to provide excellent care and help ensure the safety of you and your baby.

0: I'd like to give you a sense of how some of the ideas in the work on information geometry percolated down to an evolving and forming theories that are emerging of how these artifacts work. And it's a remarkable time because these are objects that we built, yet they exhibit behaviors that were not designed for, that we're not foreseen.
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2: There is strong evidence to suggest that people with intellectual and developmental disabilities have more adverse life events than those without IDD. 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
1: You're watching UCTV, University of California Television.

anthropology beyond the human, which would be faithful to the ways according to which the human components of extra-modern cosmopolities conceptualize their own form of assemblage by contrast with the Eurocentric and anthropocentric manner of doing so, which consists in projecting the ontological template of naturalism onto very diverse sociocosmic realities. As I said yesterday, I will limit myself to considering those cosmopolities that belong to an animist regime. First, because they are the ones I know best, and second, because they differ perhaps the most from the forms of collectives to which the sociology of the moderns have accustomed us. Wherever the ontological regime of animism dominates, in this discontinuous archipelago that includes the lowlands of South America, the high latitudes of North America and East Asia, and a string of populations of Southeast Asia and Melanesia, the same types of collectives are to be found, but populated by very different beings. For each form of being constitutes a collective of its own, a social species characterized by a particular morphology, type of behavior, and dispositions, a kind of grouping that combines the attributes of a natural species and that of a tribe. In the case of humans, each ethnic group, each tribe, each dialectal group is thus seen as a species whose means of acting on the world and the ways of occupying it are the result of an equipment which is distinctively its own. The tools, the weapons, the language, the ornaments, the dwelling, the techniques of subsistence, the forms of authority, the rules of marriage and descent, all the features that we consider ordinarily in the West as typically cultural are seen in the animist regime as, so to speak, natural attributes intrinsic to the particular species of humans that they characterize and serve to identify, in the same way that the shape of the beak, the color of the plumage, the type of nest, the diet, and the sound messages will make it possible to differentiate this or that species of bird. The animist world is thus composed of collectives of humans and collectives of non-humans, mostly animal species, plant species, and races of spirits, including the human dead, all of which are governed by institutions similar to those of the human collective, which serves as an interpretive template for the non-human collectives with which it interacts. From this point of view, members of all collectives are deemed to see themselves as human, regardless of their generic forms, and it is only in the eyes of other collectives that each of them appears with its proper characteristics. In other words, the identity of a collective is only visible under the gaze of others. Its particularities of form and behavior are only apprehended as signs of its singularity by those who belong to other tribe species. A good example of this interlocking of points of view, produces differentiated collectives is offered by a Matsiganga myth from the Peruvian Amazon. The myth relates a journey undertaken by some Matsiganga to discover the world, which leads them to visit peoples defined each time by their diet. Each new people seems in every way similar to the Matsiganga visitors. They speak the same language, they have the same type of dwelling, the same type of subsistence techniques, and the forest environment they occupy does not differ in any way from that of the Matsiganga.

The people they visit first give them fish for dinner. And then the next day, offer to go fishing with them. But they actually catch poisonous snakes, which they call fish, and eat as such. Showing their disgust, the Matsiganga visitors are invited by their hosts to go and look for snake meat in a river, where they find a quantity of fish that they bring back to the village where they are staying. Each of the two groups, seeing the others bring back snakes, reproaches them for eating filthy food, and each decides to eat separately at nightfall. The hosts consuming their snakes, which they see as fish, while the Matsiganga consumes their fish, which the householders see as snakes. The visits to other villages follow one another. The next village is populated by people who eat coral snakes that they call paca. The paca is a small mammal with a very delicate flesh. The same kind of misunderstanding occurs again. The Matsiganga go to find a paca in its burrow and bring it back for dinner, to the great disgust of their hosts, who see only a large coral snake. While the Matsiganga reproach their hosts for eating coral snakes that they take for pacas. The next village is inhabited by people who trap and eat bats that they see as tangara birds. The next one is populated by people who hunt with bows, fireballs that they see as macaws. From there, the Matsiganga go to the home of vulture eaters, who see these scavengers as penelopes. A penelope is a species of gallinaceous bird with very fine flesh also. And they then decide to return home. So the differences in perspectives between humans and non-humans that the Matsiganga story highlights are examples of that metaphysics of interspecies relations so common in the Amazon that Eduardo Viveros de Castro has called perspectivism. I recall the canonical definition that Viveros de Castro gave of it. I quote him, "Humans, under normal conditions, see humans as humans, animals as animals, and spirits, if they see them, as spirits. Animals, that is to say animal predators and spirits, see humans as animal preys, while animal, in the guise of game, see humans as spirit or as animal predators. Animals and spirits, on the other hand, see themselves as humans. They apprehend themselves as or become anthropomorphic when they are in their own villages or homes and live out their own usages and characteristics under the species of culture." Perspectivism is the expression of the idea that any being that occupies a point of reference and is thus placed in the position of a subject apprehends itself under the species of humanity. The bodily forms and usages of humans constituting pronominal attributes of the same type as ethnonymic self-designations. In practice, however, perspectivism is neither generalized to the entire animist archipelago nor exclusive to it. One finds striking examples in the populations of Mongolia and Central Asia, which seems to oscillate between an analogist and an animist regime, depending on where they live. Perspectivism is expressed primarily in myths, in accounts of shamanic experiences, and in judgments about the capacity of this or that class of beings, so that it must be seen as a kind of epistemic theory of interspecies knowledge, or codification of the positional character of certain ontologies, not as a practical code or practical

called vademecum of interactions between human and non-human collectives. Is the register of animism is of the order of speculative philosophy. And it is in this direction that Viveiros de Castro has developed perspectivism lately. Not

a two-position game. If humans see themselves in human form and see non-humans in non-human form, then non-humans who see themselves in human form should see humans in non-human form. But in practice, such an epistemology of mutual knowledge between species would render interactions between humans and non-humans extremely difficult, since they are based on a permanent misunderstanding. Humans must either accept in their relations with animals and spirits that there is no coincidence of views, which can have very unfortunate consequences for them, or they must mentally correct the reversal of perspectives each time to realign them. This is why, in most actual interactions between human and non-human collectives, as opposed to the theory of their mutual knowledge, animist populations usually behave as if the non-humans saw them in their human form, not as predatory animals or spirits. Conversely, what the ethnography of the animist archipelago amply demonstrates is that the dominant patterns of relationship between human collectives are also those that characterize the relationships between human and non-human collectives. I have highlighted in my book, Beyond Nature and Culture, that these dominant patterns of relation within and between animist collectives correspond to the three formulas ensuring the potentially reversible movement of any value between two terms having the same ontological status. The first of these formulas, exchange, is characterized as a symmetrical relation in which any consenting transfer from one entity to another requires a counterpart in return. The other two formulas are asymmetrical. Either an entity A takes a value from an entity B, it can be its life, its body, or its interiority, without offering any counterpart, and I call predation this negative asymmetry, or on the contrary, an entity B offers a value to an entity A, and it can be itself, without expecting any compensation, and I call gift this positive asymmetry. If we focus on the obligations that arise from the form of these different types of transfer, rather than on the movement of the things transferred, then we obtain a body of normative prescriptions governing the relations between beings belonging to the various collectives, a veritable animist sociology. Let us recall briefly from Amazonian ethnographic examples the different forms that this animist sociology can take, governing both human and non-human collectives. A most remarkable illustration of the scheme of predation is provided by the group of speakers of Heinz Tschitschamm, which is the new name under which people formerly known as Jivaro are now called. They live in the Ecuadorian and Peruvian Amazon. Headhunting between the tribes of this linguistic group and the vendetta within each of them constituted the main mechanism for structuring individual destinies and bonds of solidarity, as well as the most visible expression of a central value, namely the obligation to acquire from others the individuals, substances, and principles of identity deemed necessary for the perpetuation of the self. It has been common in anthropology to interpret war and vendetta as an exchange of death regulated by so-called negative reciprocity. However,
if we take seriously both what the speaker

years of Einstigem do, and the commentary they propose on their actions, and if we also admit that the necessary condition of exchange is obtaining a counterpart, then it is impossible to characterize war among and within this set of tribes as an exchange of deaths. Indeed, if head hunting and vendetta usually generate reprisals, they are obviously not sought as a counterpart to which one is entitled as a result of the death inflicted on others. And people instead take all measures to escape their consequences. So the violent and reciprocal appropriation of others within the set of Einstigem speakers is thus the product of a negation of peaceful exchange, not the deliberately sought after result of an exchange of human lives through a bellicose interaction. The relationship of the speakers of Einstigem with non-human collectives are also structured by the pattern of predation. Many plants and animals, however, are considered to share certain ontological attributes with humans, with whom they are linked by relationship of consanguinity and affinity. In spite of this, non-humans are not integrated into a network of exchange with humans, and no counterpart is given to them when their lives are taken in subsistence activities. As with humans in their relations with other humans, non-humans even tend to seek revenge for the predation to which they are subjected, as illustrated by the case of manioc. This plant, which constitutes the staple food, is reputed to suck the blood of the women who cultivate it and that of their young children through their leaves. So the capture of real or virtual people among close or distant enemies, the appropriation of game without compensation, and the daily guerrilla warfare with cannibal manioc thus express in different domains an identical refusal of exchange in relations with others, human or non-human. I hasten to add that such an attitude is not peculiar to the speakers of Einstigem. Many other examples of generalized predation can be found in the animist archipelago, in Amazonia, and in Southeast Asia also. Cases where exchange is the dominant pattern are also very common in the Amazon. For example, among the Tucano and Carib-speaking populations of the northwestern part of the region, who form an integrated multi-ethnic group. The imperative obligation of exchange between human collectives is manifested, first of all, in a spectacular way by the linguistic exogamy that commands each local group to obtain its wives from groups that speak a language other than its own. Other factors contribute to the interweaving of the peoples of the Amazonian Northwest in an inclusive regional organization, notably the regional division of the production of artifacts, which confer on each tribe a reputation of excellency and therefore exclusivity in the making of a type of object necessary to the daily life of all. This specialization, which is an artificial specialization, contributes to a generalized circulation of artifact that accentuates the feeling of consensual dependence of everyone on everyone. Finally, the bonds of dependence are reinforced by the systematic practice of long-term visits and regular drinking parties. So in spite of the diversity of languages, each longhouse, each descent group, each Tucano linguistic group is thus
conscious of owing

its material and ideal durability to regulated exchanges with the other parts of the whole. In the relationship with the animal world, it is also a logic of parity in compensation that governs interactions, since any animal killed in the hunt must be compensated by a counterpart provided by humans to the master spirits of the game, which may even sometimes take the form of the soul of a deceased human who will be transformed into an animal destined to be hunted. A final pattern of relations characteristic of the animist collectives is that of gift or sharing, in which the transfer of a value does not call for counter-transfer. In the Amazon, this pattern of relationship is well illustrated by the Arawak-speaking populations of the foothills of the central Andes of Peru, a multi-ethnic group to which the Matsigenga belong, whose perspectivist myths I mentioned a moment ago. Among this group, generosity, solidarity, and the predominance of the common good over the interests of the parties have been elevated to the rank of a supreme canon of behavior. The game animals and their masters are essentially a race of spirits called our people or our conspecifics, who are deemed to be well disposed towards humans. Most hunted birds are themselves embodiments of spirits, and their killing is a mere simulacrum. After the hunter has asked for its clothing, the bird offers its fleshy envelope to the arrow out of compassion for the hungry hunter, while preserving its immaterial interiority, which is reincarnated into an identical body or regains its invisible human appearance. He therefore incurs no damage, and this act of benevolence does not call for any compensation. This kindness is explained by the fact that the spirits, their animal transformations, and the species they command are ontologically identical to humans. The Arawak people regard them as very close relatives, and the gift of their remains is a simple token of the duty of generosity that must prevail between people of the same kin. The altruism and prodigality shown by the animal spirits in the donation of their remains is in fact an echo of in the relations between humans, human and non-human collectives, of the internal relations of human collectives on the scale of the sub-Andean Arawak linguistic set, relations characterized by an ethos in which trust, generosity, and the horror of constraint are privileged. These peoples have indeed pushed very far the will to ward off dissension and otherness or alterity within themselves by reducing to a minimum these gaps between individuals, which are indispensable for a relation of reciprocity or predation to be established. They are particularly known for the strong censorship they exercise against internal violence, a source of lasting resentment, and a factor in the disintegration of the social bond. The ideal of giving and sharing as the dominant pattern of relations between collectives has been described in many other regions of the animist archipelago. For example, in the Algonquian tribes of northern North America, further north among the Inuit, or again far away among the Chewang of Malaysia and the Buid of the Philippines. The terms I use to describe the characteristic relations of animist sociology, predation, exchange,

change and gift are obviously anthropological abstractions that are not formulated as such by the human collectives that implement them. These three major regimes of relations simply synthesize each of the forms of obligations that are imposed or not on the human and non-human terms of the relation. The obligation to give back in exchange, or on the contrary, the right to take without giving back, a right that is conceded to you in the gift, or that one claims for oneself in predation. But in the vocabulary of the local institutions of animism, these forms of relationships are formulated in the words of relationship between humans. The obligations of exchange are expressed in the vocabulary of relationships between affines. The gift is expressed in the vocabulary of obligations between close relatives, for example, the sharing of food, while the predatory relationship to game is expressed in the terminology proper to war or sexuality. However, the widespread use throughout the animist archipelago of a vocabulary denoting relations between humans to also designate relations between collectives of human persons and collective of non-human persons does not imply that the latter should be reduced to a metaphorical projection of the former. This is an important point. It is indeed the case that relations between humans are, in general, better specified than relations between non-humans, that the categories of humans are less numerous than the categories of non-humans, and that the behavior to be followed between humans are better prescribed and codified than the others. Moreover, and this is particularly the case in the animist archipelago, the normativity of prescribed attitudes, for example, between types of parents, is reinforced by their repetition. It is by conforming to relationships of familiarity or avoidance of respect of banter with this or that parent that the legitimacy and normality of their prescriptive character will emerge. But it is also because relations between humans allow for wider variations than observable interactions between non-humans, notably because their differences in instituted expressions become more apparent when one's own are compared with the critical eye to the forms they take in neighboring societies. It is enough to observe that the behavior of husbands toward their wives or the way parents treat their children is very different in the tribe next door than one visits from time to time, and that therefore the relationship between humans that it qualifies appears as a discrete relationship that can take several expressions. Relationships between spouses or relationships between parents and children are not just categories isolated by anthropologists. They provide all those who experience them with the material for reflexive comments and evaluative judgments that give these relationships sufficient consistency to be used for purposes other than the qualification of the relationships they originally characterize. So relations between humans appear as abstract schemes that are easily memorized and easier to mobilize for a wider use than the relations between non-humans detectable in an ecosystem. This is why the various expressions in human institutions of what I've qualified as predation, exchange, or gift can function in animist ontologies as cognitive frameworks
for conceiving and qualifying not

only the relations of humans to all beings to whom they impute an interiority analogous to their own, but also the relations between these beings themselves. It is therefore in no way a metaphorical usage. It's rather the use of a label borrowed from the field of relations between humans to designate a more encompassing relation. But animist cosmopolities are not only composed of beings organized in monospecific collectives and of the various relations woven between them. They also need a material support so that the elements that compose them, human and non-human, can deploy their existence. They must therefore organize themselves in order to share territories and the resources they contain. Now, a fairly common characteristic of the territoriality of monospecific collectives is the difference in the form it takes depending on whether one is dealing with human or with non-human collectives. With the exception of special cases such as the Maku hunter-gatherers and Tucano horticulturists of the northwestern Amazonia, whose use areas are intermingled, human tribe species generally occupy territories that they do not share with other human tribe species. While non-human tribe species most often use the same spaces as human tribe species and other non-human tribe species. In other words, the territories of humans, which in the animist world generally exploit the same resources on a regional scale and thus relate to the same type of non-humans, are largely exclusive and organized in a concentric pattern with a decreasing gradient of control relative to habitat sites. Whereas the territories of non-humans, especially those of animals, are structured in a complementary manner on the model of the ecological niche where different tribe species cohabit either to exploit different resources in the same space or to exploit the same resources at different times or to share the resource under the regime of commensality when it is abundant. As a result, the relationship to the land of human tribe species may be quite distinct from that of non-human tribe species. I will examine one modality in Melanesia that instantiated by the Kasua of the Mount Bozavi region in the heart of the islands of Papua New Guinea, to whom Florence Brunois devoted a remarkable monograph a few years ago. This is a very original work, since the author treats in a completely symmetrical way as so many components of the same status cohabiting in the forest cosmos, the Kaswa clan and the spirit races, the animals and the plants, the techniques and the narratives about them. The focus of her study is the dense network of links of interdependency between humans and non-humans in this biogeographic region with the highest biodiversity in New Guinea, a study that has the rare merit of not approaching humans and non-humans as if they were entities a priori confined to separate spheres, but taking them as elements within a single sociocosmic space. Brunois thus uses the same descriptive and analytical grid to assess the properties and relational forms of the various occupants of the Kaswa cosmos, whether they are humans, spirits, or animals. The richness of her ethnographic description makes synthesis difficult, so I will limit myself to giving a brief overview of the human and non-human collectives as seen

from their relationship to the territory. The ecological zone currently occupied by the Kaswa, a population of just under 600 people, is a tropical rainforest extending over 2,000 square kilometers, a habitat that offers a great diversity of biomes and that the Kaswa do not share with any other human population. They display unquestionable animist characteristics. Thus, animals are seen as possessing an interiority of the same nature as humans, each species being distinguished from the others by its own physical and behavioral characteristics, dispositions, and cultural traits, if you wish. In addition, and I will come back to this later, the spirits who perceive themselves as humans in the invisible world perceive the spirit doubles of humans as game animals, which is a classic case, of course, of animist perspectivism, very common in this region of New Guinea. The most characteristic aspect of the collectives making up the Kaswa cosmos is the fact that they are not only highly territorialized, but also, and above all, defined primarily by the habitat they occupy. Let us begin with the animal collectives. The Kaswa distinguish 8 major supra-genera categories whose name can be substituted for that of the identified species. The one that interests us here, Abele, includes 51 species of mammals and the 2 species of cassowaries. In fact, Abele is both a supra-generic taxon and a functional category, since the term primarily refers to game animals. Within this category, animals are classified by their ecological niche. The mountain, the places where they nest, that is tree cavities, burrows or nests, and the base of trees. Similarly, the birds, anima, are distributed according to the level they frequent, from the ground-dwelling species to the birds of the sky. And because of the altitudinal layering of the Kaswa cosmos, it is not unexpected that the 400 or so animal species that occupy it are distributed in a mosaic of ecological niches, each of which has a territory that is recognized as a distinctive living space. In the same way that there is no supra-generic term for animals in Kaswa, which does not allow, at least on the semantic level, to isolate them within the forest cosmos as a macro category of beings independent of the territory they occupy, though there is no supra-generic term that would distinguish humans as an exclusive group, the closest term, Ole Etolu, can be translated as those below, or the lineages below, and it is logically opposed to those above, Wabele Etolu, namely the spirits, both sets being defined spatially rather than ontologically. Let us see how the human collective is defined. The Kaswa are divided in 13 named exogamous patrilineal clans, which are above all highly territorialized. Each clan is singularized by the fact that its members share the same blood, a consubstantiality that is the basis for the prescription of exogamous marriages, but which must also, in order to be truly visible, be expressed in a special language. Consanguinity can only be thought of territorially. Since the last migrations stabilized several generations ago in the

current clan territories, which are generally clearly delimited by rivers, these have hardly changed. They are varying size and located at different altitudes, so that each of them constitutes a sort of singular ecological niche, providing the clan that occupies it with a set of animal and plant resources that is specific to it. This association between a clan and its territory, conceived as an ecological niche, is sanctioned by a series of prohibitions. This trans-Pacific territorialization also affects the territories of spirits, those above. The latter are usually invisible and are mainly distinguished from humans, those below, in that their place of residence is in the forest canopy. They are subdivided into three tribe species, the Gulu Hon, doubles of the human dead, the Sosu, and the Isanese, each composed of individuals of both sexes and of different generations who perceive themselves as humans. What differentiates each of these tribe species of spirits is not appearance, but the social, alimentary, and especially territorial behavior of each of them. The Sosu spirits are warriors and cannibals, and they are confined to the upper slopes of the Mount Bozavi, while the Isanese are composed of 100 or so individuals, each identified by a name, and they are distributed throughout the territory and lead a social and ritual life quite similar to that of the Kaswa. As for the Gulu Hon spirits, the doubles of the dead, they form a singular tribe species since its members are not born as such but become so. These transformed humans live in a specific place near the Ululu waterfall in a large house. Now, all these tribe species of spirits that remain invisible in normal times have the capacity to intervene in the visible world primarily by occasionally borrowing the envelope of any animal, but which will be chosen from the ecological niche that each spirit community occupies. Thus, the Sosu spirits manifest themselves in the form of the characteristic animals of their habitat, that is, the high-altitude ecosystem of Mount Bozavi, while the Isanese spirits are divided into territorialized collectives corresponding to each of the clan territories of the Kaswa, and they therefore take the form of the characteristic animals of the biomes corresponding to each of these territories. Within each territory of Isanese spirits, they occupy precisely located habitat sites, most often trees, hills, caves, and waterfalls. And in these sites, the Isanese manifest themselves through concrete signs, for instance, prints of the pigs that they have tamed that stop at the base of the sagu tree where they live, or domestic noises such as a door being closed or firewood being cut with an axe. The Kaswa take great care not to disrupt the spirits, for example, not to disturb the sites where the Isanese live or to speak among themselves the special language of the Sosu when they go into their territory. Otherwise, the spirits desert the area or become furious, scaring away games and attacking humans. So the rules of cohabitation in the Bozavi forest cosmos are very strict. The sharing of the same ecological niche forming a territory for human clan, for groups of spirits, and for animal and plant species requires the maintenance of equitable exchange relationships between all these communities. Thus, in each Kaswa clan territory, there's a special

cultural overlap of the milieus of many tribe species, which must therefore find accommodations between each other. The coexistence in an animist regime of different types of territories, according to the human and non-human collectives that occupy them, raises complex questions, notably for the establishment of legal guarantees protecting these territories within the frame of nation states. How to reconcile the interests of humans, who in most cases claim exclusive use of the milieu they occupy vis-à-vis other humans, how to reconcile these interests with the interests of various categories of non-humans? Among them, on the one hand, plants and animals that are deemed to behave like humans and that share their territories with humans in the form of complementary ecological niche, and on the other hand, other types of non-humans, generally more or less vindictive spirits, whose territories are a little, completely, or not at all coincident with those of humans, who are nevertheless dependent in many ways on the actions of these generally invisible mediators with whom one must therefore not lose contact. Cosmopolitics becomes here a diplomatic exercise between tribe species. In an ordinary situation, that is to say without external pressure on the territories of humans and non-humans alike, the human tribe species generally manages in these imbroglio situations with the ordinary means of animist collectives from the direct or indirect control of human demography to the prudential rules in hunting and fishing and to ritual mediations with the spirits protecting the plants and the animals. But the situation is no longer ordinary, and animist collectives are now exposed in the front line of the great movement of territorial plundering that is devouring their milieu. Forced to protect their territories against extractive multinationals or agricultural colonization, they must adapt the territorial layering and the modalities of cohabitation between humans and non-humans that I have just described to a logic of exclusive and specially delimited appropriation characteristic of the modern ontology. In the Amazon, for example, and in contrast to the two-dimensional cartographic scheme of territoriality, the indigenous conception is based on an organicist scheme in which the territory is a large living body that feeds, reproduces, and weaves links with other bodies. It is not indifferent in this sense that the collective house in some parts of Amazonia is often described as a body that maintains relationships with other body houses. The territory is the home where this organism deploys its appetite by using other organisms that it consumes or with which it composes. It thus takes the form of a network of relationships with decreasing density rather than a polygon bounded by fixed borders. This implies that the territory cannot be reduced to a vast enclosure seen from the sky, delimited according to the point of view of Sirius and cut into layers of information specifying the characteristics of the area of which it is composed, but that it must be apprehended from within at the level of the synecological exchanges and according to the point of view of one of its components which interacts with the others without imposing its totalizing perspective on them. The problem with this conception is that it does not lend

itself easily to the identification and demarcation processes by which native reservations and protected areas are enshrined in the law of nation states. Where does the milieu necessary for the existence of this body territory end? What exactly does it contain? And at what point will the disappearance of some of its components make its survival impossible? These are crucial questions that all those who have had to intervene in the legal definition of native territories have had to confront. First and foremost, of course, the indigenous people themselves, and which in the present state of the modern concept of appropriation can only lead to compromises. I will give a brief example in conclusion. In the Ecuadorian Amazon lives a Quechuafon population known under the generic name of Sacharuna, people of the forest in Quechua. They enjoy village life and organize themselves into communities named after the main settlement site, often grouped around a chapel that is occasionally visited by a Dominican priest. There are no significant cultural, social, or linguistic differences between these Quechuafon village communities scattered along the rivers of Ecuador's central lowlands, but each tends to conceive of itself as an autonomous collective with its own identity. One of these communities, located on the middle course of the Bobonasa River, is called Sarayaku, after the large village that forms its main habitat. Sarayaku has gained some international notoriety due to its activism in defending its land rights and due also to the militant role of a French NGO that supports it. A delegation of Sarayaku was present at the COP21 taking place near Paris in 2015 and presented there a very interesting document entitled Causac Sacha, The Living Forest, Proposal of the Original Peoples in the Face of Climate Change. The document calls for the recognition of the territory that this Amerindian collective shares with the lost, with a host of non-humans, and the creation of an entirely new protected area category that would bear the generic name of Causac Sacha, Living Forest, in Quechua. The definition given to this term is not very different from the one I propose for animism. I quote them. Causac Sacha means that the forest is entirely composed of living beings and the communicative relationships that these beings maintain. All these beings, from the smallest plant to the protective spirits of the forest, are persons, runa in Quechua, who live in community and develop their existence in a manner analogous to that of humans. This is why, it's still the quotation, the objective is not only to preserve the territories of the First Nations, but also the material and spiritual relationship that these peoples weave with the other beings that inhabit the living forest. The important thing here, as can be seen, is the definition of territory as a form of singular relationship between humans and non-humans that unfolds in a milieu, not as a delimited space containing resources to be protected or exploited. However, at the same time that the leaders of Sarayaku have taken the decision to define the milieu which shelters their collective as an open space of relations between humans and non-humans, they have also taken the initiative of delimiting this milieu in the form of a classic territory by planting trees with contrasting flowers at its

edge, which will thus form a visible boundary seen from the sky. The idea is certainly quite original and biophilic at first sight, but we see that it ends up producing a Westphalian mini-territory, that is, a large quadrilateral of exclusive use and with intangible limits, recognizable only when seen from above, which of course is never the case for the inhabitants of this milieu, and extracted from the milieu it forms and the relationships that constitute it, in perfect contradiction with the definition of the Causa-Xacha as a living forest. This Amazonian example shows how, for the purposes of legal recognition, two conceptions of territory come into conflict. A non-real conception, in which territory is seen and practiced as a form of singular relationship between humans and non-humans, unfolding in a milieu assimilated to a kind of mega-organism, and a Westphalian conception imposed by nation-states in which territory is seen as a strictly bounded space of exclusive use containing resources to be exploited or protected solely for the benefit of humans. The examination of these few cases of animist cosmopolities, and without, of course, prejudging what examples of analogist and totemic cosmopolities could teach us, shows with clarity that there are as many cosmopolities as there are types of cosmos, and that a universal political regime based on the transposition of modern state institutions is a fiction that does violence to the way extra-modern human collectives conceive themselves. What form do animist cosmopolities take? Since almost all beings are persons, each one free and independent within the collective in which its existence takes place, it is not human individuals who constitute political subjects, nor even the autonomous assemblages within which beings of each species associate with their conspecifics in order to exist sovereignly. No, the real political subjects are the relations between the collectives, relations of seduction, exchange of services, predation or taming, variable according to the circumstances and to the communities, but which all have the characteristic of treating the alter ego as a person of equal status. A person who is killed or adopted, eaten or fed, helped to reproduce or treated like a child, depending on whether it is a friend or an enemy, a hunted animal, or the young of the game that is taken in, a cultivated plant or wild plant, an evil spirit or a protective spirit. It is in these very diverse relations from person to person, between humans as well as with non-humans, that what Jacques Rancière calls relations of worlds crystallize. It is these relations that, according to him, form the texture of politics, much more than the relations of power. For as he writes, I quote him, "A political subject is not a group that becomes aware of itself, gives itself a voice, imposes its weight in society. It is an operator that joins and disjoins the regions, the identities, the functions, the capacities existing in the configuration of a given experience. In this sense, any operator, human or not, is able to become a political agent if it manages to assemble beings that did not have intrinsic connections initially, notably because they belonged in appearance to different ontological regimes. The Amazonian hunter who addresses a mental incantation to the soul of the woolly

0: monkey he pursues is a political agent, because he connects by this means two communities of persons who live in different physical worlds. As for the woolly monkey, he also becomes a political agent, and for the same reason, when he previously visited the same hunter in a dream to give him a rendezvous in the forest. Everywhere on our planet, these relations of worlds appear before our naturalist eyes without us always knowing how to decipher them as political expressions. For example, and in a register far removed from animism, when an Andean volcano threatened by a mining company is defended by native communities not as a resource to be protected, but rather as a full member of the mixed collective of which humans form a part, along with the mountains, the herds, the lakes, and the potato fields. Or when the Maori obtain recognition of the legal personality of the Whanganui River from the New Zealand Parliament, not so much as a means of preserving their ancestral use rights over it, but because, again, it belongs to a larger collective of which humans are only one component. Instead of seeing in the claims of the natives of Sarayaku, of the region of Cusco, or of the banks of the Whanganui River, manifestations of folkloric or childish superstitions, a condescending position that is equally shared by the laissez-faire liberalism as by the Promethean left, it is more judicious to focus on what it offers us, a formidable stimulation to think anew the kind of political action and way and ways of living together in a world where nature and society are no longer irremediably divorced. Thank you.
1: We have two commentators on today's lecture. Our first commentator is Timothy McCain, who's professor of history at Montana State University. Professor McCain is a wide-ranging scholar whose penetrating and influential contributions have grappled with important issues in environmental history and the history of technology. His first book, Mass Destruction, from 2009, is a study of giant open-pit copper mines in the American West, which contributed centrally to the electrification of the United States while wreaking havoc on the natural environment. The book was widely reviewed and won the 2010 award for Book of the Year from the American Society for Environmental History. Professor McCain's most recent book is The Matter of History, How Things Create the Past, published in 2017 by Cambridge University Press. This work develops a new approach to understanding the relation between the biological and cultural lives of humans and the material conditions in which they operate. The central idea is that material objects and processes shape and determine human life and culture as much as they are shaped by it. Professor McCain has drawn on this new materialist humanism framework in subsequent reflections on topics such as the pandemic and the idea that we're now living in a new environmental era, the Anthropocene. Professor McCain suggests provocatively that the current moment might better be thought of as the Carbocene, quote, an age of powerful carbon-based fuels that have helped to create ways of thinking and acting that humans now find exceedingly difficult to escape. His interrogations of the relations between humans and the material objects and biological organisms with which they share the world make him a natural commentator on Philippe Descola's lectures, and we're eager to hear what he has to say about them. So please join me in welcoming Tim McCain.
2: All right, well, thank you, Jay, very much for that nice introduction. And I want to thank Jane as well, and my co-commenters at Ullman, and David for their contributions. I think we've had an interesting conversation, and we'll continue to. So it is really a genuine honor to be here with you this evening, especially since, as you've just heard, I'm neither an anthropologist nor a philosopher, but rather a historian, and a particularly peculiar type of historian at that, an environmental historian. But then I suppose that just goes to confirm the wide influence and importance of Professor Descola's work. Certainly his book, Beyond Nature and Culture, has had a big impact on my thinking. And it is the kind of book I frequently recommend to colleagues and students with the words, "You've got to read." So I approach my comments tonight and for tomorrow from the perspective of a humanist and a historian with a longstanding interest in questions of nature and environment, animals and materialities, culture and politics. Professor Descola's provocative papers inspired many thoughts, but I ultimately managed to distill these down to two basic themes, which I hope to build usefully on some of his ideas more than perhaps offer a critique. The second of these, which I'll discuss tomorrow, regards what I'm calling a collective humanism. But for today, I want to explore a related, though narrower, idea, the topic of animism, ethology, and evolution. Now here, if you'll indulge me for just a few minutes, I thought a brief personal story might be helpful. Some years back, when I was much younger, I was walking through a sharp-sloped, densely wooded drainage in the Bridger Mountains of southwestern Montana. I'd been hunting grouse all afternoon, but the birds had elected not to show themselves that day. Now it was early evening, and I was heading back down the canyon. In late September, night falls fast in the woods, and the shadows were already growing deep in the brushy undergrowth. I grew up in Montana. My father began bringing me along on hunting trips when I was about 10. He never said much about hunting. I mostly learned by watching, the need to walk slowly, soundlessly, the need to watch, to listen. That evening, as the darkness descended, I carried a Remington semi-automatic shotgun, a gun my father had given me when I turned 16, and which his own father had given to him. The Remington was loaded with 4 shells, each filled with small lead shot designed to take down a flying grouse without destroying the meat. Now, a few seconds later, this became a matter of some importance when I heard the sound of something a lot bigger than a grouse crashing through the undergrowth. I looked up to the slope on my left, and there was what, at least in that moment, seemed to me to be a very large bear, not more than 20 feet away. Without thinking, I began to raise the barrel of the shotgun. If the bear chose to attack, I supposed that I might have a few seconds to fire once, maybe twice, provided the old gun didn't jam, which it often did. Regardless, I doubted that a small bird shot would do much more than annoy any bear that was really bent on punishing me. For a long moment, that bear and I stared at each other. It was the first and the last time that I've ever looked into the eyes of a bear who was not safely caged in a zoo. I thought of that moment during our discussions yesterday and earlier when I was reading Professor Descola's most admirable papers. I wondered if that encounter that was both deeply visceral and emotional, but also strangely intellectual and scientific, might help us to imagine new ways of escaping modernist naturalism. One that would begin to bridge, to build bridges to animist collectives, at least in part by shifting our attention from instrumentalist ecological questions to the more affective, emergent, and ontological questions of ethology and evolution. Not that I am in the least opposed to ecological thinking. Yet I wouldn't be the first to point out that at least some environmentalists have been a bit too quick to see in animism a sort of proto-ecological way of thinking, or a confirmation of James Lovelock's well-known Gaia thesis that the Earth is literally an organism. Indeed, at the

very least, the animist cosmology does seem to harmonize with the environmentalist's exhortation to respect the non-human world, both for its own sake and because these non-human actors and systems are vital to our survival. What some identify with the somewhat instrumental

ecologically rooted parallels might suggest. While a concept like ecosystem services, with its human subjects literally placed stage center, as you can see here, might well seem entirely nonsensical to them. In my own work in the Northern Rockies, I found that similarly quasi-animistic ecological views of charismatic wildlife run into oddly similar problems. For example, I've not infrequently encountered environmentalists who compare their appreciation of the critical role of the gray wolf and the restoration of ecological balance in Yellowstone National Park with animist ideas. Yet I suspect that few of these admirers of the wolf understand or embrace the deeper animistic belief that these animals possess a possible interiority similar to our own. Much less consider wolves to be literal relatives akin to uncles or aunts. Likewise, even as the tourist paparazzi jostle to glimpse Grand Teton's famous bear, 399, who is often celebrated in very human terms as an excellent mother and wise teacher of her cubs, I wonder how many would go beyond this affectionate anthropomorphism to embrace Grizzly 399 or any other bear as ontologically equivalent to themselves. Now, we might just dismiss this as an unfortunate but mostly harmless misunderstanding were it not that these shallow animistic ideas about so-called wild nature and the closely related and highly profitable business of wilderness tourism continue to reflect and reinforce the very naturalistic dichotomies that Professor Descola argues we must escape. Indeed, the potential threat of big predators like grizzlies is often used to reinforce and commodify this persistent idea of wild nature, red in tooth and claw. Yellowstone, in this framing, is worth paying a great deal of money to visit because it is one of the few remaining places on the planet where there is a small but not insignificant chance that a visitor might be attacked and even eaten by a top predator. However, I would submit to you this is not an engagement with another animal so much as a plein air version of a horror ride, something you might find at Disneyland or Universal Studios. Ironically, while now considered to be ecologically and ethically backwards, earlier park policies once celebrated a more intimate human-bear interaction that may have offered more opportunities to transcend the naturalistic worldview. Although it's worth bearing in mind that bears who cross some ill-defined boundary to become a threat to tourists were often killed. Despite such misunderstandings, as Professor Descola points out, modernists and animists have occasionally succeeded in developing some productive alliances. As he was just saying, when the Maori famously secured recognition of the legal personhood of the Whanganui River from the government of New Zealand in 2017, he tells us their goal was less to preserve their ancestral rights to use the river than it was to secure official recognition of the river's indispensable ontological role in generating the human non-human collective that is the Maori. Now, I don't know how many non-Maori New Zealanders who supported that legislation fully understood or embraced this crucial ontological dynamic. Regardless, many likely welcomed the designation simply because it also aligned with their own more modernist goals of preserving the river for ecological, recreational, cultural, or other ecosystem services. Such uneasy alliances are surely not a bad thing if they can help us to save threatened organisms and ecosystems. Professor Descola's excellent point about the impossibility of such borders from the perspective of the animist notwithstanding. I would like to hope that most New Zealanders were sincere in their support for the Maori and their animist views, even if they did not fully understand or embrace these. Regardless, it seems clear, at least to me, that Professor Descola is asking for more than a sympathetic tolerance for and accommodation of animism.
Rather, he is

0: asking us to turn to animism, here I quote, as a formidable solution, or sorry, a formidable stimulation to think anew the kinds of political actions and ways of living in a world where nature and society are no longer irremediably divorced. So with the minutes I have left, I wanted to strike a surprising note of optimism and suggest that perhaps the divorce parties are already beginning to reconcile, but in a surprising way. Indeed, it seems to me that we are today witnessing a matter of new scientific thinking that offers a powerful challenge to modernist anthropocentrism and arrogance by revealing the extraordinary intelligence, creativity, and culture of non-human animals. Consider, for example, the long-standing modernist conceit that humans alone use language. Yet it's been decades since the Western lowland gorilla Coco showed that she could indeed understand spoken English and communicate with sign language. We also long assumed that a defining trait of Homo sapiens was their ability to make and use tools. Yet in 2002, the New Caledonian crow Betty was famously caught on tape, bending a wire into a hook to snare an otherwise unreachable treat. Even the lowly white lab rat now appears capable of empathy and altruism, as it will delay its own opportunity for a tasty chocolate treat to first rescue a fellow rat from an unpleasant swim. Now, to be sure, none of this work is without its critics. Nonetheless, in concert with countless other examples that I could tell you about, surely these new insights raise an important realization. If many traits once considered uniquely human now appear to be fairly common in other animals, albeit in attenuated forms, then these traits clearly must be evolutionarily advantageous. Further, if this is true, then perhaps it is not the science of ecology and ecosystem services that provide the most promising potential for dialogue with animist thinkers, but rather the science of ethology and evolution. Put differently, I wondered what Professor Descola would think about the idea that maybe the ontology of evolution offers a useful bridge to the ontology of animism. Now, quickly, I must stress, of course, it's not my intent to suggest that these new scientific insights into non-human animals should in any sense supersede the intimate place-based knowledge of the extra-modern peoples Professor Descola has told us about. Rather, I would hope this potential bridge between animism and evolution, and perhaps also between ethnology and ethology, could offer a useful means of productive engagement between these diverse contemporary collectives. And so, to return to that bear and me, as we stood there together in the fast fading light, my gun half raised, staring into each other's eyes across the chasm that seemingly separates humans and animals, culture and nature, I'd like to tell you that I saw some flicker of mutual understanding in that bear's dark eyes, some shared ontological affinity. But I did not. But really, how could I have seen such a thing? Unlike an animist hunter of the Amazon jungles, I only occasionally visited the forest. I'd spent 99% of my life in a city, living in a warm house where the darkness disappears with a flick of a switch. But the thing is, that didn't matter. And the reason it didn't matter was because countless other people, wildlife biologists, ethologists, and other scientists, had dedicated much of their lives to doing just that, studying, learning from the bears, like this one, the creativity, the collectivity of the bears. And because of them, I knew this was a black bear, not a grizzly bear, and that black bears rarely attack unless provoked. Because of them, I knew black bear mothers typically give birth in the winter. If this bear happened to have cubs, they would be older and less threatened. Because of them, I knew that black bears in early fall must gorge on food to prepare for hibernation. I noticed on the way up the canyon that this slope was covered with huckleberry bushes. So I lowered my gun. With an ambiguous grunt, the bear turned around and raced back up the steep hillside with breathtaking speed. I stood there for a long time, and then at last headed home. It was a moment that offered to once more quote Professor Descola's wise words, a formidable stimulation to think anew. Thank you.
1: Yes, I'm delighted now to introduce our second commentator today, who is David Wengro, Professor of Comparative Archaeology in the Institute of Archaeology at University College London. Professor Wengro is no doubt well known to virtually all of us as the co-author with David Graeber of a remarkably ambitious and provocative rethinking of human cultural and political history, which carries the modest title, The Dawn of Everything, A New History of Humanity. This book was an instant sensation. I remember I went down the first day of publication to pick up a copy at Mohs, and it was already sold out. I had to put my name on the list for the second shipment that they were expecting. And it seemed, you know, as soon as it appeared, it seemed everyone had a copy and was thinking about its extremely interesting arguments. The book challenges the Rousseauian narrative of the arc of human development as a movement from the egalitarianism of hunter-gatherer communities to the inequality and hierarchy associated with the emergence of agriculture and the concomitant rise of cities. Professor Wengro and David Graeber contend that this narrative overlooks evidence of much more egalitarian forms of urban life in areas ranging from Mesoamerica to Ukraine and Moldova, evidence that challenges the assumption that urbanized life is inevitably accompanied by inequality, political hierarchy, and the loss of freedom. The book was an immediate bestseller and has been translated into at least 30 different languages. If The Dawn of Everything is Professor Wengro's most famous book, it's hardly his only significant contribution. He's conducted archaeological excavations in Africa and the Middle East, and his research has resulted in numerous publications, including three other books: The Archaeology of Early Egypt, Social Transformations in Northeast Africa, circa 10,000 to 2650 BC. What Makes Civilization, the Ancient Near East and the Future of the West, and The Origins of Monsters, Imaging Cognition in the First Age of Mechanical Reproduction, from 2013. He's held visiting positions in Freiburg, Cologne, Auckland, and at New York University, and he's delivered numerous prestigious lectures at institutions around the world. In 2021, he and David Graeber were ranked number 10 on Art Review's Power 100 ranking of the most influential contemporary contributors to the arts. Very impressive. We're extremely pleased to have Professor Wengro in Berkeley for these events and look forward with great interest to engaging with his reflections on Philippe Stanner lectures.
2: Thank you so much for the invitation and for your hospitality. I'm really grateful for this opportunity to continue a dialogue with the work of Professor Descola. I tried to calculate how far back that dialogue goes, which I reckon now is getting on for at least 12 years or so, to the time when Philippe and Anne-Christine Taylor mounted their exhibition at the Musée du Quai Branly, an exhibition called La Fabrique des Images, The Making of Images. That exhibition presented an installation of objects and images from diverse cultural traditions and periods of history, which illustrate the four major modes of identification, which also turn out to be ways of seeing, as John Berger might have had it, that we heard about in these Tanner lectures. Animism, totemism, analogism, and naturalism. As it happened, I visited Philippe and Anne-Christine on the final day of the exhibition, and they took me around very generously And you may remember this, we stopped to inspect the visitors.

Winter's book, where an enthusiastic member of the public had written a message along the lines of a wonderful exhibition, 1,000 new ways to see the world, to which Philippe reacted with mild irritation. No, you've completely missed the point. It's only 4. I mean, it's funny, of course, but it also encapsulates the kind of intuitive tendencies that he actually addressed at the very start of his first Tanner lecture. In particular, the tendency to polarize our understanding of culture into competing extremes of hyper-relativism or species-wide universalism. By trying to find a middle ground between these extremes, comparative anthropology of the classical sort pursued in these lectures is perhaps a counterintuitive thing. But it's one that I've always been attracted to, speaking as an archaeologist who has collaborated with social anthropologists who share a common interest in preserving the comparative foundations of our two disciplines. What I've learned from these collaborations, I think, is that the reunification of archaeology and anthropology, after some generations now of mutual estrangement, is both powerful and necessary to overcome certain prejudices in the nature of our evidence, which are a direct result of 500 years of empire, colonialism, and genocide. The problem is well illustrated, I think, by previous anthropological attempts to dislodge the kind of stubborn evolutionary, social evolutionary, not biological evolutionary, social evolutionary assumptions which Philippe referred to in his first lecture, and I'll quote him directly, whereby all human groups are destined to go through the same stages and perhaps one day, with the help of colonization, become societies similar to those found in Europe, with the same kind of separation between economic, political, and ideological apparatuses. Earlier attempts to disrupt that teleological cast of mind include classic studies from the 1960s and 70s by Marshall Sahlins and Pierre Clastres. And although Clastres is not mentioned explicitly in these Tanner lectures, it's difficult for me not to detect a critique of his thinking, which goes back in Professor Descola's work, I think at least to an essay published in the 1980s on the characterization of Amerindian chiefs. What all those critiques shared was an exclusive reliance on comparative ethnography, combining sources in Amazonia, Australia, Africa, and elsewhere, with little recourse to the archaeological record, which in fairness probably wasn't much up to the task back then. As a result, Clastres' Society Against the State and Sahlins' original affluent society blended back all too easily into the older structures of thought. A universal age of freedom, freedom from the state, freedom from materialism, freedom from onerous labor regimes, followed inevitably by some sort of fall from grace. The strength of an archaeological perspective, which I assume is the reason for my presence here in Berkeley this week, is that today archaeology really can complement the kind of analysis provided by Professor Descola in some important ways, none of which, I should add, involve the use of analogy, strictly speaking. In other words, we're not, or at least I feel we should not, be seeking analogies among ethnographic data to fill gaps in the historical record. Rather, by extracting a clearly defined grid of relational schema from a dazzling wealth of ethnographic studies, Professor Descola offers an analytical framework for asking new questions of the deeper past as well. So what can archaeology offer in return? Perhaps it is simply the possibility

of freeing these categories of analysis from the tyranny of the present, which really is a tyrannical present that consigns animist systems of knowledge, for example, to a marginal role on the world stage, which is, as Philippe was saying, also often a role of active resistance against global capitalism and against the predatory incursions of the nation state and of business. However, and if I understand you correctly, Professor Descola also argues that by characterizing such systems of thought primarily as so many cases of societies against the state, in Klassler's sense, we fail to understand their truly political nature. Or rather, we reduce it to a kind of negative reflection of our own dominant institutional forms, and so smuggle the state back in as a telos of history just by the back door. In effect, as Isaiah Lorado Vilna has put it, the state wins twice, first with the sword, then with the pen. These Tanner lectures have highlighted for us something of the enormous richness of indigenous intellectual and political life that is rendered illegible by such a move. A deeper historical perspective, I suggest, allows us to further challenge that form of circular argumentation, which keeps these alternate or alternative systems of thought safely contained in the realm of small-scale societies, and at the same time isolates our own values and systems of knowledge from the challenge they pose. In fact, much of what archaeologists have been doing for the last few decades, especially I feel in the Americas, is, or maybe should be, complementary to Professor Descola's project of unmasking and querying the many subtle ways in which the model of the Westphalian nation state smuggles itself into places and periods of history where it really has no business residing. It's been clear for some time that the Americas before European conquest offer many cases of expansive civilizations, the unity of which is most consistently expressed not in traces of administrative or military power, the tools of Westphalian sovereignty, but rather in the use of images to activate links between local groups and superordinate networks. These links may be predatory or complementary, or more usually some complex mixture of both. But until the rise of the Aztec and Inca, they rarely coalesced into anything resembling the European notion of empire. I am thinking of such notable examples as Chavin de Huantar, Ohio Hopewell, Cahokia, about which I'm going to say a bit more tomorrow, and Olmec, Mexico. To the initial astonishment of European discoverers and commentators, it turned out that regional polities of this kind, often covering geographies as large and as diverse as those of much later empires, could in fact mobilize labor to produce monuments of precise dimensions and spatial orientation, stone carvings, ceremonial ball courts, or figurative earthworks, on a scale more typically associated with the literate polities of ancient Egypt, Mesopotamia, and China. Slotting cases like these into a framework of social evolution based on Eurasian principles of state formation has proved difficult because such frameworks assume from the outset that power resides in ownership of landed estates and other clearly demarcated resources and in the capacity to administer and defend them. Still worse, in national museums and at World Heritage sites and in scholarly publications, we are

routinely presented with images of these ancient polities that are in complete conformity with Westphalian notions of sovereignty, just as they are completely at odds with indigenous conceptions of political space, like this one, for example. Chavin, Moche, Olmec, and so on appear as clearly demarcated territories with hard borders superimposed onto the maps of modern nation states. I suspect we would do a lot better to think of these ancient polities along the lines suggested by Professor Descola, which means finding ways to represent them in time and space that go beyond the two-dimensional logic of cartographic schemes or polygons framed by fixed borders, and more closely approximate his description, and I quote again, of complex and dynamic networks of relationships taking concentric forms with decreasing density from particular centers or foci, which are themselves always on the move and shifting. In that way, we might yet learn how to decipher them as expressions of political relations before, behind, and beyond the state, but nevertheless, governing relations among tens of thousands of human beings, as well as assembling patchwork ecologies into regional systems of formidable scale. Much of this, I think we can safely assume, took place under the sign of a cosmopolitics whose gestures towards and compacts with a host of other beings, non-human and meta-human, are still there, just about, for all to see, crisscrossing the landscapes of modern states in the form of geoglyphs, petroglyphs, rock paintings, and figural earthworks, which these same states now claim as part of their national patrimony, a case of broken contracts or you've been framed, as with these effigy mounds of the upper Mississippi. At times violent and terrifying, at times seductive or diplomatic, such monumental gestures and compacts are often fully visible only from above, a God's eye view, much like those tree plantations of the Sacha Runa, which now look upwards to a godless sky. But to conclude, I must also confess some doubts, which I expect I'll still be chewing on well into tomorrow's discussions. And these are really questions to myself as much as to Philippe. And there are basically two of them. With particular reference to Amazonia, I wonder, have we been too quick to celebrate the archaeological discovery of ancient urban civilizations, or maybe galactic polities in Stanley Tambaya's sense, below the canopy of the rainforest, without really acknowledging the challenge that this poses to our very definition of all those words, ancient, urban, civilization, polity? And following on from this, are we perhaps in danger even of slipping back into assumptions of a social evolutionary kind? The Brazilian anthropologist Luiz Costa reminded me recently of Claude Lévi-Strauss's comment, which comes in the overture to Mythologique, that historians should think of the ancient Americas as something akin to a Middle Ages which lacked a Rome. Now, I think you can understand this in various ways. For me, it raises the question, if Chavín de Huántar and its successor polities were not some kind of Rome of the Andes, then what were they? And what kinds of power did they express? What did resistance to such forms of power look like? How did it flourish in those enormous free spaces, the kind of megazomias beyond the centers of power? And how did such processes, unfolding over a period of 2.5 millennia, shape
the cosmopolitan.

0: politics of sub-Andean populations that would eventually confront and be confronted by European invaders, Europeans, of course, who were not yet moderns in the sense that Philippe, I think, means the term. And I'll say a bit more about that tomorrow as well. Pierre Clastres may have been completely wrong in reifying the state as a trans-historical principle of political organization. But given the deep and turbulent history of center-periphery dynamics now revealed by the archaeology of the Americas, was he perhaps asking the right sorts of questions after all? Questions about systems of domination and resistance, centralization and peripheralization. And more to the point, as the anthropologist Audra Simpson argues in her remarkable book, Mohawk Interruptus, could modes of identification and modes of political resistance be ultimately two sides of the same coin? Thank you very much.
1: Okay, the concluding part of today's session will be some brief responses, about 15 minutes, by Philippe to the two sets of comments. I just want to say in advance, we're not going to have time for discussion today, but this is just a compelling reason for all of you to come back tomorrow, where a seminar-style discussion amongst our four invitees will open up into a general discussion with the audience. So come back tomorrow with your questions, please. Philippe?
2: Well, let me thank first the two discussants for the wealth of analysis they've deployed in responding to my propositions. The anecdote that Timothy evoked of the encounter with the bear is a very interesting one, in the sense that it shows the encounters with deeply different forms of life can be successful only if one is at the same time knowledgeable about this deeply different form of life and what kind of behavior it will develop in that case, in the meeting of a human. And at the same time, being convinced of the radical alterity of the non-human that one encounters, and this you mentioned by reference to anthropocentrism, which I think is quite classical of naturalism. Anthropocentrism is an attempt, which is quite clear, for instance, in the narrative register of folk stories, for instance, which means that wild animals have to evidence some qualities that make them recognizable as a sort of humans, which is entirely different from animism in that respect. I was struck by that by discussing with an art historian who specializes in representations of animals in the 19th century, and she pointed out very clearly that painters, there's one in France who's quite famous, a woman called Rosa Bonheur, was painted both domestic animals and also wild animals. And the reaction that these paintings usually elicit is, they have a gaze like a human. And precisely, it's trying to make these animals look like humans in their gaze is something which an animist would never do. Animism is treating a radically different form of life as an alter ego, but not as a projection of oneself. And this is the great difference. And so this brings me to the remarks you made about the fact that the divide between humans and non-humans have been progressively dissolved by ethology in particular, so by the study of systems of signs among animals, by the fact that humans are not Homo faber anymore, since many animal species are able to produce and transmit techniques that vary according also to local variations which are not ecological. This has been shown quite well. And so what does that mean? It means that in terms of the way we treat non-human animals, there has been a tendency in moral philosophy in particular to consider them as having some rights that are that should be proximate to those of humans. I'm thinking about the Great Ape Project, for instance, because they show cognitive and technical capacities or a possibility to experiment sensible experience that are closer to that of to those of humans, and so the idea would be that to open up the club of humans and grant to forms of life that share with humans some characteristics to grant them a status which is different from the one that is most common now. I think it doesn't allow us to jump out of naturalism in the sense that it's only an expansion of the individualist philosophy whereby specific rights are granted to the human species because it has a specific nature, and this specific nature can be discerned in a blurred way among species of animals. And so the club of political subjects could be expanded. I think it's this which has received a great deal of attention and interest and militant actions also, is less interesting than the other option that you mentioned of the Wanganui River and other types of milieu elsewhere in the world which have received a legal personality in the sense that it's an intellectual revolution that is much broader and with far more radical consequences than the fact of granting personal rights to certain species of animals. Why is that so? Because the fact that a milieu is an owner of itself and that it has legal rights in that respect, which is based on the possessive individualism of moral philosophy, implies that the direction of appropriation, which has been one-sided for a long time from individual or collective humans towards land or resources, reverts to the fact which is for anthropologists is very common. I mean, in anthropological literature, there are scores of quotations where people

people say we do not own the land owns us. And the idea that a milieu is the owner of the forms of life that are deployed in this milieu would imply a complete reversal of the attitude of humans towards of certain humans, not all humans, of certain humans, especially since the development of the enclosures towards land. And I think this this movement, which is taking a certain amplitude in many parts of the world, is an interesting sign that naturalism, if not crumbling, is at least not as strong as it was before. As a matter of fact, as I was saying, I've been invited in June to participate to a session where people are trying to give legal personality to the Loire River in France, which is at the same time the largest river, if I remember correctly, and the wildest also in the country. And there are several cases in Europe. One was not long ago, the Mar Menor in Andalusia, in southern Spain, which is a laguna that was given a legal personality. There are cases in Canada, cases in Colombia. They are not, until now, complete in the sense that there is no conflict of appropriation, in the sense that it's not stated that the Huanganui River or the Atrato River in Colombia owns itself, which would mean that it could sue humans who would appropriate it wrongly or in a destructive manner. But I think it may come, because the legal base is there for that. And so it all depends on the jurisprudence. So, I think that even politically it's interesting, because it's not a right that is being granted, but a right that one has to fight for, as all the cases that we know where legal rights were given to a milieu, they proceeded from a struggle led by local people who wanted this milieu precisely to become a political subject, in a way. So thank you for mentioning this dimension.

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Send us an email at knowledge@uctv.tv. 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Call our toll-free viewer response line at 888-828-1737 or drop us a line at this address. Tonight on UCTV.

0: In this particular study, the authors found that sexually active older adults report greater enjoyment of life, but it's not just about intercourse. There are a range of activities defined within sexual activity, including kissing and feeling emotionally close to one's partner. And so this really highlights the multidimensional nature of how we should think about sexual health.
1: I would like to give you a sense of how some of the ideas in the work on information geometry percolated down to an evolving and forming theories that are emerging of how these artifacts work. And it's a remarkable time because these are objects that we built, yet they exhibit behaviors that were not designed for, that we not foresee.
2: There is strong evidence to suggest that people with intellectual and developmental disabilities have more adverse life events than those without IDD. And PTSD is likely underdiagnosed simply because of diagnostic overshadowing and symptom overlap, and to a certain degree, the clinician reluctance to really ask about the trauma.
3: The idea that we are what we eat is certainly not a new idea. And there's this wonderful quote from Jeff Bland, who likes to say that food is a language that speaks to our genes. So our genes are fixed, but what those genes do afterwards depends a lot on what our food is saying to them. And in large part, this language is a language of color. So all of the brightly colored foods that we eat have different compounds in them, like the lycopenoids in the tomatoes, the carotenoids in the carrots, the anthocyanins and the blueberries and so forth. And so there's this amazing language of color that the diets that we've co-evolved with use to speak to our genes. Of course, today we've lost a lot of the connections to that language. So regrettably, instead of this kind of thing, when my four-year-old goes a few blocks from our house to the local corner store, what she sees is this instead. And she'll look at that rack and she's very polite. She'll say, "Daddy, you know, you always tell us that we should eat a lot of brightly colored foods, and so please may I have some Cheetos?" And unfortunately, the response was not quite so polite as the question usually. But the artificial substitutes that we have for this natural language of color that our food is trying to speak to us in is no real substitute for what we're missing out by severing that connection.

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Okay, thank you for having me. I usually start by introducing myself, but I guess that really covered it all. I've been here for about 2 years, and I'm excited to tell you what my lab has been working on. Okay, so first let's talk about a major advance in cancer therapy, and that's immunotherapy. And so immunotherapy is basically convincing your body's immune system to attack cancer cells. You may have heard of it. You may even know someone who has benefited from it. And it is definitely a really huge advance. But currently, only about 25% of patients who are treated with immunotherapies respond. And while 25% is kind of huge, that is a lot of people whose lives have been significantly improved. It's also really small because the majority of people aren't responding. 75% don't respond. And so I'm interested in trying to understand why only 25% are currently responding and how we might be able to increase that number. Okay, so one problem with the current cancer immunotherapy arsenal is that almost everything targets one specific type of cells, T cells. And this makes a lot of sense. T cells are great at killing things. They're also, in particular, really good at killing cancer cells. But by only targeting one cell type,

type, we are limited by the behavior of that specific cell type. And so even though T cells have a lot of strengths, they also have some flaws. For example, T cells are not very good at getting into solid tumors. And so if the T cell can't get into the tumor, you can give as many T cell-based therapies as you want, but it will be very difficult to get that immunotherapy to work in that patient. And so in contrast to T cells, macrophages, another immune cell type, are not very well studied. Macrophages, unlike T cells, are really good at getting into tumors. So for example, if you just inject macrophages into the tail vein of a mouse, they will migrate to the tumor and they'll set up residence in that tumor. So I think that perhaps if we could develop strategies that target macrophages, they could synergize really well with our current cancer immunotherapies targeting T cells because they would fill in some of these gaps where T cells aren't working. Okay, so what is a macrophage? Here's a movie I took of a macrophage on my microscope. The macrophage is in green, and it's phagocytosing this pink cell. So macrophage means big eater. So this eating, this phagocytosing, is probably what macrophages are most well known for. But macrophages do a lot of other things too. They're sentinels of the immune system. They're constantly scouting tissues, looking for signs of injury or infection. And when they find something that's a problem, they're the ones responsible for communicating with the rest of the immune system what type of threat that is. So for example, if a macrophage finds a wound, it will phagocytose the debris, clear the dead cells, and then it will send specific signals to the rest of the immune system telling it to promote healing. But if a macrophage encounters an infection, the macrophage will phagocytose those pathogens and send totally different signals to the immune system saying, kill, kill, kill everything you find. Okay, so how can we target macrophages in immunotherapy? Actually, one clue is this movie. This macrophage is actually one that I've engineered so that it recognizes cancer cells, these pink cells, and phagocytoses them. So we can get macrophages to eat cancer cells with some engineering. Other things we might want to get macrophages to do: they can secrete cytotoxic cytokines or little proteins that poison the cancer cells. And then, perhaps most exciting, they can communicate with the rest of the immune system, stimulating the rest of the immune system to attack the cancer. Now, with all of these really great things that macrophages can do, why isn't everyone targeting macrophages? Well, they have a dark side too. Macrophages can promote cancer metastasis or the spread of cancer cells from one tumor to a new location. And they can also secrete immunosuppressive cytokines that keep other immune cells out of the tumor. And so because of this, the balance between the good and the bad actually usually ends up negative. More macrophages in a tumor correlates with poor patient prognosis. So if we want to target macrophages in cancer immunotherapy, we have to really understand their biology. So the big question is, how can we rewire macrophage signaling to control specific outputs so that we can turn on the things we want, but not the things we don't want? Okay, so this is going to take a lot of basic biology, a lot of molecular knowledge. And one of the reasons it's so complicated is that macrophages are surveying many different signals in the tissue that they are in to determine how they should respond. And they don't just measure the binary presence or absence of different signals. They also measure how much of each signal is there. So this is a lot to untangle. So how could we approach this? Well, if you want to study this in vivo, every single target that the macrophage encounters might be a little bit different. It will vary in size and shape and stiffness. And the most complicating thing for me is that it will have many different signals on its surface. And you don't even know totally you don't even know the full complement of signals that are there, you don't know how much of each signal, and you don't know whether each cell is the same. And somehow it's the combined action of all of those signals that tells a macrophage how to respond to a target. And I would love to eventually understand all of this complexity, but to start making progress right now, we are using synthetic biology. So we take the macrophages out of the animal, do our assays ex vivo, and we present them with a synthetic target. So this is a glass bead. It's coated in a fake cell membrane, and then we can add specific proteins at specific concentrations.

to make. They recognize specific proteins on pathogens or infected cells, and they tell macrophages, eat this target. So we call these eat me signals. And you might be thinking, okay, this will be a short talk. The problem is solved. A macrophage simply eats things with eat me signals. But of course, it's more complicated. And part of the reason for that is that there are eat me signals constantly present, even in healthy tissues. And they're present at shockingly high concentrations. And so given the immense background, even healthy cells, like these red blood cells, will sometimes bind to some eat me signals. And so if a macrophage were to phagocytose or enact inflammation because of these healthy cells, that would cause a huge problem. It's really important that a macrophage doesn't engulf these cells or the organism will get autoimmune disease. It's equally important that the macrophage can really rapidly respond to these pathogens and phagocytose them so that the organism is protected from infection. So how does a macrophage make this decision? Well, first, the macrophage can measure eat me signals, like IgG. It can tell the difference between a few eat me signals and a lot of eat me signals. And then, in addition, there are don't eat me signals present on viable cells. The most well understood of them is CD47, and these protect those healthy cells from being phagocytosed. And so today I'm going to tell you two short stories of projects that I've done, one studying how macrophages measure IgG, and the other trying to understand how CD47 actually stops phagocytosis. Okay, so we're talking about IgG and CD47, but I did promise this was going to be about cancer cells. So what does this have to do with cancer? And so the first reason is that many cancer therapies are therapeutic antibodies. They're antibodies that have been designed to recognize a specific protein on a cancer cell surface. And part of the way they act is by engaging immune cells, including macrophages, to do all of the antibody effector functions that the cells can do to kill cancer cells. Then for part two, for CD47, CD47 is overexpressed on many cancer cells. And this allows the cancer cells to hide from the innate immune system. This is really important because cancer cells are really dysregulated cells. And so they will often expose some aberrant eat me signals that they really wouldn't expose if they were healthy cells. And so for this reason, if you block CD47, which is currently a strategy in many different clinical trials, macrophages can now phagocytose those cancer cells. And it works even better if you combine a CD47 blockade with a therapeutic antibody so that now you've inhibited the don't eat me signals and increased the eat me signals on the same cancer cells. Okay, so back to this question, how do macrophages measure IgG? This work was done by Nadia Kern, who is a graduate student at UCSF, and we started this work during my postdoc, which was also at UCSF, and then continued it as I started my lab here at UCSB. So the first thing I want to show you is some data backing up this claim that I've said, that macrophages will only phagocytose things with lots of IgG. And so these pictures are from kind of normal experiments in our lab. In pink, you can see macrophages. And then these green circles are those glass beads. And on the glass beads, I've added a different amount of IgG. And I did this experiment with all sorts of different levels of IgG. These beads have 10 times less IgG than these beads. And what you can see is the macrophage ignores these, but all of these beads inside the macrophage, because the macrophage has phagocytosed them. Okay, so macrophages can measure the amount of IgG and respond differently. How might they do this? So first we have to start by talking about what molecules are involved. So first there's IgG antibodies. These bind to the target surface. This could be a therapeutic antibody that you've added to treat a cancer patient, or it could be an antibody that your body has produced. This is recognized by the Fc receptor in the macrophage. When the Fc receptor binds to IgG, it tells the macrophage to eat that target. Now, there's one problem with this diagram that I've drawn so far, and that is that there's only one IgG and only one Fc receptor. And in order for a macrophage to eat a target, there needs to be many IgGs and many Fc receptors.
So what does this look like in action, and how might these receptors be coordinated?

coordinating their activity. So to answer that question, we need to use a different type of high-resolution microscopy. And so this type of microscopy is called TURF. And in order to do TURF, you need to have all of your molecules on a flat surface. So we can't use those beads that we were using before. And so what we do instead is we take all the molecules and we put them on a flat surface. And even though this is way too big for the macrophage to ever eat, the macrophage doesn't really know that, and it tries to phagocytose this flat thing. And as the macrophage tries, we can watch the molecules and see what their behavior is like. And so in this movie, the IgG is labeled in black. And right now, at the start of the movie, the macrophage is about to land on the IgG and spread across the surface. And the whole surface looks gray because the IgGs are moving around so fast, they're blurry. So it's just gray. But as the macrophage lands, many IgGs come together to form these black spots. So each of these spots is a cluster of IgGs. We thought that this might be a clue for how a macrophage could distinguish between a few IgGs and lots of IgGs together. Perhaps these clusters are part of the measuring mechanism. And so Nadia and I wanted to be able to manipulate them to see whether that affected phagocytosis. But the problem is that they're very, very small. So those clusters are between 10 and 100 nanometers in size. And so how big is a nanometer? Well, a nanometer is 1/1 billionth of a meter. A normal person is about 1.5 meters. And so a nanometer is 1/1 billionth that size. So some examples of other things that are a billion apart, 1 billion seconds is 32 years. And 1 billion steps takes you around the Earth about 15 times. So 1/1 billionth of a meter is very tiny. But luckily, we had a collaborator, Sean Douglas, who's really good at building really tiny things out of DNA. And so this technique is called DNA origami because he uses the DNA to fold into really complicated structures. And so he designed for us this structure that we're calling a DNA pegboard. And each of these little blue-gray dots is a place where we can add an IgG-like molecule or not. And then the red dots is where we've actually added it. And so basically, we can create all sorts of different patterns of IgG and test how they affect phagocytosis. And so we did a pretty straightforward experiment. We made two different types of DNA origamis. One where there's IgG-like molecules here in the center where these four red dots are, and then one that's the opposite, where the IgG-like molecules are as far apart as we could get them. And then we just took beads, orange beads, coated them in many of these, and blue beads and coated them in many of these, and then fed them to the same macrophages. And then we took movies of the macrophages to watch how they responded. And so an example movie is what I'm showing you right here. The macrophage is in green. You can see the two different types of targets in orange and blue. And the macrophage is choosing to eat only the orange targets. And so, in fact, when we watched many of these movies, what we could see is that the macrophage interacted with both the orange and the blue beads. And if it phagocytosed them, it was at about the same speed. But there was a very big difference in the chance that the macrophage would try to start phagocytosis. So what we ended up figuring out was that there is a go, no-go decision point at the start of phagocytosis that's affected by ligand clustering. This is kind of crazy because you have the exact same thing on these two beads. It's just how it's organized in space, how far apart these molecules are. And that makes a really big difference on whether or not they get phagocytosed. Okay, so what might this mean for a real macrophage in vivo? Well, if you think about a macrophage navigating through a tissue, it doesn't really have time to stop and survey the entire surface of a target and measure how many IgGs are there. It needs to make a decision very quickly. And so what would actually happen is the macrophage would probably send out a protrusion. And if that protrusion were to contact a healthy cell, like these red blood cells, it would find maybe one IgG. But it's very, very unlikely that it would find multiple next to each other, because there's just not a lot of IgGs there. But in contrast, if it were to find this target with lots of IgGs, it's quite likely that there would be another IgG next to that first one. And then the macrophage would know this is something good to eat.
Okay.

So how does this apply to cancer therapy? Well, these are all a bunch of examples of immunotherapy antibodies that are currently being used as cancer treatments that rely on activating the Fc receptors. And in developing these antibodies, scientists found lots of antibodies that worked and lots of antibodies that didn't. But there's still not a really good sense of the design principles or how we can make antibodies that work well instead of just trying a bunch of things and hoping for the best. So some rules that we've uncovered is that how well the antibody binds to the cancer cell, that affects how well the antibody works. Great, that makes sense. The type of antibody, there's slight differences in antibodies, so the type of antibody can affect how well it works. Where the antibody binds can affect how well it works, whether it binds to the top of a protein or the bottom of a protein. And then I think that the work that I just showed you, done by Nadia, really adds another point here, that the antibody pattern also really affects how well that antibody works. Okay, so that's all I'm going to tell you about how macrophages measure IgG. And now I'm just going to quickly tell you what I've learned about CD47 and how that stops phagocytosis of healthy cells. Okay, so again, we have to start by talking about the molecular players. And so I've already introduced to you IgG antibodies recognized by the Fc receptor and these signal for phagocytosis, eat me. Then the don't eat me signals, CD47 is present on all viable cells and upregulated on cancer cells. It's recognized by SIRP alpha in the macrophage, and this sends a signal, don't eat me. So the question that I had is, how does CD47 actually stop phagocytosis? This diagram really summarizes about all that we knew about the pathway. And so my first guess was that when CD47 was bound to SIRP alpha, somehow that might stop the Fc receptor from being activated. That makes a lot of sense. Just stop the macrophage from seeing the target to begin with. And so to test that idea, I again used TIRF microscopy. So again, you're kind of watching from below as the macrophage lands on the surface, but I'm just going to show you one time point. And so I showed you before that the IgG molecules will rearrange into these clusters. These clusters recruit downstream signaling proteins that are the things that actually do the phagocytosis. And so what I'm showing you here, there's IgG molecules in blue, there's these downstream signaling proteins in pink, and if you zoom in on just a few clusters, they're very nicely co-localized. And so I thought maybe, you know, if CD47 is there, it's going to change the number of clusters or the strength of the clusters, or it's going to change whether or not they recruit sick. And it didn't do any of these things. I looked as hard as I could. I quantified everything I could think of. We still got IgG clusters. They still recruited the downstream effector protein SYK, and they still localized really well. And so there might be some subtle differences here, but to me, what this said is this isn't the main story. There's something else that's causing macrophages not to phagocytose these targets. And so while I was doing these experiments, I noticed something else. The macrophages did not spread as well on those IgG-coated surfaces when CD47 was present. So that's just quantified here. I'm showing this green line is a macrophage increasing its surface area on an IgG-coated surface. And then when CD47 is present, that footprint remains really small. And so this gave me a hint of where to look. And I did some more experiments. And I figured out that there was this molecule called integrin that was not activated if CD47 was present. And so that kind of looks like this. CD47 is upregulated on cancer cells. When CD47 is there, it prevents integrin from being activated. And without active integrin, the macrophages can't phagocytose the cancer cell. So I thought about that some more. And I thought, OK, well, maybe then if we can activate integrin, that would bypass the suppressive CD47 signal on cancer cells. And that would allow macrophages to re-engage with the cancer cells whether or not CD47 was present. So that's exactly what I did. I reactivated integrin and asked, do the macrophages now phagocytose cancer cells? And so this is a video of that data. The macrophages are in green, and then this is a cancer cell. In pink, only part of the cancer cell is labeled. And normally, if you were to take a movie of cancer cells and

macrophages together, they really would mostly ignore each other. But in this movie, I've activated integrins. And what you can see is now the macrophage reaches out, it grabs that cancer cell, and it digests it. So this really suggests that our idea is correct, that CD47 prevents phagocytosis because it inhibits this one key molecule, integrin. And if we reactivate integrin, now the macrophages can phagocytose the cancer cells. Okay, so my lab, what next? We're just getting started. We're still studying IgG and CD47, and we're still interested in a lot of different aspects of their signaling. We're interested in how CD47 pattern might affect how well it signals, and we're interested in how macrophages measure IgG for all sorts of different functions, not just phagocytosis. But in addition to studying phagocytosis, we also want to study these other macrophage functions that can be targeted by cancer immunotherapy. And so by using our same strengths in high-resolution imaging and synthetic biology that we've applied to studying phagocytosis, we think that we can study a bunch of other signaling pathways that are also relevant for cancer immunotherapy. So that is what we are planning to do going forward. So I just want to end with a picture of my lab. These are my graduate students, Wyatt Miller and Annalise Bond, my lab manager, Serene Fiaz, and then some wonderful undergrads in our lab, Alyssa Granados, Hamamora, and Eliza Nario. And that's it. Thank you.

Yeah, make some noise at the B-side players. Thank you, guys. All right, we're going to start off with this tune called Mascara. This is like the era where D was in the band, Damon, and we were doing this traveling, promoting this record on Concord Picante called Fire in the Youth. And this record was really special because we were mixing a lot of different elements, a lot of Son Jarocho from our East LA friends, Quetzal, who produced the record. And so we were mixing a lot of Son Jarocho with the reggae, with the salsa, and we got some good sounds out of it. This is a song called Mascara, original music. Thank you guys so much for being here, everyone. Enjoy.

0: Thank you. All right, yeah. Thank you so much, everyone. So this is a song. This next song is a cover, one of those songs that my mom used to vacuum the house to. And it's just a song, I don't know, it just stuck with me. It's a Brazilian artist, Roberto Carlos from Brazil, who it's just one of those songs that, there's a long story about the song. You guys can Google it, look it up, but has something to do with the Pope. He actually went and sang to the Pope. Betito kind of knows a little story. Do you know about the song, Amigo?
1: I don't.
0: Okay.
1: Sorry.
2: Should have made it up.
0: But it's just a good song because my friends, the people I play with, these are my friends. This is my family. I've been a traveling musician for 30 years, so it's important to have these people in my life. And it just resonates with me. So this is Amigo. You guys can Google it later. Roberto Carlos, enjoy. We did a real reggae version of it, so here it goes.

0: Good to have friends, right? Yeah. So yeah, reggae is a big influence in the B-side players. We also have a band called Maíz, which is a strictly reggae music. That's really well known throughout Latin America, but some people down here in San Diego know about it. And it's just a recording that we did. It's just strictly reggae music, and one of the first Reggae en Español albums that kind of, you know, was out there before this whole Reggae en Español movement started. So it's proud to be part of history, something like that. Reggae is a big thing for us. I think everybody in the band is a reggae lover, right? Except for Latin jazz Kevin over here. But no, you like reggae. ¿Te gusta el reggae? A ver, canta una.
1: He likes Bob Marley. ¿Sabes qué
0: es verdad? But I know what Kevin likes. Kevin likes cumbia, and we all love cumbia too. So we wrote a lot of cumbia songs. We're going to play some cumbia for you guys. Cumbia is a big deal, and it's the new punk rock. The new punk rock of today is cumbia music. Don't forget that. It's called El Mundo Cambiará.

How you guys doing? Make some noise if you're feeling all right. So back to Sinaloa. My family is from a small town called El Recodo, Sinaloa. It's a music town known for picking up a horn, trombone, trumpet, clarinet as young as possible, and just getting in a band and playing music for the rest of your life. That's the plan. That's what this town is known for. And my dad got out of there at 14 years old. And he came to Mexicali, and then he came to Tijuana. And so that's the path, that's the destiny for musicians out there. And that's, people work hard, and that's how you get out. That's how you get out of the shanty town. That's how you get out of the hood. You get out of the rancho, is you pick up an instrument and you work hard. So there's a lot of culture in Mazatlán, in Sinaloa. My favorite of all is the mariscos, the food. It's really, like, we, this band right here, we all travel together. We're very excited because next year on the 16th, we fly and we get to go to Recodo. My family has a carne asada for us and in a little ranchito. And we just have a good time, drink some beers. And then, but when we go back to Mazatlán, we like to eat strictly mariscos. So this song right here is inspired by aguachile, if you guys know about aguachile. Okay, if you drink a lot tonight, if you party on a weekend, wake up, go to a mariscos place, order some aguachile, and everything's gonna be okay. Everything's gonna be all right. This is original music. This is the newest song that the B-side players have created, so we're gonna share it with you guys. It's called Aguachile.

Vamos a los mariscos. Yes, thank you guys. That's fresh right there. And that's being produced and working with my younger brothers, Boostive, a young young band from San Diego, Boostive, who's on the road right now. So that's going to be a nice collaboration because they got a fresh sound, and we're old and they're young. So it's going to sound nice. Thank you guys. You guys having a good time? All right. This is really nice for me because this band usually has to drive 8 to 10 hours to play a gig, and I live like 10 minutes away, so this is nice. But my brothers, Emmanuel and Betito, they drove all the way from Tecate, so make some noise for them. So, yeah, this is nice. So back to the music, everyone. As you can see, this B-side players is just all about different kinds of rhythms coming along, and just fun lyrics and, you know, conscious lyrics with the fun message. Try not to be militant. The message is love, if you really break it down. Unity, love, that's what it's all about. And Damon really got me into Afrobeat music because we were listening to a lot of Fela when we were living together. And Femi and Fela Kuti, Afrobeat music, just, you know, 23-minute songs with horn arrangements. That's just more, that's just like banda, that's how I grew up. But it's just the rhythms, and I just really love the music. So this is our interpretation of Afrobeat. This is a song. This is a song that I wrote for my mother, who has always supported me. And for all you moms and dads out there, always support your kids on their dreams. Whatever it takes, make sure you back them up. My mom has always been by my side and has always supported all of us. So this is, her name is Refugio. This is a song for her called Mi Refugio.

Thanks. All right. Let's go back in time. 1994. I think we were getting ready for our first show. I think we used to do shows for the Brett Bodie, who's the owner of the Chi-Chi right here in downtown. Don't go there, please. Be careful. Now he owns the Kensington Club. His father left him a lot of nice bars back in the days. He owned Bodie's right here in downtown. And that was our first gig that we ever made $100 each as a musician. I think it took us a whole year. It was a New Year's gig. We made $100 and we thought,

We thought we were like, I think everyone went and bought like something nice. I don't know. It was a huge deal, but we still make $100 a gig. So I don't understand. Everyone's getting raises. I know you guys are getting raises and Christmas bonuses. Please don't talk about that stuff with musicians. But so 1994, I was just with my friend Giovanni Mejia. He dropped me off right now, and he's got a gig in downtown. And this is a song I don't know, just people in San Diego really loved it. It was super, we're listening to a lot of like, just classic salsa and montunos, a really nice tune that really hit in San Diego. This is called Baila. It's a song about all the beautiful women right here in San Diego. Todos los colores, all the colors, all the cultures right here. This is called Baila, original music.

This is a song about Body of Logan right here. This is inspired by Body of Logan. I just love the whole Chicano community there. So this is called Feed Me Mood.

0: Thank you. We'd like to bring up the host to do this next song called Nuestras Demandas with us. Make some noise for Damien DeRobio. DeRobio. Yeah, D. All right, this next song right here, this is a very important song for us because it kind of has the sound, you know, the reggae sound. We incorporated some jarocho in this song, some bajo sexto, so nice little sound, and it's reggae en español, so we got to travel to a lot of parts in Mexico, and this song right here is the song that most people come up to me and just thank me for. It's because the message is it's unity, it's love, it's consciousness, it's all the good things that we need in this world right now. So this is called Nuestras Demandas, original B-side music, featuring Damien on the bass. Make some noise.
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0: some noise for David Girovi.
1: That's right, baby. Still got it. Still got it. Yeah. I guess the message overall is, if you're going to write a protest song, make sure you put love into it. It has to have love. That's it. There's going to be a new movie, a Bob Dylan movie coming out. I'm excited about that. That's going to be good for me, good for everyone. How's everyone doing so far? Are we boring you? Okay, yeah, the B is not for boring. So this is called Rosa Maria. This goes back to my dad in those moonlights de Tijuana back in the late 60s, 70s. This is a cumbia song. They always had like one cumbia song on the record, kind of like our records. We have like one or two, maybe two cumbia songs on each of our records. So this was a song that was really big right here in this region, this area. This is called Rosa Maria. She went to the beach, had a good time, started dancing. That's it. That's what it's about. Rosa Maria, Los Moonlights de Tijuana.

Thank you, guys. Thanks for dancing. It's going to look like no one's here because all the empty seats, but people are dancing in the back. Thank you, guys. Love you guys. So just because I love you guys so much, I wrote a song about you guys. You guys don't even know that. I wrote a song because I love you so dear. You guys, wherever I go, I mean, I can speak for everyone on this for sure. Wherever we go, no matter where, we're just, when we come back to San Diego, it's like, oh man. Feels good to be home. And it doesn't matter, like, we could be in the Key West and just, you know, chilling, having a good time, but San Diego is just the best, no matter what. I love it so much, and people have been really mad at me for this song because I didn't name their little part of San Diego. I didn't mention El Cajon or, you know, Jamul. I'm sorry, but I kind of just named my favorite spot, so I'm going to have to do a part two to San Diego and just mention all those towns out there that... You guys have a good thrift stores out there in El Cajon, I'm not gonna lie. But thank you guys so much. I love you guys. Thank you so much. Make some noise for your host, Damien Derovio. Thank you so much for having us, everyone. This is a treat. It's kind of weird when you look back at so many years, and it's amazing. I'm very happy. Music

to have music in my life and to have good people, good musicians around me all the time, taking care of me. These guys take care of me really well. I'm getting old and they do take care of me. So make some noise for the B-side players of the band. And all the past musicians, I think it's over 75 musicians that have been in and out of this band. This is crazy. It's a lot of history. And to all my brothers and sisters, I mentioned earlier, like Awadusa bands like that, who in the future of San Diego music, Boostiv, and people we're working with, all the DJs. This is just an amazing town, and I'm very honored to be part of the music scene here and to represent you guys wherever we go. That's what we do. So this song is, you can't really sing this song out in the road. This is strictly for San Diegans. So you can't be like in Montana saying like San Diego. It just don't work like that. People are very jealous of us. They're very jealous of how we live our lifestyle, because we have it really good, guys. We do. So thank you so much. This will be the last song right here. This is for you guys. This is called San Diego. I love you guys. Here we go.

0: Muchas gracias, San Diego. Love you guys. Big ups. Oh.
1: Yes, yes, yes, yes. Give it up one more time for Carlos Paez and the B-side players.
0: All right, this is a song called Micaela. It's a little mixture of salsa music, a little here and there, a little dance tune. But thank you guys so much. It's been an honor to be here. Thank you so much for the love, the support, so many years. And just make sure you guys follow us on Instagram. Yes, we are still together. We're still touring. Don't ask me that. But I'm still alive. Yes. So we're all good. Micaela, last song, you guys. Thank you so much. This is original music.

0: Muchas gracias, San Diego. Thank you so much. Thank you, guys. Thank you.
1: Yes. The one and only B-side players. San Diego's very own.

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Okay, thank you very, all very much for coming or for coming back, whichever. I am really, really grateful to see you here for this second of my lectures. So lecture two, Times of Change, Possibility, Virtue, and a Democratic Politics of Time. So just to recap briefly on yesterday, we were exploring this intriguing and perhaps and certainly unfamiliar conception of moral possibility. So moral possibility sandwiches two things together, the idea that it's manageable and therefore the idea that it's fairly frequent or you can expect it. So it's easiness, and with the idea that it's easy comes the idea that most people can manage it for a considerable stretch of time. Its contrast, moral impossibility, means something that's very hard, very difficult to do. And as a result, only a very few people can manage it, and even then, not for very long. And as we saw, this conception is susceptible of degrees. There's an extreme of impossibility. It's something that is so repugnant to our cultural or our natural sensibilities or inclinations. And I think that this conception is interesting today because it captures some of our core intuitions about a certain kind of cruelty and the inhuman, a certain way of psychologically forcing a person which is repugnant to them but also repugnant to our own sensibilities. But there's also a kind of difficulty or impossibility short of that extreme. So this is the category of what's too hard, too difficult, harsh, let's say. And I think this is the domain of politics in mutatis mutandis, a recognizably democratic sense, or at least a popular sense, something that people popularly feel is a bit much, it's too hard, too much of a sacrifice for them to be asked to do it. And in this sense, if law has to be subject to the possibility condition in that way, I think what you're getting is a very political understanding of the obligation to obey the law, and that's something that's interesting about it. So I think that impossibility in its extreme sense crosses the confessional divide. I think we discussed this yesterday and actually over dinner. This is

something that I think does get into Protestant jurisprudence, into the natural law tradition more broadly, and into the nascent notion of human rights. And I think putting possibility back in to our understanding of that helps with our understanding of that historical trajectory from natural rights to human rights today. This sort of more rich social sense, the idea that a law has to be easy in a kind of social way, I think that one was harder to cross the confessional divide from its genesis in Catholic Counter-Reformation thought. So part of what these lectures are doing is suggesting why it might be interesting for us to recover that dimension of the idea of moral possibility, as well as this concept that's more at the extreme. So today I want to pursue that thought a little further. So I want to explore the interface between law and politics further by thinking about possibility in terms of time. Now, in one sense, that seems obvious. Possibility seems almost, in the sense of the term, to imply a future. More accurately, we might think about possibility as a kind of opening between the present and the future through which we can realise our aims. But I want to stress also today that possibility is also an opening between the present and the past. So possibility invokes the way things are now, and the way things are now is a function of history, at least if we're thinking about sociocultural or customary possibility, what the scholastics call possible according to custom. But I think the same goes too, at least in some sense, for natural possibility or possibility according to nature. If we bear in mind that fluid interface between the natural and the cultural and the way that kind of interface is itself historically constructed. So in any case, I want to say that the opening to the past as well as to the future is key to thinking about possibility as a condition of law in the sense of the morally possible, that existential sense of the possible as opposed simply to the practicable. And we were discussing that distinction yesterday. So in existential terms, we might say possibility is behind us as well as in front of us. Now that opening to the past can seem sometimes to close the opening to the future, as when we think that things are impossible, right? There's no way that we can achieve our aims. The way that we are now precludes our moving forward. But conversely, sort of keeping that opening to the future can seem sometimes to require closing the opening to the past, as when we think we have to get rid of the past altogether. We have to have a revolution or perhaps an amnesty. And those states of one or the other, no opening to the future, no opening to the past, those states, both of them, are psychologically very hard indeed. We might call them times of impossibility. They're morally impossible. Now, it's a cliche, by contrast, that everyday politics is, quotes, the art of the possible. And I take it that the general sense of that term means possible in the sense of practicable. But our argument so far will suggest that any kind of long-term change within a framework of democratic or at least popularly responsive or accountable politics implicates the possible in its more existential sense, that sense of being poised somewhere between a past and a history and a future. And so we could think of the art of the possible in those terms as the art of getting the opening to the past and the opening to the future to line up, so that there is a kind of passage between the two. And I want to return here to Plutarch, the ancient philosopher, whose Solon and also whose Lycurgus we met in the previous lecture, and his essay on the precepts of statecraft. And he begins his essay by outlining how a statesman is to go about this delicate psychopolitical manoeuvring, psychopolitical temporal manoeuvring. So this is Plutarch in the more sort of positive or Lycurgan vein, I guess I would say, that Professor Lane was introducing in her comments to my lecture yesterday.
So note the emphasis on time throughout in different degrees of temporality. So how the statesman is juggling with his own time in office as well as with the time of his subjects. So this kind of politics of time itself takes time. Now, this passage of Plutarch appealed enormously to the self-construction of educated Spanish officials in 16th century colonial Peru. So it provided them with an ethos of possible. It's not tyrannical. We're delicately maneuvering to bring our subjects into a better state. So it's not tyrannical government. At the same time, it's an apologia for their very limited effectiveness in some degrees. So here we are in Juan de Matienzo, his Gobierno del Perú of 1567. And this is his chapter on the character of the Indians. And I hope it's clear, I'm going to be very critical of these theorists, that when I sometimes use this term Indians, I am using it to emphasize my critical distance from them, not to align myself with anything that they are saying. So this is Matienzo in the first part, chapter 4, reference to the Politica of Plutarch. It comes up again in the first chapter of the second part when he's talking more expansively about the self-construction of the ideal covenant. Plutarch is all over the place. I think it's interesting, and we'll come to this throughout this lecture, that in the second part he's insistent that you have to know the character of the kinds of Spaniards who've made their home in Peru, as well as of the indigenous inhabitants. And we'll see throughout this lecture that theologians and lawyers reflecting on the politics of possibility in Spain and in the Spanish dominions think of the Spanish themselves as a political problem. But nevertheless, the overwhelming emphasis of this treatise is on the character and nature of the indigenous inhabitants. So we're going to come back to Peru in the third section of this lecture. But meanwhile, I want to press a little bit harder on the question of the morally impossible in the context of legislation. Okay, so what is a morally impossible law? You know, what would be an example of that? So we had one from Francisco Suarez in the last lecture. So this is a law requiring people, that's ordinary people, the whole population, to undergo a bread and water fast. And I think the riff for the whole of Lent is, in fact, from Gabriel Vasquez, whom we're about to meet, but the idea is the same. So this is an example of impossible according to nature. It's really, really hard, bread and water, for an extended period of time. So they would think that this is so contrary to natural human psychology that most people are just not going to be able to manage it. So at a certain point, they're going to crack and, as I said, have a cheeseburger. Now, I take it that not everyone, and actually it's key that not everyone is going to crack, but most people will, and that's the political point. Now, here is another, and this is from Gabriel Vasquez, and this is Suarez's exact contemporary and a bit of his kind of bête noire intellectual antagonist, Gabriel Vasquez. So it's from almost exactly the same time. And again, he's commenting on the prima secundi, and he's commenting on that key chapter on the conditions of law. So this is impossible according to custom. So here he says that a law requiring everyone to treat everyone else with equal honor or dignity or respect, well, it would satisfy the first two conditions of law. So it would be honest or morally good. I mean, it would be great. And it would also be just in the sense that it's laid equally upon everybody. Everybody has to treat each other with equal respect. So it's honest and it's just, but it's not possible. It's impossible given the social psychology of an early modern European estate society. And even more so in Spain, where the acute honor culture was often a cause for comment among these very sociologically minded theologians. So to go back to a point that I made yesterday, legislating the morally possible is the antithesis of revolution, right? And indeed, it can be conservative to the point of what we might call reactionary.
But the fact that law imposed across a run of individuals,

multitude is subject to the possibility condition in this sense, doesn't mean that you can't revolutionize your own life, right? And the scholastic central example of this, as suggested by the examples of impossibility we've just looked at, is their own case, so entering a religious order.

is on top. And for Counter-Reformation theologians, these demands are morally impossible. That is, they're too hard for most people for any length of time. They require a very high degree of virtue, virtue being understood as the ability to overcome both your natural and your psychosocial or sociocultural psychology. And critically, they require it for life. There's no going back. You're closing off that opening to the past where moral possibility is situated. So in taking your vows, you're making that degree of virtue mandatory for you forever. It falls under precept in their own language. So you can no longer protest to your superior that what he or she is asking is too hard, and therefore you don't have to do it. You sign up to a life without the normal possibility condition attached. And there are some, I can discuss some examples of that if you're interested in the Q&A. So any individual can voluntarily undertake to live this, the life of a subject without the normal possibility condition attached. But all of them are clear that no law can command it. Even divine law, they think, doesn't do so. So Suarez is very clear. Divine law does not command perpetual chastity of everyone. Too hard. So this is supererogation. Remember, we are in the high Counter-Reformation. These people are not Lutherans, and they believe in a category of supererogatory virtue. And I thought it's worthwhile hearing at this point, hearing from a woman. So this is Arcangela Tarabotti, and this extraordinary work called Paternal Tyranny, precisely, Tyranny, written by a Venetian woman in the mid-17th century, forced into a convent by her father. And it's on the psychological agony of involuntary committal to a life of supererogation, a life without the moral, normal condition of moral possibility. So a quote that I didn't put on the slide, she said, "There is no eloquence to persuade human minds of the reality of this state of life in which involuntary and therefore false nuns experience one misfortune after another and then eternal torments. Their lives have beginnings and no ends, gnaw but do not consume, kill but do not put to death." So that's that psychological agony of being forced to this against your will. And she explicitly compares this, as I've put in the quote, to pharaonic tyranny. And she goes on to invoke the decrees of Trent on the clausura, on the cloistering of nuns. And she's very well aware of this moral tridentine moral possibility language. She says the point about what they were doing was that it wasn't going to be hard, harsh, for people who want it. It is torment. So no human law can command this. Yeah. But the fact that human law can't legislate for this level of virtue doesn't mean, and I think this is key, that doesn't mean that human law, legislating for the across the multitude, can't legislate for any virtue at all, right? So Thomas Aquinas had been clear that human law can command in the acts of all the virtues, courage and temperance, for example, as well as justice. So the imperative to make things easy for subjects is not for these theologians of pandering to vice, although inevitably that's the way it was constructed by their Protestant adversaries. On the contrary, they think that making things difficult for people is itself likely to create vice among the population, given the general run of people's capacities. So they think it takes virtue to obey any law, even a relatively easy or possible one. So, this lower level of virtue is still virtue, and there's a kind of respect for that popular degree of virtue that may nevertheless not be very elevated. But the point is that if the law is possible, then the law can legitimately expect you to produce the virtue needed to obey it. So it will fall under precept for you at that level. So can the law ever require you to produce more virtue than normal?
That is, to raise the threshold of what is possible.

possible for you. And scholastic theologians addressed the issue in a new question that became a standard addition to the commentary literature on the laws. Can human law oblige one to keep it with danger of any kind of temporal harm, even death? And just as an aside, it's the fact that this critically important chapter of Suarez is not included in the standard English translation of the De Legibus, which is excerpted, is another kind of index of the erasure of possibility and the possibility condition from the history of natural law jurisprudence. Not only Catholic, I would say, but Protestant, because this question is a key site of transference between the two. So now it's important that this question doesn't relate only to death or even to various forms of grievous physical harm. It extends to your social standing, to your family, to your material possessions as well, understanding all of these is woven together into the fabric of your life. And they sometimes put this from the opposite direction in terms of what you justly fear losing. Not just your everyday fears, but what you justly fear losing. And the major authority, another Jesuit, the major authority on marriage, Thomas Sanchez, addressed this topic of fear in the fourth book of his enormously influential work on marriage. Now, the fifth disputation is on coerced consent, precisely, to marriage. And he's covering what kinds of fears through which you might have consented count as just and therefore excusing you from your obligation. So a just fear is, and I'll come to this a little bit more in a minute, sometimes called a fear that befalls a constant man. So it's not just any old fear. It's a kind of strong, justifiable fear. So what does he put under that heading? Fear of death, of the mutilation of a limb, of grave bodily agony or torment, of slavery, captivity, grievous exile, not just, you know, a bearable exile, but an unbearable kind of exile. Long-term prison, not just, you know, in jail for a few days, that's okay. Long-term, you know, you can do it, you can do it. Even if you haven't not very high level of virtue, you can do that. But long-term prison, no, that is unbearable. Also, what he calls atrocious chains, and I guess, again, maybe a handcuff for a few hours is okay, but to be prisoned in chains, that's not. Loss of status and honour, so dishonour, rape, infamy, equally. Loss of a large patrimony, and then there's a very extended casuistry about just how large, how much do I have to lose before it actually counts as a just fear? Could it be like just a considerable portion? All of it. One of the examples is selling your house for a lot less than it's worth. Sanchez does not. And then again, so I'm slightly caricaturing here because this is the fun side of the casuistry. But this is also, I think, the interesting side of the casuistry. These are our everyday concerns, right? I think these plug into the way that most people think about their lives. And that's why I think this language is democratically available in a way that more elevated conceptions of virtue are not. But I will say here, Tom Sanchez doesn't really want to go down that route, but certainly a loss of a large patrimony counts as a just fear. So just fear, fear that befalls a constant man. So this concept is gendered, but not always to the exclusion of women. So, for example, a woman can fear rape, even if she's extremely courageous, right? And that fear is a really strong example of a just fear. Pertinent to Tarabotti's case, Domingo de Soto, whom we'll meet again in a minute, argued that a daughter's fear of her parents counts as just fear. So if she goes into a nunnery because she's afraid of what her parents will do to her if she doesn't, then that's going to excuse from her vows. Now, scholastic theologians thought that women are in general less courageous than men, but they also thought that some men aren't very courageous either.
And this is my

asterisk at the bottom of this page, they argue that just fear is relative to the possibility threshold of the individual concerned. All right? So if the very thought of danger, even mild danger, makes you turn to jelly, then clearly a law requiring you to stand up to danger is less possible for you than for a sturdier type of person, even if you are a man. Okay, so bearing all that in mind, do you have to die or to endure these kinds of things rather than disobey a human law? Right? You have to face down your just fears, not merely your anxieties, worries, general trepidation. And the answer to these questions was no, not normally, at least. In most cases, you will have the right to obey, because to oblige you with danger of death, to obey a human law with danger of death or loss of all these things defies the possibility condition. It's impossible to be subject to that kind of law all of the time. Your life is impossible, morally impossible. However, scholastic theologians were clear that in some situations, human law can legitimately command the morally impossible, and with that, a higher level of virtue than it would normally be legitimate to expect. So the classic examples here are time of war and time of plague, which are ubiquitously paralleled as situations in which, at the limit, ordinary citizens can be commanded to remain in a situation of extreme danger. Just as soldiers, and again, this is a ubiquitous parallel, can be commanded to stand at their post by their military superiors, even with danger of death. And although I really wanted to stick with the, and I am sticking with the Catholic casuistry here because it's less familiar, I don't think this is, I think Hobbes's Leviathan on the liberty of subjects is an example of the crossover between this kind of question, does the law oblige with danger of death, and the Protestant natural law jurisprudence. I think Hugo Grotius is in the background here, but we've left him out for today. So Hobbes's true liberty of subjects is all the things which, though commanded by the sovereign, he may nevertheless, without injustice, refuse to do. Notice this covers dangerous or dishonourable. Why dishonourable as well as dangerous? Because both of those are morally impossible, right? I don't think that Hobbes has the entire range of what the scholastics would consider morally impossible, but I think he's got some of it. And this is why the casuistry isn't simply about death or self-preservation. Dishonour is psychologically unbearable for a person of a certain kind of status. And what he argues here is that if our refusal can stand together with the end of the Commonwealth, then we may disobey. If it's not, then we can't. And somehow we're going to have to find that virtue to do those things, even with that cost to ourselves. Now, most scholastics deployed a kind of standard pot-hole analogy in justification of this position. Although by the mid-17th century, we do find some of them using a kind of covenantal model similar to Hobbes's. So the basic argument here is that the citizen is a member of the body politic, and if it comes to it, the member must sacrifice their own individual life for the sake of the life of the whole body. So that raised a question for them, and they don't agree on this subject. So I don't want to suggest they're all the same opinion. So they ask here, okay, is that obligation at that point really an obligation of human law? Or effectively, are we talking about a natural law obligation here? So some people think, no, actually, because human law can't of itself command the morally impossible, if at any point it does, it's because that obligation ultimately reduces to natural law. But others thought that this command of human law is actually irreducible to natural law. Okay, there's some natural law in the background, but there's just a natural law in the background to any kind of human law. But the command of this particular person to stand in that particular place at that particular time, they thought was irreducible to natural law, and therefore they thought, theologians who on this position, human law must be able

of itself to command the morally impossible. So a very interesting disagreement there about what kind of obligation this is. But whatever their position on that question, all of them are clear that the admittedly very high level of virtue involved is nevertheless not supererogatory. So even if it's an obligation of natural law, it's not supererogation, because natural law precisely does not command the impossible. That's their position against the Lutherans. So for them, obligation with danger of death is the ineliminable price of citizenship, and the courage needed to endure it falls under precept. So the point here is that war and plague are not seen as states of exception to the normal conditions of law, but a kind of ratcheting up of the possibility conditions. It's not like entering a religious order, which no law can command. So there's a difference, key difference there. And part of that difference was the supposition that the kind of raised possibility threshold that's required to meet a situation of war or plague doesn't have to be maintained for very long, certainly not for life. So as the mid-17th century scholastic philosopher Rodrigo de Arriaga put it, it's far more bearable to overcome a grave difficulty on one single occasion than to be obliged to do so for all time. So the temporal limit on what you're being asked to do falls within natural possibility, even though at an elevated level it's still not supererogatory. And Arriaga couldn't think, he said, of any reason why the common good might require a law to demand something so difficult from everyone permanently. And the implication of that thought is the common good must lie elsewhere, so that something requiring a very high level of virtue permanently just isn't a political community, because the condition of the political is that it has to be morally possible for its population. Scholastic theologians were also clear that the tightening, or this ratcheting up, of the possibility condition couldn't be universal across the entirety of the citizen body at every moment in time, even for the shorter duration of war or a plague situation. So authors like Suarez were fond of recalling a key clarification that the mid-16th century Dominican theologian Domingo de Soto, whom we've already had, so Soto made a key clarification to the head and members analogy. So I've taken a photo of a statue of him in Segovia, just from the public domain of the web. So if he's holding a book with his the tag, quis scit sotum, scit totum. So the person who knows Soto knows everything. So I commend the reading of Soto to you for that reason alone. Anyway, Soto. So he makes this key clarification. So everyone, you know, cites head and members, body, you know, and expects it to do the work. And Soto says, well, it's not going to do the work in every situation, because actually the analogy is not entirely apt. A citizen does not, in fact, stand in relation to the Commonwealth like a hand or a foot to the body, because a hand or a foot doesn't have a being separate from that of the body, whereas a citizen does. So the relationship is different. The Commonwealth does not own the lives of its citizens. The life of a citizen isn't fully integrated into the life of the body in a kind of ownership model. It says it only has a kind of custodianship for the sake of the common good. So as a result, the Commonwealth can't assume your sacrifice personally to you if your specific life isn't needed to serve the Commonwealth. For such a demand to be legitimate, there has to be a very clear correlation between its life and your death. And if that clear and transparent relationship doesn't obtain, then we have a legitimate place for the casuistry of non-obligation. And
Although war is

you know, that they're sort of, if you like, the classic case. As I say, they are equally interested in plague, and I think the casuistry of plague gives you much more of a sense of this textured obligation of human law at a particular time of stress across all the different social strata of the community. So it's sociologically sensitive in a way that the kind of more abstract political theory isn't. So I'm going to look at the casuistry of plague for a moment now. So it's a bit of a cliche that the recent pandemic, but I was writing, you know, getting to grips with this topic in the course of the pandemic. So that sparked an intense discussion precisely about the relationship between what the state can command and what the individual is obliged to do, the reach of state power over the lives of citizens. And it also sparked a renewed interest in early modern plague regulation, and there was a lot of literature bringing those two into parallel. And indeed, I mean, the parallels are striking, so that the language of war was as ubiquitous in the 21st century as in the 16th or the 17th. For example, we talked about people being on the front line, and they talked about that in those terms too. Then, as now, the rhetoric of necessity was readily available, to justify the assumption of emergency powers, and legislation that bypasses normal processes of democratic scrutiny and accountability. But for the early modern theologians and lawyers who thought about this question, at least ones that I'm interested in, plague is not a blanket state of emergency or exception in which the possibility condition doesn't apply at all. So like war, plague is understood to have its own local texture of space and time. And this generates a minute dissection of how much could be demanded of what elements of the population at what point in the trajectory of the disease. I think partly because plague and indeed war were not unusual situations in early modern Europe, contemporaries knew how to keep asking the same political questions about possibility, like, do I have to, really? But they would in any other circumstances. So it's not an exception to the normal state of the political, but it is a kind of a ratcheting up within it. So a simple appeal to necessity was not by itself good enough to justify obligation with danger of death on this specific citizen at this specific time or other grave temporal harm. Now, again, in the recent pandemic, the passing of emergency, that's their word, legislation to contain contagion, meant that the law concerned itself with the minute texture of people's lives, the domain in which moral possibility is materially, spatially, and I would say temporally articulated. So that's really the subject of this lecture, this kind of concrete articulation of moral possibility in terms of time and place. And one consequence that commentators quickly noticed was the asymmetric burden of psychological stress, moral impossibility, on the poor. And this is a consequence that's well known to early modern writers. So intrusive spatial regulation is harder on people in tighter spaces and people with fewer means. So here is an example from the Barnabite friar Filiberto Marchini. So this is written during the terrible plague in Florence in 1630-31, published in 1633. Bellum divinum, divine war, plague as the arrows of God, not human war. So Marchini is writing in and in defense of a strict Italian system of quarantine enforced by the officials of the Sanità, the public health board. So he certainly thinks that this kind of intervention is legitimate. But he was well aware that an aristocrat, for example, could go to a country estate or just have a big palazzo in town. So, you know, he can find an isolated room there without too much psychological stress. I mean, it will be stressful, but it's not

unbearable. By contrast, the poor will either have to be forcibly contained in close proximity at a huge risk of cross-infection, or forced to leave and endure the agony, the psychological agony of separation from relatives and friends, leaving your friends in a danger zone and being forcibly separated. So more virtue, then as now, was being demanded of those who are least able to produce it. So here is an example from, so these most bitter, that's the bitter calamities of plague, and he talks about the forcible separation. This is acutely repugnant. It's morally impossible. But the social asymmetries of subjection to plague regulation led people in early modern Europe to question the power of the state, what they would call the Commonwealth, to impose this kind of regulation. And it caused them to question not only the nature of the obligation and of the regulation, but also the nature of the virtue that plague time demands. So the common good ideology, espoused by Marchini and many others who are defending this quarantine system, essentially appealed to courage or fortitude. This is the virtue that's going to close that possibility gap, enable you to meet the elevated demands of the law, remembering again the ubiquitous parallel with war. So it's a kind of martial virtue on the part of the people, a call for collective sacrifice, which lines up effectively with the broader rationale of the Commonwealth and of human power over human beings. But cross-confessionally, and one thing I think is very interesting about the plague casuistry is that its positions are not consistent across a confessional divide. People on both sides of all confessions think differently about plague. So cross-confessionally, those opposed to, or at least more hesitant about, this kind of strict quarantine regulation that Marchini is defending, pitted the Christian virtue of charity against this kind of martial fortitude. So they insisted that charity also requires courage, but it runs in a different direction from the direction of the law. So charity suggests you should precisely not abandon your neighbours, your relatives, or your friends, or quarantine a number of people in a small house and leave them to survive or not, or throw them out of their houses into unfamiliar places where they're vulnerable to exposure and depredation. And evidence from London, early modern London, and this is reflected in the theological sermons and treatises of the time, shows that people of lower social class, people who don't have the means to leave, they can't pay for the journey, tended to insist instead on the Christian virtue of staying, of charity, and the unlawfulness of leaving as contrary to God's providence. So that kind of position shows the same kind of intersection of temporality and virtue in meeting the demand for the morally impossible, but it does it in a different key and one that doesn't line up with the desires of the authorities to contain the plague. So people who don't have means, people who are socially more pressured by this regulation, adopt a different understanding of what virtue is and a different understanding of the temporality. Here, the temporality of God's providence, more unknowable, rather than the time of the state and the time of the state's law. So it's still a requirement for heightened virtue, but this time one that resists the law rather than rises to meet it. Okay, so for the third section of this lecture, I want to come back to, as promised, to another time, another place, and this is colonial Peru. So Peru under colonial Spanish administration in the late 50s, 1560s and 1570s. So it's in the same time and the same as the same chronological span of time. But in terms of social and political time, the time that's relevant to the possibility condition, it's worlds away.
And what's interesting about the situation at the time, and this is recognized by some of the people who are writing there, in a way there is no time. Because the Spaniards have destroyed the Inca empire, but there's nothing as yet in its place. Peru is in chaos. Now, in this chaos, the crown had decreed that the indigenous inhabitants, the Indians, Indios, as they were called, they were not slaves, right? If they're not slaves, then they are subjects, and if they're subjects, then the law should be possible for them. But how can the possibility condition, normal conditions of government for anyone who's not a slave, be compatible with their systematic subjection to the colonizers under the encomienda system? And in particular, they were concerned with the continuing practice and indeed expansion of the meter, the Inca system of public labor. How can that be compatible with the possibility condition? Now, famously, the Dominican friar Bartolomé de las Casas argued that this is entirely inconsistent. So las Casas spent his life protesting the appalling cruelty practiced by the encomenderos towards their indigenous subjects, to the point of effectively accusing the crown of complicity in tyranny. And las Casas' position continued to have vocal support within the missionary orders. But those close to the new governor, Francisco de Toledo, who arrived in 1570, sought to justify the entrenchment of legal differentiation as a condition of imposing order and imposing time, I would say, in this new world of Peru. And one of them, the one we're going to look at in this section, is the Jesuit José de Acosta. So he was at odds with the Las Casistas, the sympathizers within his own society. He's impressed with colonial officials like Juan de Matienzo and Polo de Ondegardo, although he still seeks to hold some kind of line against the worst excesses of the encomenderos. So the third book of Acosta's work, De Procuranda Indorum Salute, I'll put it up on the screen in a minute, on procuring the salvation of the Indians, is on civil government. And one of its strategies is to mobilize the possibility condition to justify differential legislation for colonizers and colonized, even while arguing that they make up one commonwealth or república. Okay, so as I mentioned in the first lecture, ethnography was a key component of possibility thinking in the old world. So it's standard to refer to the difference between the Germans and the Spanish, for example, in terms of what laws are possible for these very different kinds of people. So it's well embedded in thinking about Europe, but it's also famously an immediate resource of legally trained colonial officials and theologians seeking to establish some kind of workable system of justice in the new. So in Peru, the colonial official Polo de Ondegardo made a series of sustained inquiries into the old Inca order. And Acosta himself is best known for his natural and moral history of the Indies, his ethnographic account of the customs and the natural history of the place. So in one sense, this Spanish interest in indigenous customs, this is the moral history, has rightly been seen as domesticating them within a familiar Castilian framework of legal pluralism, where the existence of different laws, different legislative fora, was standard, and customary law would be expected to govern cases alongside statute law. So I think, and I don't want to deny that there's a kind of domestication and familiarization in those terms. But as we've been seeing in these lectures, the force of custom is strongly associated with the possibility condition, what's possible according to custom. And in that later
That night, I think these kind of legal ethnographic reports

or relaciones can be seen as kinds of possibility surveys. They're attempts to establish the pre-existing ground of the possible as the basis for new legislation that supposedly respects the possibility condition and therefore does not treat the indigenous people as slaves. So the question is, what are they used to? What can they take? Right? What legislation will not be tyrannical for them, violate the moral possibility condition, even if it would be for Spaniards? So, as scholars of both Mexico and Peru have pointed out, these surveys are not simply reports of what's there before. They are imperial co-productions between Spanish officials and indigenous agents who are already practicing a kind of active subjection in the terms we looked at in the last lecture, in shaping their history in a way that could be digested and operationalized by their new governors. And it's been recently argued, a really great new book by Yana Yanakakis called Since Time Immemorial on Custom, that this translation of indigenous social and political history into a form of custom digestible to Europeans represents another technique of imperial control in the guise of respecting the ways of their new subjects. Right? It's possible according to custom, in this ideology. So hence the hollowness of the appeal to Plutarch in Matienzo and also in Acosta, I would say. Getting to know the ways of the people is fundamentally compromised if those ways are not, in fact, their ways, but already warped into a new form that has no history except one of destruction, as Las Casas had said. So, whose past and who will say what past it is that you are respecting, and whose ways of the people? Now, interestingly, José de Acosta was acutely aware of the damage done by these kinds of false history or false past on the Spanish side. So he thought the institution of the encomienda was itself a kind of false past. It was a sort of shadow of Spanish nobility, deliberately designed to make Spaniards feel at home in the New World and therefore stay there. So Acosta was clear-sighted about the way in which the Spanish crown had used private citizens to conquer, extend, and maintain its empire. So the institution of the encomienda, the allocation of a certain number of Indians to Spanish, originally the conquistadores, that itself was a strategic manipulation of psychological possibility on the part of the crown. And Acosta doesn't think there's anything that can be done about this. It's entrenched. And he says lower status Spaniards who come out to the Indies also replicate Spanish ideas of gentility by refusing to do any manual labor themselves. And he can't see, as I said, any solution to this destructive transference of a Spanish past to Peru. It's happened. And he says, what remedy? I don't know. But effectively, he capitulates. Spanish colonizers have to be allowed to stay in their psychological comfort zone, even while he recognizes that this fatally compromises the prospects of setting just parameters of possibility in this new republica. So instead, the burden of psychological stress has to fall on the indigenous. Now, Paulo de Ondegardo, to whom Acosta was close and he was very impressed by, was himself an encomendero. So Ondegardo argued strenuously for keeping as much of the old Inca order as possible, especially the system of organized indigenous labor, the mita. So he said changing it is going to destroy the Indians who are used to nothing else. So we don't have to legislate it out of existence. It's actually good for them to continue doing it because it's actually part of their past. This is who they are. And in many respects, Acosta followed suit. So one instance, so Acosta has a whole

APTA on taxation in personal services, basically the perpetuation of a system of compulsory labour. Is this just? So one example is the Mita de Tambo. So the Tambo was a way station, and it's the practice of using, effectively, compulsory indigenous labour to carry packs over otherwise unpassable tracts. And Matienzo, Ondegardo and Acosta all agreed that outlawing the practice, which is what the Crown had done, was not workable in Peru. So Acosta here, and this is the passage on the screen, he condemned the way that the original conquistadors had used the indigenous as literally as animals, pack animals, loading them up under intolerable, they chained them together and they killed them when they fell under the weight. And Acosta does condemn that. But he wanted to argue that the ameliorated version, as practiced by their successors, was not tyrannical. It's not impossible, either in the sense of physical cruelty or in the sense of psychologically repugnant for the indigenous people of the region. So you'll see towards the bottom of that, we cannot approve the over-delicate hesitation of some people who do not see that what someone is accustomed to is not actually only not unwelcome, but actually pleasant. And they think that the sensibilities and minds of all people should be measured by their own. So this is ethnographic difference in the service of a differential possibility condition on the indigenous and on the Spanish. But you can still argue that you're respecting the possibility condition, so it's not tyrannical. So this really shows the possibility condition in its worst form of mobilization, an asymmetric decision on possibility based on a flawed reconstruction of a culture and its past, in conditions where the non-elite indigenous cannot articulate their own understanding, and the elite indigenous are already practicing active subjection in creating something livable for themselves. So what Acosta and all these people don't acknowledge is that the meter has already changed. It's not what they're used to. The commercial colonial institution of the way station or the tambo is not the same as the Inca tampu. Matienzo and Acosta were happy to point out that change in one respect, the fact that the indigenous were paid something, a pittance, for their labour as they had not been in Inca times. So they say, well, you know, so it's not actually slavery because you know, that they're paid. And they made a comparison with porters in Europe. I mean, we load up porters for a price. I mean, what's impossible about that? The difference, of course, is that these people cannot refuse to do it. They can't set their own terms. They can't price their own time. So the colonial tambo is a commercial institution, but the indigenous are not in that kind of market. They're half in, half out. Part of, but not actually participating in, the imperialist capitalist economy. Now, Acosta did consider the argument that being forced to labour is itself slavery. So even if the work is tolerable, even if you're accustomed to it, what about the fact that forcing you to do it, the fact that you've got no choice, isn't that itself slavery? So that what it is about slavery is that you're physically forced to do something unwillingly, and that is the essential repugnance of the condition. And it's not taken away by the fact that it might be possible for you or it might be paid. It is in itself morally impossible. It's that forcing. And Acosta doesn't really have any answer to that. So he says this is a difficult question, and it's remarkable how many difficult questions Peru throws up for Acosta. But what he appeals to is the statue of Daniel from the dream in the book of Daniel. Again, I'm using the authorized version of here. So what he wants to argue is that if the indigenous don't do this labor, then the republic can't stand because someone's got to do it, and Spaniards
aren't going to do it because it's drudge-like and sordid. And to justify this, he used this image of the statue. So this image's head was of fine gold, his breast and his arms of silver, his belly and his thighs of brass, his legs of iron, and here we get to it, his feet part of iron and part of clay. So Acosta insisted that the Spaniards and the indigenous together make one commonwealth, one res publica. It's not two. But he focused on this difference between the iron and the clay in the feet. So the iron bit of the feet is the more lower class Spaniards. The clay is the indigenous. And therefore it's not to be wondered at, he says, if sometimes the iron squeezes the clay a little. So it's not tyranny. But he's arguing that to keep this new republic, to get it going, psychological stress has to fall somewhere, and it's going to fall on the clay. Short of tyranny, he argues, but still a kind of pressure that they simply have to take. How long do they have to do that for? No one could say. So that crucial question for the political in the old world, like how long do I have to keep this up, could not be answered in the new. So it was only answered by figuring the Indians as children, who, as Acosta said, they have to be learned to be human and then to be Christian before they can have equal political status. And Ondegardo said the same thing. Their true liberty is to live as it is appropriate for them to live, as children, until time shows that they have the capacity to be treated in a different way. So as children, they have no possibility behind them, right? The possibility is all ahead of them. So they're kind of caught between a false political past, this mythical Inca order, which is already gone, and having no past at all. So by using the figure of the Indian as the child, Acosta and Ondegardo were effectively giving the new republic time to grow its own past on the back of pressure on the indigenous. So we would expect the birth of a new republic to be what I called at the start a time of impossibility, demanding a very high degree of virtue from its citizens. But there's scarcely any mention of virtue anywhere in this dismal third book of Acosta's treatise. And I think that's because there's no real political time at all. The Spanish are not being very virtuous because they're being allowed to stay in their comfort zone of a Spanish past at the cost of squeezing this indigenous clay. Acosta knows that that's not great. But the clay isn't figures as capable of virtue at all because they're like children who are not yet capable of either virtue or vice. So the only breath of virtue lies in the figure of this wise Plutarchan governor, making life possible for them, supposedly, as they are in this undefined meantime of the new republic. And I think it's to Acosta's small credit that he did recognize, I think, how inadequate that was. Okay, I conclude now. So, briefly. So, how do we? What's interesting about this meditation, though, is that it's a new commonwealth. It's a new world. It's about the creation of possibility. How are we going to make things possible in a situation where it looks impossible from so many angles? So to sum up, I think this early modern meditation on possibility as a condition of law, in the terms that I've set out in this lecture, reveals a kind of complicated relationship between time, virtue, and the kind of material articulation of possibility in time, in terms of space, and also in terms of resources, thinking about this noble with his palazzo in town, time in town. So I think thinking about possibility, thinking about what's possible and what is not,
implicates a decision on time. What kind of time do we live in? But I think the parallel of that is also that we have to decide on what is virtue and what is not. So it's not just a question of what's possible, but it's a question of what is the virtue that we might need to meet times that are more difficult. So I think that time of plague in Europe and this colonial devastation in Peru show how difficult any kind of democratic agreement is in situations of pronounced social division, where people have very different pasts, very different material and spatial conditions of life, and very different understandings of virtue. So decisions taken asymmetrically by this wise legislator, failing to acknowledge the subjective element of possibility. It's not, you know, someone can't tell you what's morally possible for you. As, you know, failing to recognize the subject's eye viewpoint, make life effectively impossible for subjects. But conversely, a democratic agreement on subjects, on a shared possibility, and the shared virtue to go through with a kind of heightened version of that, looks equally intractable if we have this kind of pronounced social difference. And there isn't any escape in the creation of false pasts, either by a ruler or by the people, familiar though that strategy is as a technique of management. It only leads to a hypocrisy in the present that blocks any passable channel between the possibility that's behind us and the possibility that lies ahead. So what would it be like to take a democratic decision on possibility? So I'll just briefly come back to Soto. I know I'm making him into a bit of a hero, and I worry about that. But I still think this is great. So we don't have, as I say, any examples of democratic deliberation on possibility in the early modern period. But here is Domingo de Soto's deliberation in the cause of the poor. And I think this is a remarkable work of what we might call allyship with the very poor, that is, with beggars. So the context is the Spanish are enacting a new poor law of the kind that they're doing in Northern Europe, which would contain the poor in hospitals, not allow them to travel, give them sort of rations and set them to work, that kind of poor law. And Soto is arguing for the impossibility, the moral impossibility of that kind of poor law. And one of his arguments is the impossibility in Spain of instituting that kind of poor law reform. So public upkeep of the poor is impossible in Spain. And he makes it clear that we're talking about the morally possible. So as he says, the strength of this argument is increased by the character and condition of the Spaniards. Compared to other people, the Spaniards are more easily persuaded by hearing a personal plea and seeing the misery of the beggars than being coerced by law. Citizens are as horrified at the idea of having to register for the sake of almsgiving as they are at the thought of having to pay taxes. I mean, the Spanish are not very, I think his, he says that he says they're not very politicky. And I think the translation of that is civic-minded. They're not very political in that sense, unlike in Flanders. So they're never going to actually contribute to this public upkeep because of the way that he thinks it might work somewhere else, but not in Spain. So the result of this is that Soto argues that a poor law of a Flanders type, Northern European type, is morally impossible in Spain, and as a result, the Crown cannot legislate it because it defies the possibility condition. He argues that beggars must have the right to access private charity by being allowed to beg freely on the streets. They must be able to travel in an unlimited way to do so, including across borders. And here is that spatiality of possibility that I mentioned earlier. I think Soto is clear,
And I think it's as true then as it is now that a true democracy of possibility can't be contained within the

0: borders of one political place. It must cross those borders. So I will cease there. But this kind of allyship, this sympathetic entering into the texture of life and into the conditions of the possibility of the poor, enables Soto to make an argument in justice for them being able to continue with this way of life. In the meantime, in this time of the Spanish monarchy, in which public upkeep, so that's decent food, decent clothing, all at public expense, isn't available. So that really would be a revolution, he suggests. Thank you.
1: Let me start by saying, and Chris talked about this, how sad I am not to be in the room with you. I've been excited about my participation in the Tanner Lectures ever since I got the invitation, not just the event itself, but also meeting Professors Brett and Lane. I should explain, and Chris already did this in part, that the two lectures you've heard tonight and yesterday, in a real way, explain my absence. It was perfectly practicable for me to come, but it became increasingly impossible for me to be with you. I'd begun scrubbing my phone and email of messages that would get me into trouble at the border, but I'd begun to realize that I would have, as is now advised, to take a burner phone and leave my laptop behind. I thought that would in itself be suspicious because I was first going to Columbia Law to give a talk with the title The War Against Law. So I became increasingly apprehensive about what might happen to me at the border. But just as concerning for me was the increasing sense of the moral impossibility of coming. I felt morally compromised by the process of deleting my emails and messages, including hundreds of emails to do with a workshop I'm co-organizing in May, as well as WhatsApp group chats with friends and family. And I find the sense of moral impossibility both deeply interesting and most puzzling. I think it's standard advice now to academic visitors to China to take a burner phone and no laptop. And I don't think I'd feel morally compromised in the same way if I were contemplating such a visit. There seems, that is, to be a great deal of contingency in what's morally possible, because moral possibility depends not only on time and place, but also to a large extent on subjective position, as Professor Brett tells us at the end of lecture one. So Professor Brett says that when a subject protests the impossibility of a law, they are not protesting that it's not practicable for them. They're saying it's not possible for them, that it drives them into a corner from which they can see no way out, or at least that it's too hard in the sense that it involves too great a sacrifice. And I'll try to say something more about this puzzle tomorrow, about the structure of what I think of as the moral corner of which Professor Brett speaks. For the moment, note that the situation I was contemplating at the US border might seem very different from the situation Professor Brett contemplates in the lectures. That is, the situation of a person subject to a law which they could in fact obey, but they find it morally too compromising to do so. For as a non-citizen at the US border, I'm rightless, at the mercy of the discretion of a border control agent. I'm in what I call a prerogative space, a space of no law. Such a space is, and I'll suggest this tomorrow, akin to the situation of an enslaved person. And Professor Brett tells us that moral possibility is a condition of the law that governs a citizen, as opposed to the commands of a master over a slave. I think that's a very interesting observation. I also want to mention that I was somewhat daunted by the invitation. Professor Brett, as you know, is a leading scholar of late medieval and early modern and political thought. I'm a legal theorist and a public lawyer, for the most part firmly stuck in debates in philosophy of law in the 20th century. My focus is on problems that arise when the rule of law is under stress, an interest that began, as Chris told you, with my education in law and politics in apartheid South Africa. And actually, I thought that the observations tonight about Peru reminded me rather a lot about growing up in apartheid South Africa. And my only claim to competence in early modern thought comes from a long engagement with Thomas Hobbes's political and legal theory. But even that engagement is not historical, but presentist in a way that historians of thought often decry. For I've been primarily interested in the contribution I claim Hobbes can make to current debates, in particular to why we should take seriously a legal theorist who is for the most part marginalized by both political and legal philosophers, namely Lon Fuller.

So I was hugely relieved when I started reading lecture one to find when I got to the second section, the title, The Possibility Condition and the Modern Rule of Law, Lon Fuller's version. For I've been convinced since I was a student trying to understand the apartheid legal order that Fuller's theory of the rule of law is the best on offer when one

Towards the end of lecture one, she explains that her conception of citizens' rights are primarily rights against the law, and she refers to Hobbes at this point. Yesterday, when Jay Wallace introduced Professor Brett, he read to us some striking lines, which I want to quote again, in part because there's an intriguing relationship between them and something Judith Sklar once said, and I was talking about Judith Sklar in the seminar that Chris mentioned this morning. My slides are still not cooperating. Let me see if that'll do it. Oh, yeah, got it. Okay, so here is a quotation from Between History, Politics, and Law. What is distinctive to the history of political thought as a form of history is that the way in which it writes a borderline between past and present, as all history must, involves a second borderline between history and philosophy. The Janus face of history of political thought specifically is that the representation of a past way of thinking is at the same time an act of political thinking in the present. And Judith Sklar says, in the faces of injustice, I do not know why a curious division of labor prevails, why philosophy ignores iniquity, while history and fiction deal with little else. Political theory, which lives in the territory between history and ethics, seems ideally suited to do something about this. And I think there's quite a lot of commonality between those two quotations. Now, our brief today is not lecture one, but lecture two, in which Professor Brett moves from setting up the problematic of the possibility condition to exploring the interface between law and politics that the problematic brings to light by thinking about possibility in terms of time. However, for me to make that same move, to comment on how the interface between law and politics unfolds in the dimension of time, I need to sketch a disagreement with Professor Brett about how best to understand Fuller, one which begins in lecture one, but continues into lecture two. And I should say that, and I think this is a virtue of the lecture, it's not a vice, that I find it quite difficult to disentangle the two lectures. But today I'm going to start with philosophy of law, and I hope this sketch will help to understand why Professor Brett, in drawing our attention to the possibility condition, has made a most important contribution to philosophy of law, understood as a branch of political philosophy in the sense of the philosophy of the modern legal state. Right, so we have already heard from Professor Brett about Lon Fuller and what she calls his celebrated discussion of the principles of legality. And we have these principles on the slide, like running through from generality, promulgation, through to congruence between official action and declared rule. And Fuller claims in his book, The Morality of Law, that if we put all of this in place, we'll get something which he calls variously an inner morality of law, a bond of reciprocity. And he also says at a late point in the book that every departure from the principles of the law's inner morality is an affront to man's dignity as a responsible agent. Professor Brett, as I understand her, suggests that this account is rightly celebrated, but I think she supposes for the wrong reason. Fuller, in her view, is rare among 20th century legal theorists in his attention to the version of the possibility condition she sketches, that the law somehow fails as law if it makes it morally difficult or even if impossible for subjects to obey. And she finds that in the scholarship on Fuller, the language of possibility tends to disappear in translation because the language of power and possibility is frequently replaced by practicability. And I think she supposes that Fuller is partly responsible for this loss because he deliberately moves away from the kind of substantive natural law found in Aquinas to an understanding in which the inner morality of law is entirely procedural. For Aquinas, she says, the possibility condition mediates the demands of a substantive natural law through the essentially political requirements of governing a population. Fuller, in contrast, is too focused on the legislator's perspective because in his list of legislative failures, he distinguishes between the need for the legislator to avoid self-contradictory laws and the need to avoid laws that are beyond people's power to obey. That focus both excludes a key element of the early modern understanding of the possibility condition, what she calls evocatively the subject's eye viewpoint, and neglects the sociological perspective. Now, here's an extract from the passage on which
Professor Brett bases his

criticism of Fuller, where he says, from the standpoint of the lawmaker, there is an essential difference. From the standpoint of the lawmaker, there's an essential difference between the precautions he must take to keep his enactments consistent with one another and those he must take to be sure that the requirements of the law lie within the powers of those subject to them. Essential differences of this sort would be obscured by any attempt to telescope everything under the head of impossibility of obedience. However, a principal aim of Professor Brett's Lecture 1 is to draw attention to, as she puts it in Lecture 2, the fact that considerations of possibility open a gap between the laws legislated and the laws obeyed. And she suggests further that this gap, wider than Fuller conceived, is closed either through casuistry or, more relevantly for our concerns in these lectures, through politics. Her exploration of the interface between law and politics is through thinking about possibility in terms of time. And I want to suggest that Fuller has more to offer, not only on the subject's perspective, but also on how something like casuistry, which I take to be quite similar to the common law method, can help to close a gap between a law enacted at time one in compliance with the first seven of the eight principles of legality and the application of the law at time two to a subject in compliance with the eighth principle of congruence. Moreover, I think the way that Fuller suggested it is appropriate to attempt to close the gap helps to make it morally possible for the subject to obey the law. But I don't want to suggest that Professor Brett's concern about Fuller is wrong-headed. For nowhere in the chapter on which he focuses the morality that makes law possible does Fuller explain how compliance with the desiderata that she calls procedural and others formal, maintains the possibility condition by somehow ruling out substantively unjust laws. And here it's worth remarking on a tension in my comments between my claim earlier that Fuller is generally marginalized in philosophy of law and Professor Brett's claim that his account of the inner morality of law is celebrated. For the received view in philosophy of law, and in much of political philosophy, is that compliance with Fuller's desiderata does not impart any moral quality to law, but merely makes a law more effective in implementing whatever aims the powerful wish to achieve. As H.L.A. Hart, one of the foremost exponents of legal positivism, remarked, even if such desiderata are necessary features of law, compliance with them is unfortunately compatible with very great iniquity. And I think the explanation for this missing explanation in Fuller is twofold. The explanation of why, as Professor Brett puts it, he proceduralizes Aquinas' substantive natural law. Fuller did want to proceduralize substantive natural law, as found in the Catholic natural law tradition. At the very end of his book, he remarks that while Aquinas stands for many as a kind of symbol of all that is dogmatic and theological in the tradition of natural law, he in some measure recognized and dealt with all of the eight principles of legality. But Fuller wished to extract the account of legality from Catholic theology to show how, once extracted, that account can be put to work in explaining the authority of the modern legal state, a state which is secular in that there is more or less strict separation between itself and any church or religion. And that goal becomes clear in the last chapter of his book, The Substantive Aims of Law. There, Fuller talks about the neutrality of the neutrality of the law's internal morality towards substantive aims, and in a later section, the view of man implicit in legal morality. And he says that while legal morality can be said to be neutral over a wide range of ethical issues, it cannot be neutral in its view of man himself. He also claims that every departure from the principles of law's inner morality is an affront to man's dignity as a responsible agent. So there we have his first reason for proceduralization. And now let me get to the slide I had up a moment ago, which is his second reason for proceduralization. And that is, in extracting this account, Fuller wanted to show that the reaction of legal positivism to a natural law tradition that made law the instrument of Catholic theology was too extreme. For legal positivists supposed that the antidote to a legal theory that identified authentic law with compliance with the principles of one religion and understood state law as the instrument of the principles is to develop a value-neutral concept of law in which law can have any content. And his fable of King Rex
and Rex's failures to make law.

is intended to show that more has to be added to the positivist accountant's law as enacted or posited in accordance with the procedures accepted in a society as appropriate for making law. But if all that Fuller added, as Professor Brett seems to suggest, is more procedural principles, it is no surprise that, as she says, the language of possibility tends to disappear in translation because the language of power and possibility is frequently replaced by practicability. Fuller has two epigraphs to the chapter on which Professor Brett focuses, The Morality That Makes Law Possible, that help to explain how he thought that attempts to close the gap should be made. The first, which Professor Brett cites, deals with the possibility condition, and you have that towards the top of the slide. The second, I think, deals with the problem of the gap. So this is a quote from Lilburn, where Lilburn says, it is desired that our learned lawyers would answer these ensuing queries, whether ever the Commonwealth, when they chose the Parliament, gave them a lawless, unlimited power, and at their pleasure to walk contrary to their own laws and ordinances before they have repealed them. And I think for Fuller, taking this quotation from Lilburn as his inspiration, the attempts to close what Professor Brett calls the gap are made over time through officials manifesting their fidelity to the rule of law by ensuring, as the eighth principle of legality directs, that's a principle of congruence, that there is congruence between official action and declared rule. And here I think we get the mediation that she talks about in regard to Aquinas. Fuller said of this principle that it was the most complex because both congruence could be destroyed or impaired in various ways, and because the procedural devices designed to maintain it take of necessity a variety of forms. And he said that the most subtle element in the task of maintaining congruence was interpretation. Legality, he claimed, requires that judges and other officials apply statutory law, not according to their fancy or with crabbed literalness, but in accordance with principles of interpretation that are appropriate to their position in the whole legal order. Issues submitted to the adjudicators, he said, tend to be converted into a claim of right or an accusation of guilt. This conversion is affected by the institutional framework within which both the litigant and the adjudicator function. Reasoned argument requires the person to present it as more than a naked demand, as a claim of right, that is, as supported by a principle. And I think what we see here emerging out of Fuller is a whole institutional perspective that was perhaps lacking to people like Aquinas, and that allows for the mediation between the lawgiver and those on the receiving end of law that I think is important in closing the gap when it comes to the possibility condition. So here I think we can see emerging the subject's perspective. As Professor Lane put it yesterday, in also drawing attention to the importance of the congruence principle, what we see here is that citizens exercising agency on behalf of the laws, indeed exercising agency to enforce the laws. And what I have here, and I inflicted this slide on Chris Kutz's class earlier today, and I'll close with this slide because I've taken a lot of time, is my picture of Fuller's understanding of what I call the rule of law state. And what we have around the space of the rule of law state is a thick line, which is the line of legality. Everything that happens within the state has to be according to law. We have the sovereign, or the ultimate lawmaker in a society, who enacts law by abiding by the formal principles that Fuller sets out in that chapter. Those laws appear on something like a notice board in the town square. For those of you who know philosophy of law, this would amount to Hart's rule of recognition. People know what's law and what's not by seeing what appears on the notice board. But then that law has to be applied to the subjects. We have officials who apply the law, judges who interpret the law. They do so in accordance with procedural principles. And so we get this complex process of mediation from time one, when the sovereign enacts a law, to time two, when the law is finally applied to subjects. And it's through that complex dynamic that I think Fuller supposes that something like morality arises, perhaps moral possibility, and a bond of reciprocity is formed between sovereign and subject. And I think that does mark a distinct difference between

0: Fuller and perhaps the medieval sorts on whom Professor Brett in part focuses. And I'll say more tomorrow, but I think that's the point at which I will close today. Thank you very much.
1: Okay, so first let me thank David really warmly for these fantastic comments. It's such a privilege for me, who am not a scholar of the law and legal theory, to have this kind of engagement with what is very much my first encounter with this way of thinking. So I am really here to learn and entirely grateful. I think it's absolutely right, but I suppose I was trying to counterpoint Fuller and this early modern discussion, partly because this early modern condition can seem very alien, possibility as a condition of law, and I came to Fuller basically because I was interested in modern discussions of the sociology of law. But then when I read it, I thought, good heavens, possibility is really important to the way that he is setting this up. But it's not possibility in exactly the same way that my scholastics are thinking about it. So I thought that he was, his historical sensibility, as I said in my first lecture, was astonishing. You know, I didn't realize that he had that kind of, and I need to understand a little bit more about where he's coming from on that. So, I mean, on the point of the contrast, I think it's absolutely wonderful what you say about, this is the difference between the modern state and the times in which, that there is this mediation between sovereign and subject through a kind of institutional context. And they are much more interested in that direct relationship between the sovereign and the subject. And I think that, what's quite interesting about, just coming to today's lectures, is that someone like Matienzo, who is a lawyer, is quite interested Someone groaned really outside. So, is interested in law and the judicial and the judiciary as a form of legal activity that does not reduce to the sovereign's law. They might be using it very asymmetrically, but they are aware of that status in the more sort of classic theoretically, you know, it is much more about the relationship between citizen and sovereign, and the law is a precipitate of sovereignty. I was struck on your final diagram that the reciprocity is between the crown and the citizens, and then the arrows go down to the judiciary, and then so there aren't really any direct arrows between the citizenry and the, or maybe I'm missing your point. The subject's eye viewpoint on the judiciary and on that sort of mediation and on the police who fall into that intermediary zone, I mean, those two could be seen as top-down and non-reciprocal relations. I don't have your diagram on the screen. But I absolutely take your point about that mediating point, and I really need to think a lot more about that. With Fuller, part of what I'm doing in these lectures, there is a kind of, I think, a sort of cliche of what natural law thinking is. And if you look at the late scholastics, it doesn't really look like that at all. I actually think if you look at Aquinas, it doesn't really look like that at all. And the line between the substantive and the procedural is not what it might appear. I think I didn't want to suggest that Fuller was going entirely in the direction of the procedural. I think of what I wanted to say about both his principle above non-contradiction and his, and particularly possibility, that's the one that I was focused on, is that they keep breaking the boundaries of the inner morality of law. These are spaces where it hits up against the external morality of it. So these seem to be conditions, both of them in Fuller, that can't be contained within the law, but do impact what's outside it. And so they seem to me to imply a substantive position and, as I said, a kind of thicker ethic. I'm not sure that if you go down the road of the possibility condition, law can be so neutral with regard to a variety of ethical positions, so long as they essentially respect this idea of the dignity or responsible agent. I mean, possibility to me implicates a subject of law that's thicker than that. I was reminded of Selah Ben Habib's notion of a situated self, which I think, and in that respect, a position that the subject of law is a responsible agent, a person with dignity, actually in itself can occlude or oppress subjectivity from the subject's eye viewpoint. So so I guess that was my one reflection on that. But I will leave it there because I think I have a great deal more to think about, and I'm really grateful for your comments on that.
2: Thanks. I guess I just wanted to invite you to say more about a kind of an intriguing comment that you made both early today and also I think a couple of times yesterday, which is that you know, you see a kind of democratic promise in the idea of the possibility condition, sort of a popular responsiveness or accountability that kind of comes through with it. I can sort of see how one might think that way if one has an early modern sort of monarch or, you know, non-democratic sovereign in one's mind. But I guess I'm wondering if you have a democratic legislature that's making the law, does permitting people to disobey laws that they find morally impossible actually promote democracy? I mean, one might expect that the democratic legislature is already going to take account of the subject's eye point of view to a significant degree. And I was thinking about your last example about the poor law in Spain. So imagine that a democratic legislature passes an anti-poverty initiative. You know, does permitting people to disobey because they are not civic-minded enough to pay the taxes or that's not in keeping with the customs, does that promote democratic ends?
1: Okay, so I do think this is a worry, and this is partly what motivated what I said in the first lecture, that I don't think we can go back to early modern casuistry, that this is not compatible with what we would think of as a democratic rule of law, right? If you just have people saying, well, the law ceases in my case because here's the general purpose of the law, but in my case, and therefore it ceases, and therefore I don't. So that's why I say, although that I'm interested in the construction of the subject of that, the way that it translates out into that kind of casuistry is something that I don't think is, which I do think is intention. But on the other hand, I don't think that, and here, I don't think that my consent to the, you know, to my involvement in the democratic legislative process, because, like, for example, I voted for the government, or maybe I didn't vote for the government, but I'm kind of expected. I don't think that's enough to close this gap. I mean, the fact that I, as I said, you know, the fact it might still be impossible for me. And so to me, that remains a, Because in if essentially what you're then doing is you're simply absorbing the subject's eye viewpoint then into the sovereign's eye viewpoint, and you're saying, okay, well, at that point there is no gap because you got involved.

0: involved in it, and this is a kind of strong sort of, I take it, I'm not very good at Rousseau, but I take it that's the idea of his idea of what democracy is, but I'm not sure it's mine. So is it democratic or not? In a way, I think it's a, I think in a way it's not compatible with a certain construction of democratic sovereignty as the sovereignty of the people as embodied in this legislature. But it is a kind of, to me, well, perhaps democratic or popular subjecthood, which I think does depend on people being confident or enabled enough or active enough to not think that, not necessarily accept the law on the terms in which it is presented to them. I think my answer to that lies in the construction of the subject and the subject. So there's a democratic construction of the subject that can be at odds or at least not in sync with the ideology of a democracy in which the subjects are kind of involved in the sovereign. But I think maybe that captures our intuitions about democracy better than like a democracy of subjection as simultaneously existing with a democracy of sovereignty. Because unless, you know, again, unless we go to an absolutely direct democracy, which we're, you know, the people as the people is legislating the law the whole time, there is that gap. And most of the time you're just on the receiving end. I mean, my relation to the law in terms of consent is that I elect the government every 5 years, and I probably don't, you know, the party that I vote for either does or doesn't get in. And even if it does get in, as in the present case, it doesn't necessarily say what it's going to do, you know, to do what it's going to say. So I really feel that this is pretty remote. My democratic sovereignty is my participation in democratic sovereignty is, you know, quite remote. But I think that's the point that David is making about the institution, the fact that a modern state has this institutional apparatus, which is absolutely key to mediating that relationship. And I think that's a really important point that he made there and critical to thinking about possibility in a democracy.
1: It's on. Okay, great. So first, thank you for these two extremely stimulating and interesting lectures. I really enjoyed it. So my question is about the ratcheting up of the possibility condition in times of emergency, and in particular, whether the scholastic and early modern thinkers that you've been discussing in these two lectures recognized any upper limit on the demands that the state can make on its citizens in even the most dire of circumstances. So I want to illustrate the question with two brief moments from recent history. So the first took place during the Fukushima nuclear disaster that followed the 2010 earthquake in Japan, right? As many of us will remember, right, the tsunami knocked out the cooling systems of the reactor. The reactor was at risk of melting down. This would have caused an incalculable disaster. So initially, the Japanese government resorted to professional soldiers in managing the crisis. So, for example, they had, you know, pilots of the Japanese army fly over the reactor, dropping water on the reactor to prevent it from overheating. And this did expose them to elevated doses of radiation, but it was deemed that this is a risk that is acceptable to require of a soldier in times of crisis. After all, they're someone who's signed up to, you know, face unusual dangers in defense of the public. But then the situation deteriorated and radiation levels began to spike to such a level that radiation poisoning was deemed, you know, a very likely result of continuing to fight the crisis. And at that point, the Japanese government decided that this went beyond what could be asked even of enlisted professional soldiers. And so a call went out for volunteers, right, who would volunteer to heroically stay behind and kind of supererogatorily do what could no longer be required even of professional soldiers in this situation, the famous Fukushima 50. And it's them who eventually brought the situation under control. Second anecdote, very briefly, this happened during World War II, right? At one point,

0: during the war, the Royal Air Force was losing so many air crews over Germany to German anti-aircraft fire that a pilot's chances of making it through the 30 missions that they were required to fly, it was less than 1 in 4. And so some bureaucrat at Bomber Command came up with a scheme that might have reduced casualties. So he said, if we could, by lot, randomly select some of these pilots and send them on one-way suicide missions over Germany, well, they wouldn't need any fuel for the return trip, and they could carry so many more bombs that many fewer missions would have to be flown. And in this way, all pilots, you know, likelihood of making it through the war would have gone up. However, those chosen by this scheme would have been sent to their certain death. And this scheme was rejected as morally not acceptable. And again, the thought was, you know, we can expect, you know, our soldiers to confront great and unusual danger, but there are limits. You know, you cannot expect a soldier to go to his certain death. This was deemed in the terminology of your lecture not morally possible for most soldiers. It's supererogatory and a heroic sacrifice, but not something that could be expected. So my question is, did the early modern and scholastic thinkers that you were discussing make a similar distinction between, you know, what is merely risky and onerous and can be expected in emergency circumstances, and then, you know, the very highest sacrifice being expected to, you know, go to uncertain death in defense of the Commonwealth? Or did they recognize no such distinction and there was no upper limit?
1: Thank you. Is this still, yeah, it is still on. Yeah, thank you very much. Well, that is a question that they themselves sort of puzzle about. So it's, I mean, it's axiomatic for these people, for these Counter-Reformation Catholics, that it can't be supererogatory, right? Because anything that falls, the preservation of the Commonwealth is under natural law, and natural law does not demand supererogatory virtue. It could demand a very high level of it. And so I think that they do think that in the final analysis, exposure to certain death is something that the Commonwealth can command. So, for example, I mean, the classic situation of really tight is siege. So you might have to order up all citizens on the walls, and just they would just have to face what was thrown at them. And I think the Commonwealth thinks that at the limit, you can do that. But we really have to be right at the limit. And they're very worried, at least some of them are, worried about an attitude that gets to the limit too soon. And it's very interesting that they parallel this with military ethos. So they say the Commonwealth should not be prodigal of the blood of its citizens. I mean, if you have to spend it, you have to, but you know, do you really have to? And I think they think that most of the time that you don't. And they think that the same thing applies to military commanders. They say the same thing. They should not throw their soldiers at dangers. And so the original formulation, the possibility condition, it's got this quite transparent relationship where a subject can understand, you know what, we are at that point. My life is actually necessary. And I think, but, so what's very interesting is that they're beginning to think increasingly in terms of risk rather than danger. And risk is less transparent, and this is a problem for modern democracies and for thinking about. And they're also aware that the technology of war is changing. So gunpowder changes, and so the use of explosive devices changes the sort of situation about necessary proximity, because you know, there could be risks, you know, because the spatial extent of it is just so. So I think it's very interesting to see them grapple with this question. And so there's a very influential Baroque scholar. So we're talking about 1650s here. Juan de Carmoel, he's really well known for probabilism and laxism. That's far too, yeah, it's not what he's. He is a probabilist, but there's a very, very sophisticated, understanding of it. So he discusses plague. And

0: And he makes a distinction, and he thinks he's being original, and I think he is in explicitly theorizing this. There's a distinction between a law that prevents, designed to prevent bad things from happening, and a law that's designed to prevent the risk of bad things from happening. And so he thinks the laws containing contagion in times of plague are laws that are to do with risk. And he thinks that laws to do with risk do not cease in the particular case. That room for that casuistry of exception doesn't exist because the risk is generalized. And so this way of thinking in terms of risk actually changes the relationship and that transparency of the relationship between the subject and the state on which the original formulation of the possibility condition applies. And I think that's a problem that we're sort of dealing with today. So then Caramuel then moves that over to military discipline, and he says, well, you know, sure, the general should be prodigal of the blood of his soldiers, but there's a question about security here, and for maintaining overall security, you can effectively do that. And he mentions watches, and he says there's a kind of watch or patrol in Spanish called Sentinela Perdida, because it's lost. You're very unlikely not to come back. But he thinks that's okay, because it's for the security of the whole. So I think these questions of security and the security state and states of security alter that relationship. It's very interesting to me that that in the two examples, it was still articulated in terms of sacrifice. I think maybe what I would want to say there is that a language of sacrifice and the sense that this is a sacrifice from the subject's eye viewpoint, this is a real sacrifice, is inflecting the way in which they're thinking about. And I would think that that was an example of kind of reciprocity and them sort of calling for, well, you know, who is going to sign up for it? Because things are more possible for you if you've signed up for it than if you haven't. So, yeah, that's a bit of a roundabout answer, but I think that they are worried about this, and we, as I say, we can kind of detect an evolution in their thought on that.
1: Thank you, Professor Brett, for these very stimulating lectures. My question, and forgive me if it's overly broad, the lectures brought to mind the question for me of foundations, or what would ground possibility within a democratic context. It seems clear to me that within debates around theological doctrine of supererogation, how a possibility condition within the law would still be grounded in some way. But I was thinking about more recent democratic theorists who have talked about democracy as being somehow indeterminate or characterized by some kind of void within, anyway, this is something that some theorists have spoken about. So outside of a theological context, within a democratic context, what would ground or provide a foundation for a possibility of law in this sense? Would it just be a theory of freedom on some kind of democratic account or something else? Thank you.
0: Okay, yes. So I'm not familiar with the theorists that you're contrasting with. But yeah, I mean, this goes back to Professor Stiltz's question. And so how are we going to think about democracy, and what is that? And I think that as it's clear, I am still, you know, there are many iterations of democracy in order. And there's a question that I'm not addressing in these lectures, and that I am still working on, about what iteration of democracy possibility thinking might fit into. And it depends what we think democracy is about. Is it, and what's the foundational value, if there is one? Because I quite agree with you. If you saw democracy, perhaps this is what you're hinting at. As I mean, I think possibility, because at least the way that I'm constructing it, and with its importance of the subject's eye viewpoint, is going towards a thesis that this is not something. Whatever's foundational cannot be objectively articulated in any particular way, and therefore it must be, I mean, maybe this is going towards a model of deliberative democracy where, you know, it must be, there must be articulated, and there must be a kind of forum for subjects to articulate that. I think that it's going to be very, very hard for them to agree, but I mean, I think all democratic theory understands that. So

0: Sorry, I'm now losing the thread of what I was saying. Freedom. Interesting. I am still thinking about this. What is the relationship between possibility and freedom? And does it help to think of freedom in terms of possibility? I think my instinct is to say that yes, it does. And again, because I'm interested in this very textured and situated subject's eye viewpoint. I mean, freedom is great, presumably. But most people, I think moral possibility is closer to what most people are meaning by freedom in the concrete contours of their life and as what I would call, yes, with Ben Habib, situated selves, than any kind of foundational concept of freedom that could be defined by, let's say, me as a theorist. So that sort of irreducible subjectivity of possibility and space for that sense of possibility to breathe and be articulated. Seems to me to fold into, I don't want to say that it replaced the language of freedom, because if you take the language of freedom out of democracy, what do you have? But I think it's a sense that's very close to an experience of freedom and what people would think that it would mean to be free. That you are not forced into the morally impossible or to the repugnant, that the conditions of your life allowed you to you know, held that balance between your embeddedness in social norms and in your past and that opening to the future. Perfect freedom is not going to exist, but if we think about it as that kind of opening, that sort of poisedness, then... But I would say that it's not a thing that can be a foundational value, that it would have to be always a work in process and always, because we are always moving through time and our relationship to that kind of temporal opening to the past and opening to the future is always moving. So, yeah, I think this is probably anti-foundational in a modern iteration of it. Obviously, in these scholastics, there is a baseline natural law. But as I say, that baseline can be quite a way away. And this is what my worry about some caricatures of what a natural law theory involves. It suggests that the moral baseline has to be really, really close. And it's really substantive. And, you know, this is... but a lot of natural law theory historically doesn't operate like that at all. And it is more amenable to thinking in modern terms than it's sometimes made out to be.
1: Much for that. Let me thank Professor Brent, Professor Dyson-House.

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All right, good to see you folks. Thanks for coming out. We understand that it's now we're on the downhill side of the quarter. Is that right? Depends how you count. Is week six? This is the day. So hold your breath. In just 30 more seconds, you'll be on the downhill side of the quarter. But no, we know it's a long haul. We know there's a lot being asked of you school-wise, but also just to say it out loud one more time, we all appreciate that this is a really hard time for pretty much everybody, regardless of your political position. We all know that scary times, hard times, and to carve out time by whatever motivations to be here, we really do appreciate that. We're here to learn together. The topic we'll deal with tonight, reparations, is a theme that couldn't be more timely. And it's a theme that we at the CAP Center have been grappling with for some time, and we're getting ever more coordinated in our efforts to talk about it. We do lots of work on repatriation, the return of human remains and objects to Native communities, which is a very concrete form of reparations. And we're trying to begin to think creatively about what would it mean to extend from that kind of work to other forms of reparation. And to have a guide like Grace Cowell with us to help us think about the contours of these issues is a real gift. And again, very, very timely. So we're deeply appreciative. We'll have a formal introduction in just a moment. I'm Greg Johnson. I'm a professor of religious studies here, and I'm director of the Walter H. Capp Center for the Study of Ethics, Religion, and Public Life, and we're the sponsors tonight. And I want to thank Leilani Calkins in the back, our student helper, and she's about to graduate too. Give her a round of applause. She's been helping us out for a couple years, and so thank you, Leilani. And Dr. Dusty Hosley, the associate director of this center, coordinates so much of what we do, and he really took lead on tonight's event. So thank you. Round of applause for Dr. Hosley. Thanks, Dusty. We have a few events coming up that I want to draw your attention to. Next Tuesday evening, at the IV Theater at 5 p.m., we're doing a film screening and a discussion with two Hawaiian activists, a mother and daughter team, talking about protecting sacred places in Hawaii, and in particular talking about Mauna Kea and the 30-meter telescope conflict that comes quite home to this university insofar as Chancellor Yang is the chairman of the board of that telescope project. He's not necessarily the bad guy in all of this, but our institution is directly implicated in a major potential taking of Native Hawaiian sacred land that has activated that community in all kinds of ways, chiefly in spiritual and religious ways. And this mother-daughter team next Tuesday, it's a film screening about their efforts and a discussion with them. They're amazing. The mother is a kumu hula, a hula teacher. They're chanters. It'll be a great experience. So come out if you can. And again, it's really on the theme of reparations in some sense. The mountain on which this telescope might be built has been damaged. And the question is, how might it be restored? That's a form of reparations and protections. So next Tuesday, 5 p.m., IV Theater, you can find more info on our website. The following week, another theme, another talk that is related, and this is on the sanctuary movement, the history of the sanctuary movement in the United States by a young, brilliant scholar, Lloyd Barba. And he'll talk about that movement. That is May 8th, 5 p.m. in the Wallace Annenberg Conference Room, and that's in the Social Sciences and Media

0: building just over there. Okay, so look out for those events. Please, please come if you can. Then a land acknowledgement. You're probably aware, the students here, I'm sure, are aware that we're on Chumash land. Chumash peoples are alive and well. They're all around us in communities within Santa Barbara and around the county and beyond. They never ceded this land. They regard it as their homeland to this day. And that relationship with the university hasn't always been honored. In fact, it's been dishonored in many ways. I'd like to think we're turning the corner and doing better, but it behooves us all to keep pressure on our own administration to make good on the steps that we have taken to recognize Chumash people and to welcome them into this space to support their children in our university and so forth. So that's by way of my land acknowledgement. With that, please welcome up Dr. Dusty Hosley, who will introduce our special guest for the evening.
1: Thank you. And we are so grateful that you are here. And it's my honor and truly a privilege to introduce Dr. Grace Gao. This lecture tonight, Righting Wrongs When Sorry Isn't Enough, Constructing an Asian American Theology of Reparations, is part of a series of talks that we are hosting at the CAP Center on reparations and repair across a number of different contexts, communities, time periods, and geographies. The CAP Center is also grateful to our co-sponsors for this evening's lecture, the Departments of Religious Studies and Asian American Studies here at UC Santa Barbara, and we're proud to present this event with them. Grace Gao is professor of ethics and the inaugural Roy I. Sano and Kathleen A. Thomas Sano, professor in Pacific and Asian American Theology at the Claremont School of Theology, where she is also the founding co-director of the Center for Sexuality, Gender, and Religion. She is the author of Grounding Human Rights in a Pluralist World and My Body, Their Baby, A Progressive Christian Vision for Surrogacy, and co-editor of two books, Asian American Christian Ethics and Encountering the Sacred, Feminist Reflections on Women's Lives. She's authored many articles and book chapters and has provided commentary for CNN, MSNBC, NPR, and elsewhere. Professor Gao serves on the board of directors for the Asian Pacific American Religions Research Initiative and the Pacific Asian and North American Asian Women in Theology and Ministry, and previously served on the board of directors for the Society of Christian Ethics. She's also won several awards for excellence in teaching. Without further ado, it is my great honor to introduce Dr. Grace Gao.
2: Since the waning decades of the 20th century, U.S. and other Western states have arguably entered into an age of apology. In this era, victims of historic injustices have been demanding, and in some cases receiving, symbolic and material forms of redress. Scholars have been tracking and critically assessing attempts to make amends by heads of state, legislative bodies, religious communities, schools, and corporations. Redress activism in the present thus connect past misdeeds and oppressive systems to current realities and polities. They raise intergenerational justice questions about standing and responsibility. Is it right to press national or other bodies to apologize for the sins of their predecessors? Is it also fair to expect them to pay for the reparations? While we could approach these questions in myriad ways, I will do so tonight from the frameworks of human rights, Christian ethics and theology, and Asian American studies. Methodologically, I'll proceed as follows. In my first section, I'll provide snapshots of four case studies emerging from AAPI communities and experiences to set the context. In the second, I'll clarify the meaning and forms of reparations before identifying the human rights standards and theological commitments that will further guide my reflections. In my final section, I'll propose a non-exhaustive list of five theoethical principles. To be sure,

As a Christian ethicist, I'll eventually need to address the role that forgiveness plays in the work of repair, but that question must remain for another time. And in fact, one of the main reasons why I'm not talking about forgiveness is that tends to be the first thing people say for Christians, forgive, as opposed to pursue justice. So I'm just going to completely bracket that question. All right, so now let's turn to these cases. You'll soon see how my fourth case differs notably from the three others because Asian Americans stood on the giving, not receiving, end of redress. All right, so first case study. This is Chinese Americans and the Exclusion Era. The Chinese Exclusion Act of 1882 was the first law in the US to bar immigration and naturalization for a single group of people due to their race or ethnicity. It lasted until its repeal in 1943 after China joined the Allies for the sake of PR. Chinese immigrants had been working as cheap labor in various industries, including mining, fishing, laundry, and the railroads, but were barred from participating in mainstream institutions, defamed as menacing and degenerate, such as, you know, the yellow peril, and even ethnically cleansed from more than 300 communities in California and the Pacific Northwest. According to Congress's own admission, discussions from the late 19th to the mid-20th centuries were characterized by intensely racial rhetoric, with many members of Congress claiming that all Chinese were unworthy of American citizenship, incapable of assimilation, and dangerous to the political and social integrity of the US. Following redress activism by Asian American groups and a 2009 California bill apologizing for the state's history of anti-Chinese laws, the US Senate and House unanimously passed resolutions in 2011 and 2012 expressing regret for those six decades of federal legislation that had unfairly targeted Chinese people for physical and political exclusion. All right, so our next case study. This involves Japanese Americans. Within 24 hours of Japan's attack on Pearl Harbor, federal authorities seized and detained more than 700 Japanese Americans on fears of espionage. 600 more were rounded up the next day. When President Roosevelt issued Executive Order 9066 2 months later, more than 120 West Coast Japanese Americans, two-thirds of whom were native-born U.S. citizens, were forcibly removed from their homes. Without ever being formally charged, Japanese Americans were first warehoused in detention sites on repurposed fairgrounds or racetracks while 10 concentration camps were being built in the desolate terrain of seven states. An organized community-wide campaign for redress emerged in the late 1960s with the rise of the Asian American movement and mobilization of the Japanese American Citizens League. When a congressional commission concluded that Executive Order 9066 had not been justified by military necessity, but that its true causes were race prejudice, war hysteria, and a failure of political leadership, the national conversation shifted from whether a wrong had been done to what must now be done to right it. President Reagan signed the Civil Liberties Act into law on August 10, 1988, which formally apologized for the grave injustice, established a Civil Liberties Public Education Fund, and provided each surviving incarceree a $20,000 tax-free check. The Civil Liberties Act has generally been hailed as a success. Many Japanese American redress activists, however, believe the redress to be incomplete, given that the more than 2,200 ethnic Japanese from 13 Latin American countries who were likewise forcibly warehoused

were housed in the same concentration camps, and in some cases were deported to Japan in prisoner exchanges for American POWs. So these Japanese Latin Americans were deemed ineligible to receive the benefits of the Civil Liberties Act. All right,

Less than 5 months before, and in the days following, more than 250,000 Filipinos were commissioned to fight under the U.S. flag in the Pacific Theater of World War II. Those forces included those serving in the Philippines military, whom President Roosevelt had called into service as colonial subjects. And so as a historical reminder, the Philippines was a U.S. territory until it gained independence in 1946. And secondly, those living in the U.S. who were either drafted following a 1941 statute or who had enlisted after the Second War Powers Act had created a service pathway to citizenship. Now, despite the veterans' sacrificial service, especially during the now famous battles and infamous death march of Bataan and Corregidor, they were bitterly betrayed at war's end. Though promised full veteran benefits and a streamlined naturalization process, the Recessions Act of 1946 deemed the deployment of Filipinos prior to July 1st, 1946, not to have been active military or naval service for the purposes of any law of the United States conferring rights, privileges, or benefits. And the U.S. also retracted their pathway to citizenship. Filipino veterans have been pressing for proper recognition of their service with equitable benefits ever since. And they have made some piecemeal gains, including a naturalization measure in the Immigration Reform Act of 1990, a 1996 presidential proclamation thanking them for their extraordinary sacrifices in defense of democracy and liberty, monetary reparations in 2009 to each eligible survivor of either $9,000 for non-US citizens and $15,000 for U.S. citizens, and receipt of the Congressional Gold Medal in 2017. And that is the highest expression of national appreciation to an individual or group. Okay, so at this point, we're going to move to my last case study. And as I mentioned before, this one's slightly different because Asian Americans are on the giving end. All right. So in response to the longstanding Hawaiian sovereignty movement, the General Synod of the United Church of Christ issued a formal apology in 1991 to Native Hawaiians for the church's complicity a centennial earlier in the illegal overthrow of the Kingdom of Hawaii. So another history lesson, the overthrow precipitated Hawaii's annexation by the U.S. in 1898 and statehood in 1959. On January 17th, 1993, exactly 100 years to the day after the toppling of Queen Liliuokalani, the then president of the UCC formally repented of the ways the church had too often confused the ways of the West with the ways of Christ. He did so while pledging the denomination's support for Native Hawaiians in a major service of repentance and reconciliation, attended by more than 12,000 people outside of Honolulu's Royal Iolona Palace. The UCC also committed modest reparations, $1.25 million, for redress. After a period of discernment, the Asian American churches of the UCC Hawaii Conference enacted their own apology resolution at their annual meeting in 1993. They recalled their ancestors' disapproval of the Queen's dethroning and acknowledged that a certain bond had existed between Native Hawaiians and Asians during the first half of the 20th century, as both groups were outsiders to the white oligarchically controlled Hawaii. These Asian American Christians then confessed that, and this is a quote, "We as former immigrants have benefited socially and economically from the illegal overthrow. While we have disregarded the destruction of Native Hawaiian culture and the struggles of the Nā Kanaki Maoli," which means indigenous Native Hawaiians. "For the sake of reconciliation, the Hawaii Conference of the UCC

He offered a multi-million dollar reparations package in addition to what the national UCC had pledged. They gave $28,000 to each of the 48 Native Hawaiian churches in existence in 1893 or its successors, committed $1.5 million in trust to the newly created Puya Foundation to serve the Native Hawaiian community, and transferred six valuable parcels of land on five islands to Native Hawaiian churches and the Puya Foundation. So what is remarkable to me about these UCC apologies is that they are an example, however imperfect, of a religious community leading a secular nation in the difficult work of repair, as their redress efforts preceded Congress's own. On November 23, 1993, Congress officially apologized for the illegal overthrow of the Kingdom of Hawaii and for therein depriving the rights of Native Hawaiians for self-determination. Congress even specifically recognized and commended efforts at reconciliation initiated by the state of Hawaii and the UCC with Native Hawaiians. Our federal lawmakers, however, did not provide monetary reparations, nor did they return any land. Today, the Hawaii sovereignty movement is growing. You know this, Greg Johnson here researching this and other folks. And while there are different positions on the exact form the sovereignty should take, so some are calling for the restoration of the kingdom, others are calling for federal recognition of Native Hawaiians akin to American Indian tribes and Alaska Natives, and still others are calling for Hawaii to be decolonized under the terms laid out by the UN in the 1940s for occupied territory. So again, there's internal disagreement, but they all coalesce and converge on the importance of who controls the land. Okay. As historically aggrieved groups the world over continue to press for reparations and increasingly receive them, at least in partial measure, the question remains how justice-seeking peoples of goodwill ought to respond. And so what I want to do now is move into the second part of my presentation, and I'll begin that by defining how I'm understanding the term reparations. So I'm drawing upon the broad definition that Antonio Raimundo, who is an attorney activist in the Filipino redress movement, his definition, which I've reproduced here. So reparations are programs that are justified on the basis of a historic group harm, and number two, they are designed to assess and correct that harm and or improve the lives of the victims in the future. So as the term group-based harm suggests, victims have been targeted on account of a characteristic or identity they share with others, such as their race or ethnicity, nationality, religion, or sex. These group-based harms are described as historic, not only because they took place in the past, but also because they were particularly injurious or systemic. Of course, redress activists are keen to show that the past harm endures to the present day, typically either because the original injustice exudes a lingering effect on contemporary relations among peoples, or because the unjust benefits gained by one group at the expense of another continues to be enjoyed by descendants or successive generations of the perpetrators to the detriment of the victim's descendants. So while the term reparations colloquially often refers to money, I would encourage us to use the more expansive understanding provided by the emerging international standard for reparations in an important 2005 UN resolution. And these are usually called the Van Boven Principles. And the Van Boven Principles recognizes five forms. So first is restitution, where victims are restored, where possible, to the original situation before the violation. Second is compensation, where victims receive for
any

economically assessable damage, an amount proportional to the gravity of the violation and the circumstances of each case. Third is rehabilitation, which may involve medical and psychological care and legal and social services. Fourth is satisfaction, which a category which may include public apologies and official memorials and tributes that restore the victim's dignity, reputation, and rights. And fifth is guarantees of non-repetition, such as through promoting mechanisms for preventing and monitoring social conflicts and their resolution. Okay. All right. So while Christians, like other conscientious citizens, should assess any proposal for reparations on a case-by-case basis, there are classical church teachings and practices that could provide support for the overall prospect, or so this is my argument. To begin with, restitution and compensation are biblical concepts in Mosaic law, Levitical codes, and in Jesus' own teaching. Consider Jesus' positive response to Zacchaeus the tax collector's pledge to pay back four times as much to anyone he has defrauded. In addition, liturgical practices of confession are designed for parishioners to repent of the ways they have fallen short, not just as individuals, but also in their common life with others, as well as in their participation in sinful social structures. Now, in the Reformed tradition with which I identify, we can additionally turn to an extraordinary document from the Global South, and that is the Belhar Confession. Originally adopted by the Synod of the Dutch Reformed Mission Church in South Africa in 1986 in response to apartheid, the Belhar Confession obliges the church to work for unity, reconciliation, and justice by standing by people in any form of suffering and need and striving against any form of injustice. Belhar confesses that God is in an especial way the God of the destitute, the poor, and the wronged, and thus the church must stand where the Lord stands, namely, with the wronged. When my denomination, the Presbyterian Church USA, added Belhar to its Book of Confessions in 2016, this was tantamount to the PCUSA accepting Belhar as a doctrinal standard of faith, along with the Nicene Creed. That's the, we believe in the one God, Father, Almighty, maker of all heaven things, you know, if you're familiar with that. And the more recent Barman Declaration of the 20th century, that is the confession against the theological claims of the Nazi state and the Aryanization of the church in Germany. The call to reparations follows logically from Belhar's articulation of the church's responsibilities. Again, this is the argument I'm trying to make. What's more, in adopting the 2000 report of the PCUSA Task Force to study issues of reparations, the PCUSA General Assembly echoed the aforementioned themes in affirming that, from a Christian perspective, reparations is not so much about assigning blame to individuals or groups of people, as it is about recognizing that we the people, citizens of the United States, are sometimes found culpable for the harm done to others because of our government's laws and policies and our social practices. It is for those times that we must, as a nation and a church, repent of our sins against our sisters and brothers, diligently attempt to repair any breach in relationship that has been caused, and do our best to redress any and all injustices visited upon innocent people. The task force called upon the denomination to take action in the political sphere, such as by advocating for legislation related to reparations and reconciliation, and encouraging elected representatives to acknowledge the evils of racism through public apologies and memorials to victims of group-based harms. I should add that the PCUSA also launched in 2024 a Center for the Repair of Historic Harms, where the primary goal is to recognize, acknowledge, and repair the harm

cause to Indigenous peoples, African Americans, and other marginalized groups, with the goal of inspiring repair and reconciliation both within and beyond the church. So essentially, I've been arguing that Christians, especially in the Reformed tradition, they should be predisposed to think and act in the ways that reparations require. Now, what I lack space to explain, although we can pick it up in the Q&A, is why there nonetheless exists so much resistance to the idea of reparations in the U.S., including, I would say, actually, especially, unfortunately, among Christians. But we're going to bracket that, and I now want to turn to what we can learn from the AAPI community in light of the cases that I made. Okay, so I want to offer that Asian American experiences make Asian American scholar activists who know of them well-positioned to develop an approach to reparations that could ultimately serve the common good. Our contribution potential is due to three factors. So first, we have longevity. So it is one group, Chinese Americans, who filed the first lawsuit with multiple plaintiffs for reparations ever in the US in 1886, and that's the Wing King versus the City of Eureka case, and who have a history of fighting back against group-based harms through legal channels. Second, we Asian Americans have had some success. It was one of our redress cases, the Japanese American one, that's been widely hailed as a political triumph, moral baseline, and aspirational ideal for others. And third, as I mentioned before, we have been on both sides of the reparations giving and receipt, right? And with the case of the Native Hawaiians, we have been on the giving end. Okay, so finally, turning to my last section, what I want to do now is unpack five principles that I see emerging from these various considerations. And again, this is a non-exhaustive list of principles. It's a work in progress, one that I very much want to refine and develop when I move into heavy research for my book. So here they go, five principles. Number one, to seek reparations that facilitate repair. First, an Asian American theology of reparation should support measures that have the potential to be socially and psychologically reparative to the aggrieved communities. While a full restoration of broken lives and reconciliation of broken relationships may not be possible in this life, we know that some healing is possible. For instance, in advocating for reparations that foster the mending of tears in the social fabric and correct for breaches in the polity, Eric Yamamoto, who was the Fred T. Korematsu Professor of Law and Social Justice at the University of Hawaii School of Law, has written poignantly about the cathartic release many Japanese Americans experience when the nation finally accounted for its wrongs. In his words, former internees could finally talk about the internment. Feelings long repressed surfaced. One woman, now in her 60s, stated that she always felt the internment was wrong, but after being told by the military, the president, and the Supreme Court that it was a necessity, she had come to seriously doubt herself. Redress and reparations, she said, had now freed her soul. Some Filipino World War II vets also experienced a similar catharsis during the moving ceremony at the Capitol when receiving the Congressional Gold Medal. With 21 veterans, some 700 family members, and key members of Congress present, a 100-year-old vet who accepted the award on the group's behalf said, with tears streaming and voice cracking, that thousands of us had felt underappreciated and unrecognized for fighting for our country, but now this day had finally come. The formal recognition by Congress, in the words of the chairman of the Filipino Veterans Recognition and Education Project, had finally healed
a wound.

friend that they had lived with for most of their lives. All right, principle number two. The healing potential raises the stakes for reparations to be received well by their intended audience. But therein lies the challenge. The sincerity of an apology is easier to detect among persons than when collectives, particularly governments, express sorrow for past misdeeds. States can demonstrate both the grasp of the severity of the harm and the genuineness of their contrition by dedicating sizable resources to their reparative efforts. We can turn again to the Japanese-American case for illustration. Many Japanese-Americans found restorative of their dignity and an integral part of the healing process the creation of the Public Education Fund and the work that came out of it, including the Smithsonian's Permanent Incarceration and Reparations Exhibit and the National Memorial in Washington, D.C., because the nation had incorporated into its official history their unjust suffering. Now, while $20,000 to each surviving incarceree was, strictly speaking, a derisory amount, you know, it did not actually reflect the fair market value of the total property and assets Japanese Americans had lost, most in the community ultimately embraced the reparations because the formal apology itself was significant and the sum close to the amount the JACL had requested. Now, the significance of money can also be seen in the Filipino case, but this time negatively. While the 1996 presidential proclamation helpfully set the historical record straight in acknowledging that Filipinos had played an instrumental role in World War II, as they fought alongside of US and allied forces, the American public was not asked to do anything more than simply recall the courage, sacrifice, and loyalty of Filipino veterans in a day marked out to honor them. It was not until more than a decade later when individual Filipino vets received lump sum payments. This delay might help to explain its mixed reception. Some vets no longer felt dishonored, while others felt disappointed, either because only a fraction were still alive to receive the money, or because the amount did not seem nearly enough. Remember, 9,000, 15,000. This piecemeal and begrudging rollout of remedies serves as a cautionary tale, underscoring the importance of committing sufficient resources the first time around to preclude the need for any successive attempts. All right, next principle. Third, sometimes when remedies are inadequate, it's not primarily due to finances, but because the representatives of the perpetrators failed to do one crucial thing, and that is to actually apologize. In the Chinese American case, despite headlines to the contrary, Congress never apologized. The House of Representatives only expressed regret for the passage of legislation that adversely affected people of Chinese origin. The Senate had gone slightly further. They deeply regretted past discriminatory laws and reaffirmed their commitment to preserving the same civil rights and constitutional protections to people of Chinese or other Asian descent. But they too neglected to say sorry. There is, however, a crucial difference between expressing regret and apologizing. As the California legislature wisely noted in 2014, genuine apologies acknowledge wrongdoing and the role one played as the wrongdoer, while regret entails only sorrow for the turn of events or a wish that something else might have happened instead, while sidestepping the central issue of fault. Congress's non-apology becomes even more problematic when we compare it to the formal apologies they have provided, most without monetary reparations, to other groups. Because regret is not sufficient, the House and the Senate should follow

California's lead in formally apologizing to Chinese Americans. All right, fourth principle. Fourth, as reparation movements lie at the intersection of ethics, law, and politics, and as they draw upon religiously infused concepts of atonement, forgiveness, and reconciliation, we must acknowledge that even theologically sound and morally unassailable calls for redress may be legally or legislatively difficult to win or politically impractical to pursue. So dreams of reparations thus require sober elements of realism. Their transformative potential must be prudentially assessed alongside of the hazards of mobilizing to demand them. So I was chatting with Dusty and Greg beforehand. This is probably not the moment to be lobbying Congress for political reasons that I think most of you can appreciate. All right. Given Christianity's historic profession that it's truth that sets us free, one risk to which any theology of reparations should be attentive is that of victims distorting their lived experience in pursuit of reparations. For example, to garner political support, the overwhelming narrative that Japanese Americans in congressional testimony provided was that they had been loyal super patriots, that they had compliantly gone to the camps without resistance, and that the highly decorated and segregated 442 Regimental Combat Team, comprised of Nisei soldiers, had been incredibly heroic in their willingness to fight and die abroad for the very country that was incarcerating their beloved family members and friends at home. Now, intentionally left unmentioned, however, was the known history of draft resistors, rioters, work and hunger strikers, and the no-nos. Those are the Japanese Americans incarcerated who answered no to two very difficult questions on what became known as the loyalty questionnaire. So this calculated framing of Japanese Americans may have helped to bring about a win, but I would argue at the cost of misrepresenting to the public the true history of what had transpired. Now, to a lesser extent, something similar could be said about the Chinese American case. The House resolution acknowledges that many Chinese came to the US in search of opportunities to create a better life. Both resolutions paint a picture of Chinese Americans as long-suffering victims who contributed to the nation's economic growth, but not as persons who often fought back, sometimes physically, with arms purchased from China, nor as occasionally perpetrators of serious crimes themselves. So part of the lesser known history of early Chinese immigration involves the trafficking of women, many of whom had been kidnapped to work, who had been kidnapped to work as enslaved prostitutes in California. So approximately 1,000 women in San Francisco's Chinatown in the 1890s were in bondage, you know, primarily for sex. So, of course, I acknowledge the wisdom of presenting one's claims in ways that would garner public support and sympathy from legislative and judicial power brokers, of course. But I would still discourage gross admissions or distortions of the truth for political gain. All right, so final principle. The fifth and final principle takes its cues from my claim in my co-edited anthology, Asian American Christian Ethics, that our contextualized approach to Christian ethics is intended for the benefit of all. That is, these principles may emerge from reflecting on Asian American case studies, but they are designed to contribute more broadly to the pursuit of intergenerational justice writ large. The PCUSA Task Force on Reparations notes a special need to take seriously reparation proposals for slavery. I, too, would encourage my community toward that end, not just because of its egregiousness and devastating legacies, but also because several Asian American cases owe a conceptual debt to the unfulfilled African American one. That first ever lawsuit in the US for reparations filed by 53 Chinese Americans in 1898
86,

While legally framed in terms of negligence, the idea behind it was sparked by post-Civil War talk of compensating newly freed enslaved persons with 40 acres and a mule. The success of Japanese-American case for reparations, one of the movement's leading activists and a former incarceratee herself, Yuri Kochiyama, first came to the concept of reparations by agitating for it for African Americans in the late 1960s when she was a member of the Black nationalist organization, the Republic of New Africa. So with solidarity as the goal, Asian Americans campaigning for redress should acknowledge the possibility that they might face opposition or resentment from other groups. Still, a win for one group need not come at the expense of others, but actually could set helpful legal precedents for outstanding cases. So we saw this with survivors of the Rosewood, Florida massacre. These are persons who saw their entire town destroyed by racially motivated mob violence and some residents lynched after a white woman's false allegation of assault in 1923, because the Rosewood folks drew upon the Japanese American redress case and they ultimately won a $2.1 million settlement and an apology. And this was in 1994. So in sum, Asian Americans who reject the divide and conquer strategy of the model minority myth should do whatever they can to work in concert, not in competition with other victims of group-based harms. All right, so my conclusion. Most of us know that the past is never simply the past. Even if all direct victims and all original perpetrators are long gone, and even if reparative measures have brought about some good to survivors or descendants, we can still draw a direct line between the historical wrongdoing and present realities. We can connect the anti-Chinese racism of the exclusion era with ongoing anti-Asian, especially anti-Chinese sentiments today that was especially heightened during the pandemic. We can connect Executive Order 9066 and the shrinkage of approximately 40 Japan towns during World War II to the three that remain. In addition to the very recent White House invocation of the Aliens Enemy Act. We can connect the 1946 Recessions Act to the disproportionate number of Filipino American vets who have lived without adequate care or family reunification. We can also connect the overthrow of the Kingdom of Hawaii to the painful statistics that Native Hawaiians only comprise about 6% of the total Hawaiian population today, but have the highest rates of incarceration, homelessness, suicide, and major diseases. Today, Regis activism among the four AAPI groups that I mentioned continue today, and of course, other groups are engaged in redress efforts of their own. Reparations, when done well, or even adequately, compel societies mired in historic wrongdoing and social sin to own up to their past so as to liberate victims of group-based harms and advance the cause of intergenerational justice. This, to me, is a most worthy and holy task. Thank you.

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According to Inuit in the Arctic, seasons are not demarcated by a fixed calendar, but by things we can hear in the rhythms of wildlife and environment. Scientists placed hydrophones at a seafloor recording location north of Alaska to record the sound of ice, ocean, and marine mammals throughout the year. This film captures the moment when a composer, a musician, and an oceanographer work together on a sonic exploration of one of the most inaccessible places to humans on Earth.

0: What makes the expression of the animals different? And how do we detect the difference? Mm. And one of those ways is the environment has this kind of steady state. And animals, inside of that big noisy environment, their expressions are, they're distinct. Mm-hmm. They're individual distinct expressions in there. You know, the sea ice may go, wee-o, wee-o, wee-o, wee-o, wee-o. And the beluga may do it similar, but the beluga's going, dee-lee-lee-lee. And that's actually when we detect the difference and we identify what's living. It's actually, you can hear the individual expressions of the animals within the environment. Mm-hmm.
1: The thing about the wind and the connection between 3 and 4, it's something we've been discussing yesterday and we're trying out yesterday. I know it's not really true, but there is a third entity in the whole process of this season, which is humans listening. Mm-hmm. Like, which is microphones, which is somebody that went and seek for that. Mm-hmm. And in this situation, we are excluding that. Mm. And the thing that I find the more interesting in terms of what we do with the wind is that it's a very strong connection with humans. It's breathing. Mm-hmm. And the moment when there is no more audio, there is no more video, and I am not there anymore, I'm behind, just before changing my instruments, the echo effects, the delay effects goes away, and what is left is actually breathing. Mm-hmm. For like a short second. Mm-hmm. And that to me is why the wind and everything before makes sense. Because you finally get to a point when you realize it's almost the naked and dirty secret, or like beautiful secret of this place. Is that there is somebody listening. Mm. There is somebody that is in the corner, in the dark, breathing. Mm. And checking everything.
2: That's beautiful. I love those moments when you were sitting. It's almost like a sculpture. When you sit there, you hold this instrument. What I feel most attractive of that image alone is that you're the performer, but you're the listener. Mm. And that really brings everyone into focus. What we're doing is as much about playing as about listening.
1: Of course.
2: Yeah. Absolutely. And you're actually guiding, curating the listening exercise here throughout the whole thing.
1: It's a very dynamic relationship when we are. Right. Because you are curating my listening.
2: Yes.
1: You're feeding me sounds, you're giving me material I can interact with. And I feel somehow I am trying to guide, to point people to listen to something. That's right. But at some point, it becomes overwhelming. Like in season 5, there is so much to do. I don't have enough fingers. I only have one instrument. And so I keep bouncing back and forth, and becomes, to me,

0: personally disorienting. And so if I manage to squeeze into the performance that feeling of, you know, being cacophonic, being disorienting, being the multiplicity of what happens, then is the best thing I can do with only one instrument.
1: Yes, that's right.
0: I mean, if it was a string orchestra or, you know, a lot of players, we could share and make a different feeling of multiplicity.
1: But
0: I think that's because what you're doing, you're slightly overloading me.
1: Yes. The invisible hand behind all of this.
2: You're talking about the listener, you know, bringing the person into it. But never in all of my world, in all of the work that I ever do, do I ever feel like I'm personally present in what we call data, which is actually the environment, than when we're listening together. And then it's sort of like that thing I keep coming back to, which is it's fine to send a rover or a robot to the moon or to Mars. But it's something that really we need and it's meaningful when we send a person there, when one person has stood there on the planet. And I never think of that except when I'm sitting here and listening to you. I was like, that's why it's so important.
0: I think listening is meaningful. Like even when you send a rover, even when you send a mic somewhere in the deep of the ocean, it's because you want to listen. It's because we want to be there.
1: You're sending the ear there.
0: Yeah.
1: You're sending an extension of us.
2: Our way of observing the ocean is you record sounds. And so it's a whole environment of sound. And we just have a single underwater microphone that goes to a single stream of data. We call it data. And you take the whole thing and just pack all of the whole environment into this sort of cake of data. But it's when we, just through this process of listening with you and listening together and hearing you actually hear it, pull individual signals and sounds out and express them, it's sort of like all of a sudden you put water on that compressed cave of data and it can come back out and be in the three-dimensional real world again. And it just reminds me of, you know, of just like the tea leaf unfolding. It starts as a little cake and you just put the water on it and back comes the flower of
0: That's very true.
2: With all the fragrance and, yeah, it just...

0: In this particular study, the authors found that sexually active older adults report greater enjoyment of life, but it's not just about intercourse. There are a range of activities defined within sexual activity, including kissing and feeling emotionally close to one's partner. And so this really highlights the multidimensional nature of how we should think about sexual health.
1: I would like to give you a sense of how some of the ideas in the work on information geometry percolated down to an evolving and forming theories that are emerging of how these artifacts work. And it's a remarkable time because these are objects that we built, yet they exhibit behaviors that were not designed for, that we're not foreseen.
2: There is strong evidence to suggest that people with intellectual and developmental disabilities have more adverse life events than those without IDD. And PTSD is likely underdiagnosed simply because of diagnostic overshadowing and symptom overlap, and to a certain degree, the clinician reluctance to really ask about the trauma.
3: You're watching UCTV.

I know that this is a topic that raises a lot of strong emotions as well as a lot of strong data points. And so I'm going to try to talk through both kind of where we know things, where there are a lot of spaces that we don't know things, and where I see the field going in the years to come, ways that I hope that many of you can help contribute over the next decades to what will doubtless continue to be a problem here in the United States. So as an academic, I, of course, have my disclosures. I do have NIH and CDC research support for some of the work I'll be talking about today. I serve in a volunteer capacity on two boards for two different nonprofits related to the work that I'll be talking about today, but have no personal financial conflicts. So learning objectives today are first to be able to describe the basic epidemiology of firearm injury in the United States. Second, to be able to analyze the limitations and opportunities in the data sources and the data that we have available. And then the third is to be able to identify three individual neighborhood and societal drivers of firearm injury. And for those of you like me who are interventionists at heart, to also be able to think about how the emerging evidence is showing us ways to help turn those drivers of injury into protective factors to help change the pathway before folks end up hurt. So I'm going to start with a little bit of the why for why I do this work, why I care so deeply about firearm injury and firearm injury as a public health problem in the face of so many other public health problems that we're facing, and how I came into working on this as a public health problem that we can solve through science. So I have worked in the area of violence prevention. Actually, Corey Peak Assa, your vice chancellor for research, was an early remote mentor of mine in the world of injury prevention. So have been working in violence prevention since long before I honestly went to college or med school or got my public health degree. But had always thought of violence as kind of being around gender-based violence and sexual assault, and hadn't actually spent a lot of time thinking about firearm injury in particular, as in the same vein as I thought about the other types of violence that I worked in. And that started to shift for me about 15 years ago. I was a relatively new attending emergency physician. I was working in the emergency department on a warm July night, much like tonight. I'll be heading to the ED after I give this talk actually tonight. So it was, it felt almost exactly the same. It was a hot evening. We knew that the evening was going to be full of community violence. That was just part of our bread and butter of emergency medicine. And lo and behold, we got a call from EMS that they were coming in with a young male with a GSW or gunshot wound. Now, this being early July, our whole medical team had just turned over. Residents kind of move up a level, med students get into the clinical sphere for the first time. And so there was a lot of excitement almost in the room because people think of gunshot wounds as being part of what we do in emergency medicine. And for many folks, this was going to be the first time they were going to get to be part of the resuscitation of someone who had been shot. Sounds morbid, but true. So we had med students and social workers and radiology techs and our trauma surgeons. And I was there as the head of the emergency medicine team. And we're all kind of prepping the room, ready for what's going to come in. And then EMS pulls up. Rhode Island is a pretty small state, so it doesn't take a long time for EMS to get there. And they walk in, which is never a good sign. And they walk into the room, and the room goes quiet. And it went quiet because it was not at all what we were expecting. It was not a young man who had been shot through or because of an argument or in an episode of community violence, but rather it was a young man who had shot himself in the head. And as the story turned out, he had a kind of emotional thing happen that day. Knew where his father's firearm was.

knew how to access it and had gotten a hold of that and used that to what to do what ultimately killed him. We were on the wound was very clearly non-survivable. This was the first time that I had ever seen a firearm suicide in the emergency department. We see a lot of suicide attempts every day. It's also, unfortunately, part of the bread and butter of our practice, but almost all of them are able to be saved and live. This young man at this point was one of only a handful of folks who I had lost after a suicide attempt. And so as the room went quiet and as I looked at him and then as I started to process this afterwards, one of the first things that I started asking was, why was this different? And as I'll talk about, I started looking into firearm suicide and the actual prevalence and why firearms are so much more lethal. And I started to think about, you know, how could we change suicide rates if we change access to a firearm? The second thing about this event that stuck with me and that shifted my perspective and made me start thinking about firearm injury as a public health problem was honestly part of the reason that the room went silent was because this young man was white. And so were most of the people in the room who were there as treating physicians or social workers or kind of whatever their role was. And usually, right, usually the young men who come in who are shot are minorities, are Black or Hispanic. And this case stuck with me for that reason and made me start thinking about the elements of structural racism in our response to firearm injury, in our willingness to call it a public health problem, and in trying to look at why it is that young Black and brown men are at such higher risk of being shot by someone else than young white men. Why this was such an anomaly and how wrong it was that we responded so differently. So that was the second part of this story that you will hear kind of make its way through as I talk. And the third thing about it was, again, the fact that at that point I had already done a fellowship in injury prevention. So I'd been trained in this whole science of how we can prevent injury, how there are multiple strategies that we've used over and over to decrease the likelihood of the human body being exposed to something that can cause injury. And I started to ask myself why, as I started to look into the literature, I found that there was virtually nothing on firearm injury prevention, and I started to ask why that was. And it, as I started to kind of do a little research, the answer bothered me. And the answer for why there was virtually no data on firearm injury as a public health problem is because of the guy on the left side of this slide. So in 1996, a junior representative from Arkansas, a man named Jay Dickey, passed the now infamous Dickey Amendment. He created this in response to a paper that had been done by Art Kellerman, another father of injury prevention, a former chair of emergency medicine at Emory. He'd written it with a group of other folks, showing that if you have a firearm in the home, you're more likely to die of a firearm injury. Now, this to me, to any of us who do public health, know that this is just kind of the most basic of studies, right? It's if you have a pool in the home, you're more likely to have your kids, unfortunately, have a near drowning or drowning. If you have a car, you're more likely to be in a car crash, right? This is just a very clear kind of statement of association. But when this study was published, some political advocacy groups took it as a statement of intention to try to limit access to firearms. And so turned it into an advocacy moment, worked with Jay Dickey to create this Dickey Amendment, which, by the way, did not ban the CDC from spending money on firearm injury prevention. What the Dickey Amendment did say was that the CDC was prohibited from using federal funding to promote or advocate for gun control or for gun firearm policy, which the CDC can't do anyways. But when the Dickey Amendment was passed, all the money that the CDC had been spending on firearm injury prevention was taken away from them in a very clear signal that this type of research and implementation would not be tolerated. And from 1996 up until, as I'll talk about, up until 2020, the CDC got $0 in appropriations for firearm injury prevention research. The same kind of amendment or action was taken against NIH relatively soon thereafter. And so Jay Dickey's story is part of my trajectory and is part of the reason there's not a lot of literature out there, because at the point when I entered the field of injury prevention, this was still a very fresh thing that had happened. And so as I started looking into firearms as a public health problem,
I was told over and over, I

again by mentors, Megan, be careful. You can't do research on firearms. It is a political third rail. It is a no-go. You will never develop a federally funded career, a career in federally funded research. Find ways to follow this if this is something that is interesting to you, but don't kind of use the word gun in your applications for grants, in your papers. Be very, very cautious. Now, a few of you on this call know me. I am not someone who takes no easily. And so I took that to heart and I said, let me think about it and try to find ways around it. So I started trying to work with some of my mentors to find some data and to do little bits of work. And then, of course, the middle is the picture of the victims of the Sandy Hook shooting. And I think that that galvanized many of us across the country. It was such a moment of horror and hopelessness, right? We had this moment of things are going to change and then realized that actually nothing was going to change. And so that was a moment where I went from trying to do this work kind of in the background to saying I actually had an obligation to be very, very clear and vocal about the fact that firearm injury is a public health problem and that we have a science of injury prevention that can address it. And started to work with folks, Garen Wintemute, who's out at UC Davis, took me under his wing, which I'm forever grateful for. I found other colleagues across the country, actually became friends with some of the folks that were first responders at Sandy Hook and parents who lost their children. And that has become part of my story and part of my why. And then the third picture on the right, and then I'll stop with the personal stuff and go into the meat of it. But I think it's important because so many of us that do this work have this kind of very personal grounding. The picture on the right is of a fellow emergency physician, Dr. Tamara O'Neill, who was shot and killed by her ex-fiancé as she left an emergency department shift in November of 2018. He knew her schedule, met her as she was leaving the emergency department, shot her, and then also killed a police officer and a pharmacist. And her story motivates me as well because it reminds me first that this is personal for so many of us. Almost every American has a personal or kind of one hand removed story about having lost someone to firearm injury, that none of us are immune. And I carry her story and am, you know, friends with her best friends and have become friends with her family as well, as one of the reasons that we can't ever stop doing this work. But also, Tamara would not want to be remembered for the way that she died, but rather for the way that she lived, which was advocating for equity and change. And so I do this work in her memory as well. So with that as preamble, go into kind of the epi and the data. So the kind of underlying thesis behind all that I'm going to talk about for the next 45 minutes or so is that firearm injury is not just a public health problem, but it's an epidemic. And pre-COVID, when I would say that, people who were not in public health would say, what is an epidemic? And so I think it's worth saying out loud why I think that public health firearm injury meets the definition of an epidemic. It's because the CDC's official definition is the occurrence of more cases of disease than expected in a given area or among a specific group of people over a particular period of time. And as we will see over the next few minutes, although it is distributed across the United States, it is certainly concentrated among certain groups, and the numbers are going up year after year. I'm going to acknowledge that what we all experience the fear of, and part of the reason that I'm here giving this talk today, is because of mass shootings. I am a mom of two. They're getting older, but I still put them on the bus every morning during the school year and kind of say that little internal prayer that nothing will happen that day. And this is a really real and valid fear. In this country, sadly, and now it's not just schools, right? But parades and yoga classes and churches and name the place. There is a level of fear which should not be tolerated. But the reality is that mass shootings are just the littlest drop in the bucket or the very, very tip of our injury prevention pyramid. The reality is that across the United States, more than 100 people are killed and more than 200 are injured every single day. Now, 60% of those deaths are suicide related, which is an important kind of part of just contextualizing the fear of mass shootings. When we think about epidemics, we, of course, again, think about where it concentrates. Many folks default to thinking, if not about mass shootings, then to thinking about gang violence. People associate gun violence with cities like Chicago.

or St. Louis. But if you actually look at which states have the highest death rates, we find that rural areas are just as likely, if not more so, to have high rates of gun death. And that's largely because of gun suicide, right? But the states with the, as of last year, the states with the highest age-adjusted gun

And then it's an epidemic because, as I mentioned already, we do all know someone who's affected. There is nothing about being alive in the United States that protects you. Young minority men are disproportionately affected, and I'll talk about that in a second. But there are other groups that are disproportionately affected as well. The military, our healthcare professions, our law enforcement officers are disproportionately more likely to die of firearm suicide than the average American. Children, firearm injury is the leading cause of death now for American children age 1 through 19. There's really not a population in the U.S. that doesn't get touched. So let me go into some more specific data points now. To orient you, we have age group and 5-year increments along the x-axis and absolute numbers of deaths along the y-axis in increments of 1,000. So this is the pattern of deaths by age among men in the United States. You see a peak in those kind of young adult years and then a plateau up through middle age. And this is the pattern of deaths for women. And you see that for women, we kind of, again, our gun death rates start to rise at around age, kind of just as we get into our teenage years, but then stay pretty flat throughout our entire life. I'll say that for women, most gun deaths are intimate partner violence related and stay stable throughout our life. Intimate partner homicide is the most common reason for homicide death among women, and firearm-related intimate partner homicide is the most common reason for both firearm death and for homicide death among women. That's as much as I'll say about kind of the epi of gun deaths for women in the U.S. Let me now go into a little more detail around the patterns among men. Again, I have age on the x-axis, absolute numbers along the y-axis, and this is using 2020 data, which is the last full year of data that we have available from the CDC. So this is patterns of death among non-Hispanic white males. You see, again, that peak in young adult years that doesn't actually let up, but stays pretty stable right up through the late, kind of mid to late 60s. These are the patterns among non-Hispanic black males and then Hispanic males. And the takeaway here is that firearm injury disproportionately affects young black and brown men. However, and firearm death disproportionately affects young black and brown men. But over the entire life cycle, white men are at high risk. And I put this up not to downplay, that effect of structural and environmental racism, but rather, again, to point out that everyone is at risk. I find that when I talk about firearm injury on a national basis, that there's this sense that it's a problem that happens to, quote unquote, other people, right? If I'm speaking in areas that are rural or are primarily white. And I make the point that there is no one in this country who escapes the risk of firearm death. And lastly, as we talk about epidemics, I mentioned already that rates are increasing, but just to put it in kind of clear visual form, here we have an x-axis of years, y-axis is rates per 100K, so adjusted for population. You can see that our firearm suicide death rate has been increasing inexorably since about 2005, 2006. Our firearm homicide death rate, if I track this back further, it was quite high in the 80s and early 90s. From the 90s to through most of the 2000s, it was pretty low and then started to go up around 2013, 2014, and obviously increased dramatically during the pandemic. There's some preliminary data suggesting that firearm homicide has decreased this year compared to last year, but we're still waiting on final rates. Regardless, overall, the rate of death from firearms in the United States is increasing and has been for about a decade. And if I look in a little more detail at the type of death, as an injury prevention specialist, right, the intentionality matters deeply. We had about 45,000 total gun deaths in the United States in 2020. Of those, about 1.4% were legal interventions. I'll talk about that in a second. About 1.2% were unintentional. About 1% were of undetermined intent. About 43% were homicide. And about 53% in 2020 were suicide. On an average year, 2/3 of gun deaths are suicide, but again, last year was atypical in terms of the number of gun homicides. One caveat to make here is that we actually know that even these very simple stats about what was the intentionality behind the gun death are up for a little bit of debate. There have been reports by some intrepid researchers looking at intentionality, showing that there are some biases in how intentionality is coded according to race. As many of us know who work in injury,

Many states or counties have coroners who are elected rather than trained medical examiners. And so there's a lot of area for kind of opinion in how a death gets coded. And so the number of unintentional versus suicide versus homicide injuries may not actually be completely accurate. This becomes particularly important when you look at those law enforcement involved shootings. This is an area where there was virtually no research for a very long time. There's now a growing but still very small body of research. And there was a paper published just last year that looked at adjusting reported counts of police-related fatal shootings using other data sources, and found, not surprisingly, that what's reported through existing data sources is off compared to if you actually go using media reports and other sources of data. And so created a model that adjusted, and I can talk more about it in Q&A, that actually created a better estimate of the number of law enforcement involved deaths year by year. They then go into kind of by race, ethnicity, urban location, et cetera, which is a growing area of work. I'll also acknowledge that I've talked a lot about deaths and not so much about injury, and there's a really good reason for that. The CDC has pulled firearm injury data out of WSCRS because the National Electronic Injury Surveillance System that they use that takes a sample of injuries from emergency departments around the country and then adjusts it to present national estimates of injury rates has been shown to be quite biased for firearm injury. So we actually don't have an accurate count of the number of injuries that happen across the United States, which as a public health professional is astounding, right? I can't even tell you accurately how many people are hurt but not killed. Never mind getting into things like some of the things that we care about that often get discussed in the policy sphere, like so-called defensive gun use. There's absolutely no way to count something like that. Currently, there are zero good data sources as to whether or not it happens, how often it results in a shooting, et cetera. So this was a nice paper that came out of some colleagues at Penn looking at injury rates according to age and intentionality. By urban versus rural. Again, there are those caveats around the way that injury is coded, but starts to be able to give us some estimates of non-fatal injuries, which again, when you look at that injury pyramid, we know that usually for every one death, there's 10 to 100 injuries, and then many more that present to an emergency department, many more that don't. And we just don't have a sense of quite how big that pyramid is for firearms. It's a great area of research for those of you that are interested. And as I talk about data sources, some of the places that many of us are starting to look is, of course, I mentioned NICE, but there are other federal databases as well. Essence, which many of you may work with for biosurveillance of infectious disease epidemics, they're actually starting to collect injury data. The National Violent Death Reporting System, which is an amazing initiative of the CDC, collects really nice data in a much more specific way about the antecedents to a violent death, suicide, or homicide. And they actually include all firearm deaths in here. But there's a huge lag between when the death happens and when the data becomes available. And then NEDS, or the Nationwide ED Sample. There's also nonprofit research centers such as the Gun Violence Archive, which is a citizen science initiative, tracks media reports of shootings, does not cover firearm suicide and does not include demographic data, but a good kind of count, better than what we have for injuries in other sources. And then there are some nice local data sources. Philly in particular has some great sources created through partnerships between police and hospitals and the city. And there is hospital data with an increasing number of folks across the country that are using hospital data and joining it with EMS data or other sources. So progress to be made on data, but really what I just presented is about the extent of what we know about epi. Stuff on preventive factors, risk factors, we found largely through cohort studies, really tough to determine from the existing data sources. The final piece of data, of course, that I haven't mentioned yet is around guns and gun ownership. Current data suggests that there's around 400 million guns in private hands in the United States, around 120 million people who own firearms. So most people who own a firearm own one. There are a few people who own many more. There are around 30-ish, somewhere between 25 and 35 million AR-15s

or equivalents in private hands in the United States. Again, and there are 40,000 gun deaths. Far too many, but and from a public health perspective, I think it's worth pointing out that it's not necessarily, again, a one-to-one correlation between gun ownership and gun death. Yes, having a gun in the home increases your risk of gun death, but there are some places that have higher than expected rates of gun death given the rate of gun ownership. And there are some places that have lower than expected gun deaths given the rate of gun ownership. This is a paper that came out just a few weeks ago, kind of showing hotspots versus low spots, high outliers versus low outliers on a county basis. I mention this because I think it's really, really important for us as a field to take a deep look at what those things are that make some counties have higher than expected rates and some counties have lower than expected rates. And if you look at this, the high county outliers are, again, not necessarily the urban areas. So what are those protective factors? What are those risk factors that can give a path forward for us for how to better reduce the risk of injury and death, given the fact that there are 400 million firearms out there? That's the data part and the epi. Now let me move into kind of what we do about it. So public health approach to firearm injury, I don't have to tell all of you, right? We have four basic steps: gather data, identify risk and protective factors, develop and evaluate interventions, and then implement what works. As I've already outlined, gathering data and identifying risk and protective factors is something that is very insufficient for this field. Our development and evaluation of interventions is also in its infancy, and unfortunately, much of what we're implementing is based off of gut instinct rather than based off of data. And we only have to look at the history of public health to know how poorly that goes. We've had many, many programs over the years that we thought were going to be great and ended up not helping or actually making things worse on a large sphere in public health. And then you can imagine the same thing is true for the specific area of firearm injury prevention. I do think it's worth, even though I know that you are a public health audience, I frequently get questions of, Megan, but firearms are different. And I want to make this really important point, which is that when we apply this approach, even with the fact that we have 400 million firearms in private hands in the United States, we can create change. And here's why. So you look at car crash deaths, right? The field of injury prevention was founded on this, but we've decreased car crash deaths across the United States by around 70%, depending on how you count it, since the late 60s, early 70s. We have done that not by taking cars off the road. Rather, there are more cars on the road, more millions of miles traveled per person than ever before in the history of the United States. We've done it by applying this basic public health approach, putting in place engineering solutions, putting in place economic incentives for safe driving, and doing education around things like drunk driving or putting your kid in a car seat, right? So we have managed to make driving a car safer. We've made cars safer, roads safer, policy safer, and the drivers themselves safer without limiting car ownership for the majority of Americans. But there are certainly regulations around it. We've done that by applying the public health approach. Same thing for HIV/AIDS, right? Which is a very different type of problem from the injury problem I was talking about. But I remember many of you on this call probably do as well. When HIV was discovered, we saw this dramatic rise both infections and deaths in the late 80s and early 90s. I'll say my uncle, who is helped run Art Power at UCSD, cut his teeth working for ACT UP volunteering for ACT UP in the late 80s. Advocating for quick development of medications and access to them, in some ways similar to our COVID stories now. Well, we've decreased the HIV/AIDS death rate by more than 90%, not, right, by banning sex or banning drugs. And in fact, we know that that abstinence-only approach does not work and actually results in outbreaks and worsening rates of death. Instead, we have used science. We have developed those highly active antiretroviral drugs, which you can take either after you get infected or beforehand to prevent it. But we've also used education and a harm reduction approach where we know that humans are going to do human things. And so then how do we reduce the risk of infection, given that some people are going to be using substances? Some people, many of us are having sex. And so how do you make sex as safe as possible and reduce that risk of transmission? And how do you do that in a community-specific way? How do we engage communities to believe in and be able to practice safe practices in a way that reduces risk of transmission? Now, compare that to the red line, which is firearms, as I'd mentioned earlier.

earlier, we saw higher death rates in the 80s and 90s that dropped, but then are rising again, where our death rate as of last year was close to our country's highest ever level. Hopefully this year will be a little lower. But I would argue that a big part of the reason why our firearm death rates are increasing is because we have not applied this basic public health approach, which is not about labeling or judging, but rather about using data, again, identifying risk and protective factors, and then developing and implementing interventions that actually work. Now, the lack of our applying that is not for lack of desire. This is just a short number of a huge slew of agendas for action, research agendas that have been published over the last 5 to 10 years. I actually accidentally cut off. There's a 2 agendas from the National Academy of Medicine as well. So you guys, I'm happy to share those if you're interested. But it is, I would say it's not the lack of agenda, but a big part of it is the lack of funding. And any of us that are federally funded researchers know that it's really tough to do high quality research if you're doing it on a shoestring budget. And most of the work that I did on firearm injury for the first 15 years of my doing this work was done for free, or maybe with like a very small foundation grant. And there was actually a nice publication in JAMA in 2017. I then co-authored a similar publication in Health Affairs in 2019, looking at overall funding for firearm injury prevention research. And then the one in Health Affairs was looking specifically for pediatric and adolescent firearm injury prevention research compared to the mortality burden and compared to the funding for other diseases. This paper from JAMA, basically it's these X and Y axes are on a logistic scale. They did a linear regression and showed that for the vast majority of diseases or injuries, the amount of funding is approximately proportionate to the mortality burden. Gun violence kind of falls off that cliff. Falls do as well, which we could talk about separately in another talk. So this I found unacceptable, and so I and others kind of agitated for quite a while to try to change this problem with funding. We led a This Is Our Lane campaign on Twitter in response to a very poorly worded and poorly timed NRA tweet in November of 2018, and happy to talk more about that during Q&A. But it eventually, thanks in part to the This Is Our Lane campaign, as well as to the sustained work of many, many, many groups across the United States, finally got funding released or appropriated to the CDC and to the NIH for the first time in more than 20 years, starting in 2020. So it was $25 million in 2020, same in 2021. We'll see what we get this coming year, which is amazing. And I'm honored to have gotten one of that first tranche of CDC R01s. But I also want to point out, if I go back to that prior slide, it is a drop in the bucket. We need billions in order to make up for the 24 years of no research. And we've got $25 million a year split between NIH and CDC. So better than nothing, but still far from sufficient. Okay, so now on to the last part of my talk, which will be the shortest so that we do have time for Q&A, which is a little bit about kind of where the field is going. Talked about data. I've talked about the public health approach. So what are people starting to look at? Where are there places where I see hope? So one is around healthcare provider interactions. And you living in California, your state has been tremendously forward thinking. This is a program based out of UC Davis called Bullet Points, which is funded through the California Wellness Foundation, as well as now through the legislature, to develop programs that help teach healthcare providers how to have these harm reduction conversations with patients in a way that's non-judgmental and effective. Hopefully they're going to be able to study it soon. Right now it's just mostly been developed based off of expert consensus. There are other projects such as the Violence Project, which is a lovely, really smartly done database of mass shooters on a national basis, looking at how do we identify folks who are highest risk of committing one of these horrific acts of violence. And contrary to popular sentiment, it's not all about mental health, right? So there is some aspect of mental illness in here, slightly more than average, had a history of mental health problems, but really the biggest predictor is a prior history of violence. The other big thing is that 80% of the folks who did commit one of these horrific crimes was experiencing an acute crisis. And the last thing that I'll say, kind of just from a data perspective, I'm not making a political point, but almost 80% of these mass shootings were with a handgun.
which I think is just important for us to know the fact.

as we get into a very heated political climate. So a nice example of where research is going, they need more funding, there's much more work to do. One of my dreams, if I had a magic wand, is that we would create a nice predictive rule that allowed us to be both sensitive and specific as to who's highest risk for these types of mass violence, but we're far from that at this point, thanks to the state of the science and the state of the data. Another example of a beautiful and promising program are hospital and community-based violence intervention programs. As I'd mentioned, I am on the board of our local violence intervention program here in Rhode Island. This is one of my mentees, Kristen Mueller at WashU, works with the Life Outside of Violence group, which works across all the St. Louis hospitals, has really promising preliminary stats around the folks that are enrolled in the program. They offer comprehensive wraparound services for mental health, education, legal assistance, and so on, and have decreased the rate of recurrent firearm injury among these very, very, very high-risk youth. Address and are also increasingly working to address some of the structural drivers as well. But it's promising. It's not proven yet. And I think that's a really important thing to say around hospital-based violence intervention programs, especially as we see the current administration appropriately putting money into them. We need more data and more study. Other examples. This is from a dear friend of mine, Emmy Betts, who is at University of Colorado. I was honored to be on her grant, Lock to Live, where we developed a web-based decision aid to help people who were suicidal and who had access to a firearm to walk themselves through how to more safely store their firearm until they were doing better. This is important because healthcare providers don't have time or the skill set. We know that lethal means counseling works, but it's not applied in practice. So we developed this web-based decision aid, which is undergoing further study and is actually currently being studied at UCLA with teens as well. Emmy's also developed some national gun storage maps to allow folks who are gun owners to identify a place where they can safely store their firearm temporarily, either until they're through an acute crisis or until something else changes. You know, maybe they have grandkids coming to visit and they don't have a safe in their house. So where do you put it safely where you don't have to worry that it's going to be taken away from you forever? So a nice example of kind of that community partnership with the goal of decreasing risk factors and increasing protective factors. My own work, as Camille mentioned, is largely around how do we use technology to break the risk or to kind of decouple risk from actual injury. I've done a lot of work with text messaging, Instagram, social media monitoring and intervention and other programs to help youth who are at particularly high risk of physical violence and firearm injury to increase conflict resolution skills, improve emotional resilience, improve bystander interventions, and so on. And our data so far, our preliminary and pilot data, is quite promising. We're in the middle of a bunch of big studies. But like everything in firearm injury, it's all still kind of in this pilot level, right? Another project that I'm proud to work on is that CDC grant. We're partnering with 4-H Shooting Sports. For those of you that are familiar with 4-H, it is a national leadership program for youth across the United States. Incredibly powerful in terms of kids that participate in 4-H in general have better educational outcomes, better health, better career outcomes, and lower injury rates than youth that do not participate in 4-H in their communities. Shooting Sports is a program that's offered to, depending on the year, somewhere between 200 and 500,000 youth aged 8 through 17 across the United States. It's for kids that grow up in communities where firearm ownership is common. Hunting and fishing is common, right? It teaches them the basics of safe firearm handling and teaches them a lot about unintentional injury prevention, but it doesn't teach anything about intentional firearm injury prevention. So we're working with them to train them in a bystander intervention program to help them recognize risk and intervene long before an injury happens. So things like, you know, they have a friend who's involved in a dating violence situation or who's showing signs of being depressed. What are the steps that you can take to help reduce that risk? Stay tuned for results. I work on the nonprofit level. I mentioned Affirm, which is a nonprofit that I helped co-found with Chris Barsotti, an emergency physician in Vermont. We're now based at the Aspen Institute, dedicated to creating nonpartisan conversations around the public health approach to firearm injury, really trying to bring together firearm-owning communities and public health professionals, which are sometimes the same. 40% of Americans have a firearm in the home.

0: but trying to kind of take that conversation to the next level. There's some brilliant work going on around structural interventions. If I go back to my original why for why I do this work, and that kind of recognition of the environmental and structural factors that play into our acceptance of firearm injury on a national basis, a lot of that is around structural racism. And I have colleagues across the country that are doing great work looking at how we address that. I in particular want to call out the work of Dr. Gina South, who's at Penn, who's received a number of grants from NIH and also has some really promising paper or positive effect paper showing actual efficacy already, done with Charlie Brannis, who's at Columbia, looking at when you put gardens into vacant lots. So if you take a vacant lot in a city and put a garden in and randomize neighborhoods to either get their vacant lot, have a garden put in or not, the neighborhoods that have the vacant lot be greened have lower rates of guns shot, violent injury, depression, stress, et cetera, in the community surrounding where the garden is put in. So such a simple intervention that can have such wide-ranging effects, and that's not even counting kind of some of those larger salutary effects which we could imagine we'll see. And finally, I would be remiss to not mention policy, which is part of any aspect of public health. I'm happy to answer questions about this. My own work does not focus primarily on policy. Interestingly, there is some very strong data that whenever policies are proposed on a national level, rates of firearm ownership skyrocket. Rates of firearm purchasing skyrocket. So although there is strong data behind many policies, there's also some real importance in us being really thoughtful about which policies we propose and how we put them into place. And of course, as any of us who work in public health know, passing a law is not the same as actually seeing it implemented. And so there's some interesting work, for example, around child access prevention laws, which clearly decrease suicide, may decrease unintentional injuries and deaths, but there's a lot of conflation between the law and the culture in the state. And so there's really interesting work going on looking at kind of how you match policy to changes in social norms and changes in enforcement. Particularly important, of course, for red flag or extreme risk protection orders. This slide comes off of a great summary of policy from RAND, a guy named Andrew Morrell. And finally, to close, I bring it back to Dr. O'Neill. And kind of when I think about the interventions that are needed, one of the biggest things is just talking about it and making sure that folks know that this can happen to any of us, and thinking through ways that we can help create change on behalf of our communities and on behalf of those that so many of us have lost. So to close, simple three takeaways is first, learn the facts. We in public health are really good at that. Unfortunately, the facts are still kind of hazy, but there's a lot of work to do there. The second part is around sharing our stories, knowing that that contextualization in our community and our lived experience is so much of creating change. And then finally, take action. There is so much to do. And there is a lot of really low-hanging fruit. There's also a lot of really, really hard work. That we have to do together. But it truly has to be done as all of us. This is not a one side versus the other side issue. We will not make progress that way. We never have in the history of public health. And so I would urge you to take action together. So I'll close there with a big thank you. Thanks to Camille and to Cheryl for inviting me here today. And I do welcome questions.
1: What a fascinating presentation. Really appreciate learning about this. This is an area that I don't study. So really a nice comprehensive start to this conversation. We have several questions. I wanted to start with one that, and I'll go through the list in a minute, but when you mentioned taking your kids to the bus stop, mm-hmm. It just seems like parents are, I don't know, it just seems almost like post-traumatic stress disorder. Yeah. And so you have the gun violence, but the impact on society and on parents, is anybody studying that?
0: It's a great question. So we actually did a scoping review a couple of years ago that was published in Journal of Behavioral Science. I can find it and send it to you, where we looked at all the data around the mental health effects of being exposed to violence. And short version, there's not a lot. There's really not a lot out there. I've worked with Renad Batis, who's at Penn, about to go to Northwestern. She's an implementation scientist and a child and adolescent psychologist, to try to start to kind of do this work. There's certainly some qual data suggesting that it is almost kind of post-traumatic stress for us as parents. There's also some really interesting data. So David Hemingway at Harvard actually looked at youth in Boston, did it through the Boston Youth Survey. Kids in Boston are likely to overestimate the likelihood that someone else has a firearm, and then in response think that they need to own one to protect themselves. So part of the effect that I would actually love to study here is the degree to which these mass shootings actually increase firearm ownership from a sense that you need one to protect yourself. And so we're kind of in this kind of the, whatever the opposite of a virtuous cycle is, around kind of each shooting inducing further fear and then further perception that the only way that you can protect yourself is by also owning. And of course, I didn't even talk about this, but we've had a huge surge in first-time firearm owners during the COVID pandemic. Very little of them got basic safety training. Very few of them, you know, there's data that they didn't buy safes or kind of trigger locks or other things that can help keep their firearms safe. So, you know, long story short, yes, there's preliminary stuff saying that we feel that, but not hard data. I actually did a podcast with Emily Oster just a couple of weeks ago, which I'll encourage those of you who are interested in hearing about that kind of part of the topic to listen to or read.
1: A question about the homicide death rate by firearms is high in states such as Wyoming. Why is that?
0: So it's actually not homicide. It's just gun death rates. So rates of deaths from firearms. And so it's actually more suicide than homicide in Wyoming. But it's also a great question. We don't know, to my point of how much we don't know. We really, there's a lot of hypotheses, but not a lot of hard data.
1: Yeah, okay. Curious about intimate partner violence, violence against women as a predictor of gun violence and mass shootings. Is there a relationship there?
0: There is a relationship. Again, it is a strong relationship. Whether it is the strongest predictor is yet to be determined. But we know that it's a strong predictor of women or others dying of intimate partner violence. And so one of the policies that actually is most effective is strict policies around when someone has either a restraining order or a conviction for domestic violence, getting firearms out of their hands. Unfortunately, even in states where those laws are passed, there is that lack of enforcement, which limits the efficacy of those laws. So if you are in a, you know, and you look at California, you guys have some of the strictest firearm policies in the country, but there's still a lot to be done with implementation.
1: Another question. Really enjoyed this presentation, Dr. Rainey. Full disclosure, I've been a Twitter fan for some time. I'm just starting a collaboration with a community, community anti-violence group who engages with gang members. We are hoping to explore and identify opportunities to rebuild trust and communication with law enforcement as a potential means to support gun violence prevention. Any mentors, studies you might suggest that are doing similar work?
0: Yeah, that's great. So there's a whole host of folks in California. You're very lucky to be in the state that you are. Rochelle Dicker, who is at UCLA, was one of the early folks to work in this field. There's great work in Sacramento with Project Ceasefire. I'm going to forget. My brain kind of conflates different. So there's Project Wraparound, Project Ceasefire, Caught in the Crossroads are all California-based programs, both community and hospital-based, that have shown some promising preliminary data. There's a program called Cure Violence, which is based out of Chicago, which has, again, lovely promising data. And then if you are working with a hospital, there's the HAVI, or the Hospitals Against Violence Initiative, which is a collaborative of hospital-based violence intervention programs, which is worth joining.
1: There's many reasons we love being in California. Based on your knowledge of UC San Diego's strengths, how can we contribute to gun violence research?
0: Name the area of public health, and there is a need to contribute. So, I mean, it's almost more difficult for me to say places where you can't contribute. I mean, one of the things about this field is that it is so wide open. Whether it's epi, whether it's behavioral and social science and intervention development and implementation, whether it's looking at policy evaluation and implementation, or whether it's developing new biostatistical techniques

0: to deal with all of this missingness and kind of non-random bias in our data sets, there is a need for all of us. I'll say, you know, for environmental health, looking at the effect of lead and other environmental pollutants on the trajectory of violence, right? So I really couldn't, I can't even begin to say where you couldn't make a difference.
1: And I think about this little elementary school down the street from me, and I'm sure that they had good intentions when they labeled their exercise program Run for Your Life.
0: Oh.
1: But label, you know, even how we frame what we're trying to do to promote health, can we need to really rethink how we're framing our rhetoric. And I think that school down the street might be one place that I can maybe start a conversation.
0: I love that, Camille. I will actually say kind of a related thing for those who are interested in that question around language, which I think is so important, is Emmy Betts and I, along with a couple of others, wrote a piece in AJPH around the words that we use around firearm injury. So not so much about all the ways that gun imagery is part of our conversation, but rather the words that we use in firearm injury prevention from that harm reduction approach. So I would recommend folks that are interested in doing this work to look at that publication.
1: We just have a few more questions and a few more minutes. Are there studies looking at threat assessment programs at schools and effective interventions?
0: This is a wide open field. There's a lot of companies that say that they have great data, but there's not been a lot of rigorous academic assessments. Threat assessments in general are a big part of forensic psych and are well established, but it's a big area for potential research, including the trauma that it causes, that some of this causes for teachers. So if we talk about kind of, we didn't get even into active shooter trainings and lockdown drills.
1: Yeah, taking the kids to the bus stop and then going to school, and then the teachers are working in that environment. It just is, it's really tragic. Mm-hmm. I'm assuming without data backing it up that if a woman lives in a home where there is a gun, then she is most likely the victim of that gun. Is that true?
0: Great question. Don't actually totally know. But based on the data around the relative prevalence of different types of gun deaths, it's actually suicide is the most common cause of gun death, not intimate partner homicide, or it's the most common mechanism of gun death. So I don't know that that assumption would actually be true, because my guess, based on the data that Art Kellerman created in the early 90s, one would suggest that suicide is more common.
1: So one more question, are there any studies of the effect of fear of potential gun violence on student mental health?
0: There's that scoping review that I did, and I can try to find it and send it to Camille afterwards. I forget the exact year, that looks at some of this, but there are no really, there are a couple of preliminary studies. There are no great ones out there.
1: Well, thank you so much for taking time to answer the questions and for your amazing presentation. And I hope this is the beginning of a conversation and potential collaborations that we have with you and Brown University. And there's obviously clearly a lot of work to be done, and we really appreciate you being here today. So thank you so much, Dr. Rani.
0: Well, thank you for the invitation. Thank you all for joining today. And I look forward to staying in touch and seeing the world change thanks to our work.

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Breastfeeding your infant can be a beautiful experience, but good support is essential. I'd like to review why breastfeeding is recommended, some common difficulties and tips for success, and how UC San Diego helps support women who choose to breastfeed. There are benefits

to both mom and baby for breastfeeding. For baby, human milk is the optimal source of nutrition. Breast milk has proteins that help protect the baby against infections, help promote baby's digestive tract to mature in a healthy way, and even reduce lifelong chances of developing chronic diseases such as obesity, diabetes, some allergic conditions, and even some childhood cancers. For moms, breastfeeding can help reduce the risk of developing breast, ovarian, and endometrial cancer or diabetes. Mothers who are breastfeeding burn significantly additional calories daily, helping with postpartum weight loss, and may save up to $2,000 annually on formula costs. Most common difficulties: inadequate milk supply. Often women may perceive that their baby is not getting sufficient milk due to constant demand from their infant. It's important to keep in mind during the first week of life, it's normal for an infant to nurse up to every 1 to 2 hours. This does not require supplementation with formula, and it's a natural process to help stimulate the production of sufficient milk. By 4 weeks after delivery, nursing usually decreases to every 3 to 4 hours. I encourage women to work closely with their pediatrician to monitor their baby's diaper output and weight loss to identify if there is truly a problem with milk supply. If you know what to look for, it's easier to trust your body to make the sustenance that your baby needs and avoid unnecessary formula supplementation that may reduce your milk supply. Babies also have growth spurts every 2 to 4 weeks during the first few months of life. If you notice that your baby has increased the frequency of feeds for 2 to 4 days, but is otherwise gaining weight well and having good amounts of wet and dirty diapers, this is normal. Your baby doesn't need an additional supplement. This is just the baby's way of telling your body that he or she is growing and needs you to produce more milk. Nipple and breast pain. Women frequently experience some nipple injury from poor latch or suck when a baby is first learning to nurse. Working closely with a lactation specialist can help during this process to minimize trauma to the breast. Women may also have pain from plugged ducts, infections, or engorgement of the breasts when too much milk is produced. Again, working with a lactation specialist and your obstetrics provider during your postpartum course can help address these issues. Maternal use of medications. Most medications are compatible with breastfeeding. Preterm or sick infants are at higher risk for medication toxicity, while infants over 6 months of age are at very low risk. It's important to discuss any medications you are taking with your pediatrician and your obstetrics provider. UC San Diego Hillcrest and Jacobs Medical Centers are baby-friendly hospitals. This means that UC San Diego Health Hospitals have been verified to meet the highest standards of supporting breastfeeding for patients. This includes fully trained staff, lactation support teams, keeping mothers and babies together by rooming in, and whenever possible, immediate skin-to-skin, and avoiding practices that can interrupt the natural breastfeeding cycle, such as routine use of pacifiers, bottles, or formula samples. Your obstetrics provider can order outpatient lactation follow-up care for additional support once you are at home with your baby. Often this is covered by insurance if it's ordered by your health provider. Here are some additional resources. It's always best to get support early on for any breastfeeding difficulties, but it's especially important if you or your baby have any warning signs. If you are experiencing severe breast pain or fevers, please call your obstetrics provider right away. If your baby is not producing the appropriate number of wet and dirty diapers for their age or is refusing to eat, please call your pediatrician immediately. The more you know about your choices for feeding your infant, the more empowered you will be to choose what's right for you and your baby. Here at UC San Diego Health, we're glad to be able to support you and your infant during this important part of your journey together.

Thank you all for coming. It's a distinct honor and pleasure to be here to celebrate the achievements of Dr. Amari. I have been a fan of his work since early on. In fact, I've had a book, copy of his book on my shelf since I was a student. To be precise, I had a Xerox copy of his book on my shelves that I inherited from a friend who thought that it was worth spending half a day copying it. But I'll remind you that this happened before there was a thing called portable document format, or PDF, before there existed a company where you could buy a book on the internet and it would show up at your door. So that will date me. But nonetheless, his work has had a profound influence on my thinking and my work. So there you have your celebrated natural gradient. And the beauty of the work is that it establishes connections between the world of geometry, which is nice and elegant, and it has differentiable manifolds and vectors and parallel transports and Riemannian metrics, to messy things at the time, like measurable functions, probability distributions, and concepts that are quite squishy, like entropy, or if you have two random variables or mutual information, KL divergence. And of course, this object, the Fisher information matrix, that looks remarkably ugly when you view it written like this, but in fact, it's remarkably elegant when you think of it as the curvature of a smooth manifold. And so that was the beauty of the work that Dr. Amari unveiled to us. Today, we live in a world that is a lot messier, and often I find myself thinking that we're operating in a way which is not unlike that of Vesalius, when they were trying to figure out how the brain works, and the way they did it is they opened one up and they messed around and poked and tried to figure out. Not very successful. Modern neuroscience is slightly more sophisticated, but still we're planting electrodes and so on and so forth. So what I would like to do today is I would like to give you a sense of how some of the ideas in the work on information geometry percolated down to an evolving and forming theories that are emerging of how these artifacts work. And it's a remarkable time because these are objects that we built, yet they exhibit behaviors that were not designed for, that we're not foresee. And I think it's a unique time in life when I'm not aware of anything like this ever happened before, and it's an exciting time from my perspective. I understand many students are scared, but it's also a tremendous opportunity. So the word information appears often here, and information is an abused word, especially when it comes to trained models, to the objects of machine learning. So I'd like to spend a few minutes kind of getting into a little bit of detail to tell you how tricky some of these concepts are once you go down to the details, and to shine a light on how the thinking of Dr. Amari actually helps us view these things. Okay, so bear with me with a little bit of technicalities here. So here's the deep neural network. That's the type of things that we work with today. So if you use an AI bot these days, you would certainly say that it has a lot of information. You ask questions, you get answers. Okay, but what does that mean exactly? So whatever information is in that model, before you start the training, is in the data set that you use to train the model, because there's nothing else before that. And after you've done training it, it must be in the parameters or the weights of a trained model, because there's nothing else left. Okay. But when you try to use classical notions of information theory like Shannon entropy, okay, there's no information in the data. It's instantiated. Okay. And the mutual information with the trained model is also zero, unless you view it in the continuum, and then you have differential mutual information, and then you will see that it's infinity. So it's either zero, infinity, neither of which makes sense relative to the intuitive notion. Okay. So what about when you use these objects? Well, when you use, presumably in the future, you're going to sample some data which you don't have yet. So that is a random variable. It's not yet instantiated. And then if you use the trained model to select the hypotheses that score highest with that model, you can see that most of the time it works. And then we have theory that says that, yes, it works, because so long as the trained model optimizes a loss with some regularizers,
it's not too far from the error you will make in the future. Okay, these are called uniform generalization bounds. They look like this. So it says that the error you will make in the future, which of course you cannot compute because you haven't seen the data yet, is not too far from the error you make in the past, which is entirely under your control. It's what you optimize during learning. You can make the

zero, so long as the complexity of the model, which is measured by the information that the weights contain about the data set, is not too large. You know, this is Occam's razor, it has the basis of regularization, and so on and so forth. So this object, the information that the weights contain about the data set, you could make it zero by just dumping noise into your parameters. Of course, then you will pay a price in the training error. Or you can make the training error zero, but then the cost of storing the data set into the weights will be very high. And so in general, you try to trade these off. And this is classical inductive generalization theory. Okay. All right, so what's the problem with this? Well, what is this object? Okay, what is it when you try to compute it? You can write it as the Kullback-Leibler divergence between some type of prior distribution on the weights, and then given this prior, which you can think of as a code to compress the weights, you look at the coding length of the weights. Now, the prior that makes this thing make sense is what's called the adapted prior, which works as follows. Take all the data sets in the world. On each of them, train your model. You get a set of weights every time. Then average out these weights, okay? And then you get with the distribution with respect to these weights. And then compute the coding loss, the coding cost of storing the weights that you train on your particular data set, and you get a number, okay? Okay, so yeah, it's crazy. I mean, nobody's going to train a model on every single data set of the world and then marginalize out all the data sets. It's obviously only conceptually viable, but even if you could do it, does it make sense? And the short answer is does not, okay? And here's how we see it. Okay, let's say you train a data set on some classification task. Let's say you want to discriminate airplanes from cartoon characters. Very useful task. You train a model however you want, you get a set of weights. These are numbers sitting on the memory of your computer. Okay, now you can take every single datum and attach it to the weights after the least significant bit, okay? Because typically we have many more weights than data. And now what happened is that, of course, the coding length of the weights will be bigger because you have more stuff to store. But you expect that the performance of the network will improve. Not a bit, because you already optimized the training loss. And so this type of complexity or information that you stored is useless, and yet it compounds into the classical Shannon information theory. Okay? So how do you solve this problem? Well, it turns out Shannon kind of had the right idea in a paper in 1950, where he tried to measure the entropy of the English language. And the idea was as follows. Write a sentence and then mess with some words or some characters and then see if you could reconstruct the exact sentence despite these perturbations. And if I can change this M to any letter I want and I still am able to say that this was supposed to be an N, well, there's not information in this M. So I can just remove it or replace it with something at random. I certainly will not pay any cost to store it. Now, for the case of Shannon, it was easy because the task was a data set. You take the data, store it, transmit it, you want to recreate it. But more in general, you have arbitrary tasks. Let's go back to cartoon characters. But the same idea can be applied, but except with one twist. And now the amount of information in the trained model depends on the type of performance you want. If I'm happy with 50% performance, to use Altisano's example, if you want a weather predictor for San Diego that is right 50% of the time, I need zero information. I just return sunny every day, and I'm right 49% of the time. So zero bits, okay? But if I want higher percentage, I need to be more sophisticated. And what happens is that if I use a trivial classifier and I'm happy with whatever percentage time, in this case, let's say 75%, I use a color histogram and say when there's blue, it's an airplane, otherwise it's cartoon character. Even if I perturb the data a little bit or I perturb the classifier, which is the same, the loss doesn't change, it stays within 75%. But if I want 99.9%, now I have to account for the fact that there may be airplanes that look like cartoon characters. And now that's reflected in the fact that as soon as I make some perturbations, now my training loss goes up, okay? And so now I need to allocate a lot more bits to this boundary. And here,

0: how it would look in formulas, okay? So you train a network however you want, doesn't matter. Stochastic, descent, deterministic, you guess, whatever, doesn't matter. You get a set of weights. Now, on these weights, you can perturb them using samples from whatever distribution you choose. Let's say Gaussian, pick whatever you want. You do so and you add more and more perturbations until your training loss reaches a threshold. Now, the maximum amount of noise that you can add to your weights that will not change the training loss is information that is not accessible, okay? It is useless, the model doesn't see it, okay? You might as well throw it away. And whatever is left after you remove that is the amount of information that the trained weights contain. Even though the weights are not a random variable, okay? So entropy zero, but you can define a notion of information that is well-defined, well-posed, computable. It requires solving a constraint optimization problem just to get a number. But the beauty of this is that if you write this in optimization in Lagrangian form and look at the second order approximation of that, you get your Fisher information, okay? And that's one of the key objects in information geometry. So the Fisher information, which is a matrix that you can compute with the weights of a trained model, doesn't require you to believe in the existence of some underlying distributions or model. It's fully instantiated, computable, concrete. You get numbers out of it, okay? So here's a connection already that emerges the moment you try to get into the details of what it mean. What does it mean when you say that the model has a lot of information, okay? It does in the sense of information geometry, not in the sense of classical information theory, as shown. So it turns out that in this equation, if you use this funky prior that I mentioned, you would get this bound, but as again, the Shannon information is not well-defined, but it does relate to generalization. Now, the Fisher information is well-defined. It's what happens if you plug in an uninformative prior, except that it does not relate to generalization. And then you have also Kolmogorov algorithmic information, which does relate to generalization, and it is well-defined, except that it's not computable. Okay, so you have all these notions of information, none of them quite fits, but I will argue now that they're actually quite connected, okay?
1: No.
0: So the beauty of this way of measuring information is that you can actually measure it while you're training models. Because the Fisher information tells you the curvature of the loss landscape, not just at convergence, but as your solution moves along. And if you do that for a typical neural network, it looks like this, which is super weird. So the blue curve is the trace of the Fisher information as you train a model for a number of epochs. And so the Fisher information initially goes up. You accrue a lot of information, you memorize. And then at some point, you start forgetting. You start shedding information until you settle to a point where there's very little information, and yet the accuracy in the test set keeps going up, okay? So this means that to learn, you have to forget, which I'm very happy to tell my wife when I forget something, is that I'm learning. It doesn't quite work, but I want to do a slight detour on biology. So many of you may be familiar with Thorsten Wiesel and Paul Hubel, the pioneers of modern neuroscience. They did some experiments on critical learning periods. Critical learning periods is the phenomenon by which if you don't learn a skill early enough, doesn't matter what you do, you don't learn it. This is why you cannot teach old dogs new tricks. This is why if my son was born with an optical defect, and so if you don't correct it early enough, you remain amblyopic. So what they did is they took cats that had congenital cataracts, and they removed the cataract after 1 day, 2 days, 5 days, 10 days, 100 days. And then they observed the visual acuity of the cat at full maturity. So a normal cat has visual acuity, the units here don't matter, but that increases up to a point after about 100 days, the visual system is fully formed. And so this is kind of the normal cat. Now, if you have

have a cat with cataract and you remove the cataract on day zero, there's no more optical defect. And so eventually the cat can see as well as the normal cat. But if you remove the cataract after 10 days or 20 days or 50 days or 100 days, the cat is functionally blind. Okay? So it's not an

write early on, you don't learn. And this is skill. It's true for songbirds. It's true for locomotion. It's true for a variety of skills across species. So there's another way of viewing this, which is instead of correcting the deficit after a certain window of time, you pick a window of time and apply the deficit on a sliding window. So if I take my glasses off now for a month and then I put them back on, there's no difference. But if I need glasses and they don't put them on me when I am a baby, I will never see normally. Okay? So the sensitivity to critical periods in cats is a curve that looks like this. So it is maximal after about 25 days, and then it decreases. So even if you mess up with the optics, after 100 days, the cat doesn't matter, doesn't mind. Okay, so this is what these plots for cats look like, and this is what they look like for neural networks. When my then student Alessandro Achille suggested doing this experiment, said, "You're out of your mind, you know. Critical periods are due to loss of neuronal plasticity, which is a biochemical phenomenon. There's no biochemistry here. The connectivity is fixed at the outset, stays fixed forever." Okay, but it turns out that this is not a biochemical phenomenon. It's an information phenomenon. And there is a concept of information plasticity. And by the way, also, I forgot this, which is that if you take this plot, which I showed here, and overlay it to the trace of the Fisher information, this is what it looks like. Isn't that funny? Okay? And this is again, okay, the spirit of Dr. Amali showing up, where the maximum of Fisher information during the training process is exactly the maximum sensitivity to critical period. You don't want to mess with your data during this period. You don't want to have any deficit. After that, it doesn't matter. Okay, so the Fisher information connects to connects to the curvature of the lost landscape, connects to sensitivity to critical periods, and there is this notion of information plasticity, whereby if you remove the deficit early enough, you can see the information in different layers cross path. So information gets exchanged between different parts of the network. But if you wait too long, then they stay monotonic, and so there's no more exchange of information across networks. Okay? And so what happens if you want to visualize it geometrically is that the Fisher information corresponds to the curvature along the path. And so these networks, as you train them, their solution in this very high dimensional space has to find this narrow corridor, high curvature, after which the valley opens up into a wide landscape, and where you converge there, it doesn't matter. Okay, so classical Tikhonov regularization theory is about smoothing out the lost landscape at convergence. It's not relevant here. Okay, and the beauty of this is that you don't need to perturb the weights. You don't need to add noise to the weights because, as it turns out, stochastic gradient descent already computes the scores, okay, the gradient of the log posterior. And so effectively, stochastic gradient descent implicitly imposes this regularizer when you train the model. This is called the information Lagrangian. So I mentioned that there are these three types of information, Shannon, Fisher, Kolmogorov, and they're kind of disjoint in general. But when you're training a deep neural network using stochastic gradient descent, they are linked because you cannot minimize one without minimizing the other. Their value doesn't matter, but they all go up or down in sync with the loss, okay? And so this is not widely known, but it is a connection to classical information geometry that is quite striking in my opinion. So when people talk about information, I'm still on the word, I'm still nitpicking on the word here. There are two distinct aspects of information. There's the carrier, the object that carries information, and then there's the number, the value of information, okay? So in Shannon, the carrier of information is not the data. The data contains no information. It is the probability distribution from which the data could have been drawn. That probability does not exist, not my opinion. This is De Finetti, okay? And the probability is carried by measurable functions, random variables, and the amount of information they carry is the entropy of those random variables. In Kolmogorov complexity, the carrier of information is the program that if you execute through a Turing machine,

generates the data you have observed, and the amount of information is the length of that program. Completely different, okay? Now, neither of them addresses the semantic aspect of information, okay? Does the amount of information go up with the meaning of a concept or a datum, okay? So Shannon averted the problem, said meaning has nothing to do with information, with communication engineering. We're not going to worry about it. Kolmogorov tried to establish a connection between his notion of complexity and the structure in the data as opposed to the noise in the data, and he failed. The Kolmogorov structure function, which was his last work, failed in the sense that every time you try to say something universal about the semantics, it becomes trivial. Every datum has the same amount of information. So how do we think about meaning today? Because when you play with these AI agents, they seem to be saying meaningful things to you. They seem to be taking meaningful actions. It turns out there are measurable functions, carrier of statistical information, or Shannon's. There's computable functions, carrier of algorithmic information, and there's conceivable functions, and these are LLMs, large language models, okay? And I'll say what conceivable functions mean. These are concepts, abstract concepts, are computable functions. They're finitely encoded in any of your brains, finitely computed, finite memory, finite time, finite compute. So now, the problem that has, in my opinion, dominated classical machine learning for the past 50 years, so much so that we don't even talk about it anymore, is the problem of induction. So in machine learning, when I showed you generalization bound, I said, well, future rewards, past performance is indicative of future reward so long as you forget. I tried to convince my financial advisor that is a theorem. He didn't quite buy it. And the reason is, it may be true in many cases, like weather in San Diego, but otherwise, there is a problem, and not my discovery. This is David Hume in 1736, who was after trying to understand the logic of induction. Why do we humans apply inductions? Okay? Because we learn something, it works, and then we apply it forever after. Induction is from specific data that we have seen in the past to any general decision or action that we want to take in the future. So if there is a logic, Hume says, that logic would imply that future data must behave like past data and that the course of nature is stationary, which is patently false, and therefore there is no reason to induction. There is no logic to induction. Okay? Yet this is what we do. Okay? And the issue is that in philosophy or in epistemology, this problem is unsolvable. There are thousands of papers and books written, but you cannot solve it because it always rests on the belief that the future will behave like the past. In mathematics, we bypass it. We say all data is restricted to be generated by logical production rule, which we decide at the outset. Somebody, some deus ex machina, decides some axioms, and therefore everything is contained within that system of deduction. In biology, this is what we do. It's called system one behavior, reactive behavior, because it works most of the times. And when it doesn't, evolution takes care of it. You know, you die, but your species phylogenetically learns the lesson. But the game changer is that in agentic AI, the problem of induction is absent. And that has been a game changer since 2023 that has forced me to let go of all the things I've learned, all the things I've taught, and all the things, all the beliefs I held firm. And it's been quite a ride since. So I will not get into too many details about that, but I want to give you a sense of how, again, some of the teachings from Professor Amari come back even in this very abstract concept. So what are meanings? Okay. So I went to look up a few books on epistemology, primary epistemic philosophy. Every time you take all these words and try to come up with a formal definition, it's circular. Either it's circular or ends up with consciousness somehow. So I don't know what that means, but I like the so-called deflationary theory of meaning, which in the words of Tarski are basically, the meaning of the sky is blue is the sky is blue. Okay, if you're an engineer, you're thinking, okay, what exactly does that mean? Well, the sky is blue is a series

of tokens in some language. The sky is blue without quotes in a different fonts is another sequence of token in some language. Il cielo è azzurro is yet another sequence of token, and so on and so forth. So all of these expressions, data, are equivalent in the sense that none of them is special. Therefore, their meaning is none of them, but it's whatever relations they have among each other, which is an equivalence class. It's an equivalence relation. So meanings are equivalence classes of expressions. Okay, simple as that. Okay, now how do modern AI systems establish systems of meanings? Okay, so when you train a transformer, which is the backbone that drives LLMs, you have a sequence of vectorized tokens. These are objects that represent words or pieces of words, but they're vector in some embedding linear space. You feed them through your parametric model, and you do it sequentially, word after word after word, until a special character, which is the end of sequence, it's the end of the world for the model, appears. And every time you pass a token, you get a vector in this embedding space, and you train the model to minimize the log posterior, which is the exponential of the inner product between the vector that you produced and the one hot encoding of the next word, which are the coordinate axes of this 100,000 dimensional space. So in other words, the training process takes the entire mass of all the data you use for training, which is pretty much a big chunk of the internet, and squeezes it onto the coordinate axes of this 50 to 150,000 dimensional space, okay? In the process of doing that, you establish an inner product. You built it, okay? And the entire space is empty because you only use the coordinate axis. So once you get to the end of the world, the model still generates a vector, but the vector has no token that it represents, but it represents the entire sequence. And so all the inputs that map after the end of sequence token to the same vector as measured by an inner product are equivalent, and the equivalence class is represented by an inner product, and that is the meaning of those sentences. All of the sentences share the same meanings, which is an equivalence class represented by this vector, okay? And so you have your, again, your inner product between scores. So the last gradient which you obtained during training is the score. Now there's another view that is almost equivalent but not quite, which is when you take the model and instead of waiting until the end of the world, you generate continuations by just feeding the next token autoregressively. And if you do it many times, you generate many different trajectories of token. So is there kind of a notion of provisional meaning? Okay, well, until you've said everything, maybe not, because if you've seen the movie Borat, the joke, this suit is black, not. Until you've said not means the suit is black. After you said not means it's everything but black. But it turns out that even though all these continuations are stochastic, because we inject stochasticity by sampling from the posterior, the conditional distribution of continuation given the input is deterministic. It's a deterministic function of the trained model. Okay? And so if you look at all the inputs that produce the same conditional distribution over continuation measured by Kullback-Leibler, that's also an equivalence class. And that's also a representation of meanings. It is a representation of meanings that has some advantages because it allows you to represent not only symmetric relations, like the inner product, you can measure semantic similarity, but also you can measure things like entailment, containment, and causal relations, okay? Which is what we want these models to do. Okay, so in what sense are LLMs then concept allowed to define concepts? So I have to open a small parenthesis because when I realized that everything I held dear didn't help, I had to kind of go back and understand how people were thinking about these problems before these theories were established. And it turns out that Solomonov in 1964 tried to design a decision algorithm, an inference algorithm, that is optimal
not just with respect to data sampled from the same distribution, whatever it is, that you saw in the training set, but with respect to any distribution, a universal predictor, okay? And he designed an algorithm that does just that. The only problem is it takes forever, okay? So it's incomputable. But in 1973, in the same three-page paper in Russian where Leonid Levin introduced the notion of MP completeness, he also introduced a paper, an algorithm which is not only universally optimal, but universally fast. Meaning that if you give me any task which I can represent by a function that for every query and for every possible outcome gives me a score, could be a verifier score, 0, 1, or a reward function, and then you design a solver specifically optimal for solving this task, which it does in time TA, then there exists a universal solver that for any task A solves the problem also optimally in time no greater than the minimum time with a constant that's 2 to the length of the program. Okay? So you cannot beat this. Okay? You cannot beat this, but this constant is astronomical. And one important thing is that this is optimal decision making. There's no learning. Okay? So something is off here. Okay? It turns out the same Solomonov in 1985 pointed out what is the role of learning in optimal decision making. And he said, well, the length of the solution to an optimal algorithm, you can think of it as the probability of sampling a program that, if executed by a Turing machine, will solve your task. This is just Shannon coding theorem. And this is where experience comes in. This is where learning comes in. If you're a mathematician, you have proven many theorems, you know many lemmas, you have a lot of tricks. And so every time a new theorem comes to you, you can deploy tricks that allow you to find the solution much faster. You can always find a solution. You put the monkey in front of a typewriter, start typing, sooner or later it will find a proof. Of course, it will take a while, but experience comes in reducing the time it takes to find unforeseen, to find optimal solutions to unforeseen tasks. Except that in 1985, who was going to give you a probability distribution over programs that, if run through a Turing machine, will solve an unforeseen task? Completely abstract, no relation to reality. Well, this is what a coding program does today, an LLM. A coding LLM is a code that, given a prompt that specifies the task, generates a distribution over continuations, which are programs in Python, Rust, whatever you want. So code models are the backbone of all reasoning engines that are being built today. Okay? Except that LLMs are not computers. Okay? So the theory works for universal Turing machines because they are universal computers. They can compute any computable function. What about LLMs? So, well, LLMs sort of, kind of compute. If you ask a question that requires doing computation, like what is the largest zero of this polynomial, the model will start spitting out tokens in chain of thought. These tokens are sampled from the model, and eventually will give you an answer, and you can test that answer and see if it is correct or not. Okay? So now, there is no program, okay? So the prompt is not a program, tells you what the problem is, doesn't tell you how to solve it. The chain of thought is not the program, doesn't even exist before you start solving the problem. The weights are not the program because they're once and for all. So in what sense is this a computer? Well, it turns out there is a precise sense in which it is a universal computer. A computer in general is a dynamical system that, starting from an initial condition that specifies a task, evolves to a final state from which you can output a solution to the task. Turing machines are deterministic and minimalistic. They're designed to have the smallest number of symbols, operations, states, so we can prove theorems with them. LLMs are exactly the opposite. They're stochastic and they're maximalistic. Typically, the bigger, the better. So, but they are nonetheless universal computers, and this is the theory that's been developed. Once you understand them as computer, there's a question, okay, what is the program length? Because that's the notion of complexity in computability theory. There's no program. Okay. So is it the length of the chain of thought? No, because that could be unbounded. So it turns out that you need to define a new notion of time.
And this is related to relativistic proper time. Don't ask me to get into details of that.

But there are theorems that now guarantee that an LLM can find a solution, maybe not the ones that we have today, but maybe the ones that we'll have in 3 weeks or 3 months or 6 months, can find an optimal solution which is as good as the optimal bespoke expert for that particular task in time, no greater than a constant factor of the optimum. Okay? And this is made possible by the fact that there is a theory that can be transposed using completely different proof techniques to LLMs. And this is what transductive code generation means. It's models that generate code on the go, not given a prompt, generate code that will have to work forever after as an induction, but for any specific instance, generate a specific piece of code that solves that instance and do it for any instance. Okay? There's a little theorem hidden here, which is that if the goal of learning is to maximize the amount of algorithmic information, all the tricks and the pieces of algorithms that you can piece together to solve any new task, so that's the goal of learning, is to maximize the amount of information that optimal solutions to future tasks share with past data you observe, that is equal to the speed up in finding optimal solutions to new tasks. So in other words, you learn by becoming faster and faster at finding solutions to tasks you've never seen before. But this says a little more, because it says you learn only by doing so. This is an equality, it's not a bound, okay? So this is, in my opinion, quite a game changer. Okay, so last piece is so some of you may have seen these very frightening scaling laws that basically says, as these LLMs get bigger and bigger and bigger, measured by flops, floating point operations, the error in log-log scale follows this nice linear trend, which seems to be going on forever. So you multiply the size of the model, the data set, or time by 10, and your error goes down by half, or whatever factor. And you can keep going forever. You can always reduce the error by half, and then again by half, and then again by half. And in fact, this keeps going on forever, and the limit of the scaling law is Solomonov induction, which is optimal transductive inference, which requires infinite time, infinite memory, infinite power, infinite energy. But there's no intelligence there. Solomonov induction is a search over programs, okay? No memory, no learning, no adaptation, nothing. So these curves are true, but they measure the proficiency of models in benchmark tasks, but they cannot measure intelligence, let alone superintelligence, because at the end of these curves, there is zero intelligence, okay? So how do you measure intelligence there? Well, it turns out that time has a lot to do with it. There are some students here. How many of you have ever taken an exam with no time, no time limit? Okay, one, okay. So that must be a cruel advisor, yes? So there is a cost to time. If you do a math exam, for example, if you return all the right answers after the exam is over, you get 0 point, not 100%. And so there comes a time when if you factor in time in a way that measures not the loss in the validation set, but the loss plus lambda proper time, which we call conceptual depth, which is analogous to the logical depth of the data, then you see an inversion whereby beyond a certain point, depending on the environment, okay, it's not just a diminishing return, you damage yourself by spending more resources because you run out of time or because you know, if you're a zebra, a tiger will eat you, and so on and so forth. So adapting to the cost of time, which is specific to a particular environment, particular task, particular user, is necessary to avoid what we call the savant regime of AI models, which is this regime, which, yes, does improve performance, but not by models becoming more intelligent, by becoming less intelligent, because as you get more and more power, you can afford to do things with brute force, without any insight, without any learning. Okay? And so, but if you pay for time, if you have to pay for time, then you necessarily must learn, because the only way you can reduce time is by accumulating algorithmic information in the trained model. Okay? So without time, there's no intelligence. Okay?
And so models have to learn the cost of time in their particular environment. There is no universal cost of time. So Kolmogorov tried to do that. And so if there is no universal cost of time, there is no model which is optimal for all environments. So if you're concerned about AGI, there you have it. And the way we program LLMs is, well, some of you here program them in English. So you're familiar with a quip that the hottest new programming language is English. But you may not know Dijkstra's quote, which is that projects promoting programming in natural language are intrinsically doomed to fail. You see it in the news increasingly. And transductive code generation is what allows you to program these models for what they are, which are stochastic dynamical systems, not Turing machines, which you do with two-level controls, open-loop global planning and closed-loop local control. And so unlike transductive code generation, where you produce a piece of code that has to work forever, which is very difficult and it will break because tomorrow there will be new file types, new environments, but you do transductive code generation, which is to write a piece of code that works for the present task in the present data. And next time you run the code, it could be a different piece of code. And this is actually something that we open sourced 2 weeks ago. Okay, so it's a long, I understand the bitrate might be a little bit high here, but there's a lot of stuff that's going on that even though it may seem messy and it may seem complex and may tap on language that spans different fields from information theory to complexity theory to epistemology, some of the ideas related to the geometry of the lost landscape or even the representation of meanings date back to concepts that were expounded and described in the work of Dr. Amari. And so I am very excited to live in this time because the theory is being built as we speak. As we are building these models, we are trying to understand them and then explain them. And so the theory is not there yet, but I'm confident that if nothing else, by using as guide the clarity and simplicity and elegance of the work of Dr. Amari, will be able to create theories that are as effective and elegant and easy to learn. Thank you.

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Send us an email at knowledge@uctv.tv. 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Call our toll-free viewer response line at 888-828-1737 or drop us a line at this address. Tonight on UCTV.

0: Greetings, Bill Mobley here for the Institute for Empathy and Compassion, and happy to be providing some new information available to you and to the UCSD community, but more to the community at large. We're collaborating with the Center for Mindfulness to provide online resources, exercises that we will hope will help with anxiety, with stress, with loneliness. We think these exercises should benefit you. We're delighted to have you share them with other people. This online resource is free and available 24 hours a day, really, through recordings, as well as through live exercises. And I'm here together with Dr. Fadil Zidane, who's assistant professor of the Department of Anesthesiology and is associate director for the Center for Mindfulness, to provide us with an overview of the exercises and what we think you will achieve by having engaged in them. So Fadil, thank you for being with me, and please say a little bit about yourself, and then let's talk about these exercises and perhaps how they work at a brain level.
1: Sure. Thank you so much, Dr. Mobley. Delighted to be working with you and our growing team on how contemplative and self-regulatory practices can impact our well-being, our general health, especially in light of this ongoing pandemic and this time of uncertainty that we're all experiencing. I'm a cognitive neuroscientist that uses multiple techniques and methodologies to better appreciate how practices like mindfulness meditation and compassion-based meditation impact our health, but also how the brain and our basic physiology can inform these processes. We're really trying to understand how these practices impact our well-being, if at all. And we've done some work where we were able to identify what brain regions are associated with practicing meditation, how they reduce stress, and how they impact anxiety and depression. And I'm going to be delighted to be presenting some preliminary data on how these practices inform the brain and behavior. Mindfulness meditation, as many of you may know, is a practice where an individual focuses their attention on a body part. Generally speaking, it's the breath, and the individual is trained to focus on the changing sensations of their breathing. And not if, but when their mind gets distracted, the individual is taught to acknowledge distracting thoughts, feelings, emotions, for whatever they are, and to simply let them go without judging themselves and the distraction by bringing the attention back to the breath. This is a practice that's is quite remarkable. It's over 4,500 years old, and we are now only starting to see how profound these practices can be in improving our well-being in a self-regulatory, non-pharmaceutical fashion. So we are listening to our community, to our campus, and there is an overwhelming amount of anxiety and stress and even loneliness that we are experiencing in light of this COVID-19 pandemic and our current lockdown to deal with social isolation to stop this contagion. So, as a part of the primary missions and objectives of the Center for Mindfulness and the Institute for Empathy and Compassion, we're particularly interested in how a variety of contemplative practices impact behavior and the neurophysiology that supports and mediates and facilitates improvements in well-being and health. And we have some overwhelming evidence demonstrating that mindfulness and compassion-based meditation can directly improve stress, anxiety, and loneliness even after just 20 minutes of practice. So I'm going to share with you some slides that kind of provide some of this preliminary work, preliminary evidence of how these techniques improve well-being. This is work that we've published a while ago, almost 10 years ago, that shows that just 20 minutes of meditation practice can significantly reduce perceived stress, tension, depression, confusion, make you less tired, as well as improve your total mood. One 20-minute meditation practice can, on average, reduce anxiety, state anxiety, by 22%. This is a study we published in 2014 where we recruited 14 subjects, and after just one 20-minute practice, you could see the change. This

0: is the percent change in state anxiety, you could see the change in state anxiety. So you don't need to be a monk to reap the benefits of these practices. And we also scan these people's brains with a technique called functional magnetic resonance imaging. This is where we could take a snapshot of individuals' brain activation and deactivation. And these are the first images of a meditating brain, and we were the first to show how meditation reduces anxiety. So when someone is stressed out and or anxious, there's an inability of a part of the brain that controls thoughts and emotions to work. So brain regions in the front, the prefrontal cortex over here and the anterior cingulate cortex, they're deactivated. And generally speaking, they're deactivated because they reflect an inability to govern or control thoughts, worries, anxieties. Another brain region that's highly activated during anxiety and stress is this brain region called the posterior cingulate cortex. And this is a brain region associated with mind wandering, self-referential thought processes, the thoughts in our heads. What we found was just after very brief meditation training, meditation significantly reduced anxiety, and that anxiety relief was associated with greater activation in these exact brain regions, higher activation in the anterior cingulate cortex and the prefrontal cortex, predicted reductions in anxiety, and greater deactivation of this region, the posterior cingulate cortex, also predicted reductions in anxiety. So we have, and there's lots more evidence out there showing that meditation works in this way, even if you're not an expert in the techniques. So moving along, I'm going to show you a slide demonstrating work from other groups that have explicitly looked at stress in folks who are unemployed, looking for a job, which may be similar to the situation we're experiencing today here during this COVID-19 pandemic. What we see is that the same brain region that I showed you, the anterior cingulate cortex, right here, greater connectivity here with a brain region called the amygdala, which lives right here, is associated with greater stress. The anterior cingulate cortex processes conflict and ongoing states, and the amygdala is a super old brain region that's associated with processing fear, negative emotions, and emotions in general. And the greater the connectivity between the anterior cingulate cortex and the amygdala, the greater the stress. And this group led by David Creswell at Carnegie Mellon found some findings that are synonymous with what we found as well, in that mindfulness meditation reduces stress by decoupling this connectivity, that the emotional centers of the brain start to reduce their activation. They become less hyperactive, and that's generally controlled by these more prefrontal brain regions. Kind of, we call them the CEO of the brain. And this was directly facilitated by mindfulness meditation practice when compared even to relaxation techniques. Further, the same group just published some work last year that found that mindfulness meditation, as well as compassion-based practices, can significantly reduce the feelings of loneliness, even though they're not around people, even though they're not participating in group settings. The practice itself helps lower feelings of loneliness and increases feelings in social connectedness. So what we're finding out now more than ever is that simply self-regulating your feelings by just sitting for a few minutes a day can dramatically improve the way that you feel. And I'm proud to be a part of our respective centers where we're now offering free guided practices to help us cope and deal with the ongoing pandemic.
1: Bottle, thank you very much. So what I'm hearing then is that it isn't just that there are thousands of years of experience, human experience, that experience is now backed up by both subjective and objective measures of brain function, and that the exercises that

0: do exist are really quite helpful.
1: That's exactly right, Dr. Mobley.
0: Very encouraging. And just to summarize a little bit more, you know, this is the kind of thinking that really led us to create the Institute for Empathy and Compassion. And it's the kind of thinking that really forged this collaboration with the Center for Mindfulness, with the idea that, in general, we want to help people deal with anxiety, stress, loneliness, especially now, and that we can do this in two ways. In one way, we can simply provide these exercises that we know help people, but also we can study them. And as we study them and their neurobiological basis, the goal is to really refine and tune these exercises so they can become even more helpful. And ultimately for us to understand our emotional selves, how we relate to the world, and how it is that we can keep ourselves healthy, but also help those around us, our colleagues, our friends, but even total strangers. So I'm really pleased that we're working together on this, and I really thank you for your insights.
1: Wow, I'm delighted to be a part of this project and our ongoing projects as we try to best find self-regulatory ways to feel better.
0: And we're working together also for the people listening to the video. We're working now toward providing additional exercises and also for creating a study to really measure objectively as possible the impact of these exercises on your well-being. And so we'd love to have your feedback, and we'd love to have you participate in what we hope to bring soon to the website is a chance to volunteer in a study of efficacy. On that same website, we will list a couple of the videos that helped us introduce the Institute, the new Institute, to the UCSD campus, and would be delighted for you to share any of these with your colleagues, your friends, your family members. We want to serve you. We want to serve those that you love and you care for and who care for you. And we think this is one way to do that. So thank you for listening. Thanks, Fadl, for being here and for being my colleague. And please do take advantage of our online resources. Thank you very much.

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Good evening, everybody, and welcome to the Jeffrey B. Graham Perspectives on Ocean Science Lecture Series. My name is Harry Helling. I'm the Executive Director here at the Birch Aquarium at Scripps. It is my great pleasure this evening to introduce our speakers, Dr. Richard Norris and Alex Hengstifer. Dick is a professor of geosciences here at Scripps and the Geologic Collection's head curator. Dick's research deals with the diversification of life rules that govern macroevolution and the evolutionary dynamics of open ocean plankton. He also has an extensive research program on climate evolution during periods of past warm climates. Dick was an undergraduate in earth sciences at UC Santa Cruz, obtained a Master's of Science degree at University of Arizona, Tucson, and his PhD at Harvard University in geology.

0: In between these academic programs, he worked on the Condor Recovery Project for the state of California, and as director of the Natural Reserve Systems Granite Mountain Reserve for the University of California. And following graduate training, he was a research scientist at Woods Hole Oceanographic Institution until he became a professor here at UCSD in 2002. Tonight we have two speakers. The second one is Alex Hengstifer, who is the Geologic Collections Manager. She received her BA from Roger Williams University in Environmental Chemistry and Biology with a minor in Philosophy. She received her master's from Scripps Institution of Oceanography with a focus on methane hydrate biogeochemistry. She was hired in June 2009 to happily manage the geologic collection. She is now an X-ray technician operating both the Geotech X-ray Imaging Core Scanner and the Avatech XRF Core Scanner in support of the multidisciplinary research projects with students, postdocs, and researchers. Alex was instrumental in the development of the Oddities exhibit that we have here to our left, and we invite you to see her many contributions to the exhibition, including things like scale model 3D printed representations of microfossils. Please join me in welcoming Dick and Alex for their talk entitled Archives of the Geologic Collections from Stone Bowls to Unsuspected Superheroes. Welcome.
1: Well, thank you all for coming, and we're going to be doing sort of a duo act here. We practiced, okay, I will tell you that. So Alex and I are going to be sharing this talk, and I'm going to lead off, but then you'll see quite a bit of Alex too. So, and we'll both take questions afterwards. So I wanted to say just a little bit about this. So what we're going to do first is to tell you a little bit about why we happen to be, you know, standing up in front of you. You know, how do we get involved in collections in the first place? And then something about the nature of the geological collections, because it's more than just rocks and mud. It is that, okay? But we have a much more involved kind of thing to talk about. So first, a little bit of history. I've been involved in collections before I was actually born, of all things. That's my father up there, and he was an ichthyologist, a graduate student under Carl Hubbs in the fish collection here at Scripps. And then my mom worked with Francis Haxo on marine algal pigments. And they met, as it turns out, just down the hall from my present professorial office. Now, the amazing fish there, this was their wedding engagement photo that appeared in the La Jolla, in the Union Tribune, okay? And this was actually a party that was held at the Monk's House, of all things. So this was like, goes round and round and round, right? And the big fish came out of the fish collection. Carl Hubbs was apparently unaware of its theft by Sam Hinton. but then when he found out that the fish was missing, he came and retrieved it, which was just as well, because then my family did not have to lug it around ever since. And we were our collectors, so we would still have it if it hadn't been taken back. Okay, so then moving on a little bit, this is my mom with Congo. Congo was, as you can see, a baby gorilla. We took care of Congo when I was just about the same age as the gorilla. my mom, you know, speaks about having Congo on one hip and me on the other. Okay, so anyway, more collections related stuff. And then, because my father was he was many kinds of ologist. He worked in herpetology, ichthyology, marine mammalogy, and so forth. But back in his lizard days, we would take these trips all over the American West in our old Dodge station wagon there. There's me in the pink shorts, okay? And my sisters playing on white sands dune fields, okay, in New Mexico. And we were there to study, my father was there to study Holbrookia, which is this little lizard that has amazing color matching to the very white sand dunes. But it turns out they're not perfect. So they're good enough that the snakes that eat them can't find them, but they're not actually perfect mimics. All right, so then finally, when I was sort of gestated out into the scientific world, here I am.

0: I'm on a drill ship off of Newfoundland. I've been studying cores my entire career, and I'm here with that green band you can see is the ejecta from the impact structure that was associated with the extinction of the dinosaurs. And so when I was hired to Scripps, I was hired actually without anyone saying anything about collections. But then when I turned up, they said, oh, by the way, would you like to be curator? And so here I am. And so now I'm going to turn it over to Alex. She's going to tell you about herself in the same light.
1: Awesome, great. Well, thank you, Dick. And it's great to have everybody here tonight. So my path to the geological collections is a bit more winding. So I grew up just outside of Philadelphia. And when most people think Philadelphia, they don't normally think nature. But for me growing up, we spent just all the time we could outside. Actually, our parents didn't really let us stay inside very much whatsoever. So the upper left photo is me and my older sister out at Ridley Creek State Park. And so we spent all of our free time trying to get on top of rocks and up into trees. Down in the lower left is my small yet very supportive family. So my mom and dad and me looking admiringly at my sister. So growing up in Philly, when you go on vacation, at least a few of them will tend to be down to the Jersey Shore. So I have evidence of this at a very early age in the upper right photo of me hunched under a boat in Wildwood, New Jersey. So coming from a landlocked area growing up, I really loved being at the coast. And so my love of the ocean started pretty early on. Growing up, I didn't know exactly what part of the ocean I wanted to work with. But one thing was fairly evident growing up is that me and my sister loved to bury my dad in the sand, which he would always regret pretty much immediately upon letting us do that. So although I loved science and math growing up, they were my two favorite subjects, I was also very passionate about art. So when applying to colleges, I actually was thinking about applying to art school. My love of the ocean ultimately won out, but I did spend many a late night up finishing an art project during high school. So for my undergraduate degree, I ended up going to Roger Williams University. It's a beautiful, small liberal arts school in Bristol, Rhode Island, which is the top photo on the right. What I really loved about this school, too, is we had access to small boats. So we were able to go out on the bay and collect water and sediment samples. And so I started out actually in marine biology, but as I got through the more advanced coursework, I decided to actually that I was really enjoying the chemistry side of life a little bit more. So that's when I switched my major to environmental chemistry and biology. And on the left, you can see a photo of me with my budding love of inorganic chemistry of all things. So in college, I jumped on every opportunity outside of school as well. So I ended up applying for and landing an internship in Woods Hole, Massachusetts. And so I worked on various projects there, including extracting DNA from bacteria to figure out what was contaminating waterways in Rhode Island, to determining the success rate of seeding farm-raised scallops to help boost wild scallop populations in Woods Hole. And so for me, the more diverse, the better. I really wanted to take time to figure out what I really liked and also what I really didn't like. So nowadays, I really encourage students to jump on opportunities to kind of figure that out along the way. So when you're in Woods Hole, it's a great small town, but you tend to become a townie pretty quickly. So one day I was actually taking a Pilates class, and one of the folks I knew there asked me what I was doing upon graduation the following December. And that person turned out to be Dr. Chris Reddy from the Woods Hole Oceanographic Institution. And right there, he offered me a job working in his lab. So there I ended up working on extracting organic contaminants from whale blubber, so very interesting project. So that was not my cup of tea, but what I did learn about there were hydrothermal vents and methane seeps. And these are really amazing systems that are very extreme at the bottom of the ocean, and they're this intricate mix of geology, biology, and chemistry, and it really brought together all the things that I loved about the ocean and that I had learned thus far. So when I was applying to graduate school, I decided to apply to work with one of these systems. So upon coming to Scripps for my master's degree, I ended up being put on a project to investigate methane seeps and namely hydrates. So one of the ways that you can access these methane-bearing sediments is to take sediment cores. So the photo on the left is actually a set of sediment cores from the Gulf of Mexico that I worked on a lot during my master's degree. So another way to take sediment cores, or excuse me, to take samples of this methane-bearing mud is to use submersibles. So I was lucky enough in my graduate studies to go down in the manned submersible Alvin twice, even as deep as 4,500 meters, which was both personally and professionally very very life-changing

0: Changing. So when I was wrapping up my work on my master's degree, it turned out that the collections manager position was open. So I applied and was very happy to accept my position here now, managing the geological collections. So now I manage and get to oversee the day-to-day workings and goings-on in both our sediment core and dredge rock collection, and then I also help to facilitate our teaching collection. And Dick's going to talk a little bit more about that in just a second, but to wrap up my introduction, when I'm not getting my hands dirty in the lab with mud or rocks, I'm generally out somewhere trying to get on top of a rock formation or a mountain, so geology has been in my veins from a very, very early start. Okay, so I'm going to throw it back over to Dick to talk a little bit more about the collections.
1: Okay. So the geological collections consists of three major parts. The first one is our core collection. We have something on the order of maybe 8,000 cores from all over mostly the deep ocean, but as you'll see, also some shallow sea material as well. So the core collection is all those tubes over there that you're looking down one of our hallways. We have also cores that come out of other kinds of archives too. So I'm holding in that picture a piece of a massive brain coral. It was a coral about the size of a VW bug. And we drilled through it in order to get a climate archive, because corals grow very much the way trees do, recording the ocean environment over hundreds of years. We have also a big dredged rock collection. Somewhere back in the boxes there is the Ark, so I'm told. Ark of the Covenant. It is kind of like that, 8,000 square foot building all full of boxes that are in turn stuffed full of rocks that have been dredged off the bottom of the ocean. And these have been picked up with either grabs or using something called a dredge, which is basically a big chain bag with some teeth on it, and you drag it along the bottom and it picks up whatever is down there. So there's something on the order of 6,500 boxes in our collection. It's amazing. Also representing pretty much all of the world's oceans. And then there's also the teaching collection. The teaching collection, of course, is used in not just university instruction, but any kind of instruction. Sean Curran here, for example, is currently, he's a just recent graduate from the geology program at Scripps, and he's curating some of our rock collection, where we've been putting barcodes and information cards into the collection. The other slide there shows the current state, somewhat sad state, of the fossil collection, which is actually my duties. And it needs to be curated, so that's kind of coming up, along with more work on the mineral collection we have as well. And I mention that because if any of you are interested in being volunteers in our collection and helping curate, okay, we would love to have either your body to help us do that, or donations to keep somebody like Sean going in this whole effort to make all of this stuff available electronically, to people here at Scripps and elsewhere. All right, so now I'm going to give you the first sort of introduction to one of the four major parts of this talk, and this is expeditionary science. So, of course, the collections are fundamentally about scientists thinking up an idea, here's something I'd like to test, designing an expedition to go and collect material that is suitable to answer that set of questions, bringing that material back to Scripps, and then doing their studies, but then, of course, donating the material to the collection so that it's available for other people. And so this is an example of expeditionary science that is attempting to answer the question of whether reefs need to be eaten in order to grow. And that seems a little contradictory somehow. You really want to get eaten. But the point is, it's very much like cows in a pasture. If the cows are not out there grazing the pasture, eventually it will get filled in with bushes, and that whole ecosystem will disappear. And so a similar thing may be going on, it's been hypothesized by ecologists, going on reefs, that the reef fish are grazing essentially the algae off of the corals, allowing the corals to grow very happily. So we decided to test this idea. And so here we are, this is my team, approaching this absolutely idyllic island, okay, in Belize.

This is called Caribou K Research Station. It looks rather like Gilligan's Island the professor was there, come to think of it. but anyway, it has a research lab and bunks on it and boats and so forth for our use. And here we are approaching the

0: Aaron O'Day, he's one of my colleagues from Smithsonian Tropical Research Institution in Panama. And Brigida is next to him in the yellow hat. She's his research assistant. The other three characters are sort of disreputable SIO types. So we have Nacho here, we have Katie Kramer, who is a postdoc with me, and Katie's husband, Chris. And we formed a dynamic duo to go out and core the Belize Lagoon. And so here we are, this is what it looks like. The reefs are developed around these mangrove islands, and we were out sort of, you know, scoping out exactly where to drop in the water with our scuba tanks to collect cores from that modern reef system. And you can see our core pipes there in the foreground of the boat. So this is what it looks like. In the bottom, we put our pipe into the reef. We have, this is probably Chris actually, dropping this big hammer, a slide hammer, to pound the core into the bottom of the reef. Pipe 6 meters long, so we could get in about 5 meters into the bottom. That's actually me there with my scuba system on. This is just great fun, I have to tell you, okay? It's wonderful science, but man, you have to do science that you really enjoy, and this comes up to that standard. So here we are, recovering one of our cores. There's with a lift bag, there's a diver over there, and you can see the boat above. So we have these big, long pieces of metal tubing all full of reef sediment. And then here we are, okay, back on Caribou Key. I, of course, am kissing a core. I have to admit a certain fondness for these things. But anyway, we were cutting up the 6 meter cores into shorter pieces so that we could ship them back to Scripps, right? And so that's the field team here. Here's Katie and I cutting some of the cores lengthwise with one of our saws. Turns out actually that the university wasn't very happy with us for doing this because we got coral dust all over everything, but whatever. We sort of put up with that. This is what the core looks like, and you can see all these pieces of coral in there. And I actually brought one of our cores, okay, in from this expedition. So all of the little round things in here are the cross sections through pieces of branching coral. And the project that we did was to extract pieces of mud and coral, of course, from these cores. We have an idea from, okay, well, okay. We have an idea that this sediment is older than that sediment. That's the core top up there, somewhat slumped now. But anyway, we could date the corals here. We could date the corals there. We have the passage of time, right? So this is like a tape recorder or a time machine of sorts that records the history of the reef. And by taking samples out of this, we could study this question of whether the reefs need to be eaten in order to grow. And so we did that by extracting fish teeth from the reef sediment. And so here we've got the teeth of various kinds of fish. These ones that look like little cups or spoons or something like that are the teeth of parrotfish. And parrotfish are famous grazers on reef systems. And so what we found was that there's a very close correlation between the abundance of teeth of these parrotfish grazers and the rate at which the reef was growing. The reef grows a lot faster when there's lots of fish on it. And so that was a nice conclusion, okay? It supported what the ecologists had been saying. It showed very definitively that you don't want to overfish the reef because that will actually kill the whole system by allowing algae probably to overgrow the corals. And so, more fish teeth, a faster growing reef. And now I'm going to turn this over to Alex to tell you the next little vignette about our collections.
1: All right, so I'm going to talk a little bit about how the collections support education. So it's really important that students and teachers learn and teach respectively that scientific questions aren't answered simultaneously upon sample collection, and that it's a path or a process that scientists take to get answers and results. And so I'm really excited tonight to highlight one of these projects that the collections is supporting called GeoPass. So GeoPass is a National Science Foundation funded collaboration between California State University Bakersfield and Drs. Tony Rathburn and Chandranath Basak, University of San Diego and Dr. Sarah Gray. And

And myself and Dick here at Scripps. And so the goal of this project is to inspire underrepresented students to pursue careers in the geosciences, but then also to stay engaged in those careers. So there's 3 years of funding for this project, which is great, and it started this summer. So the goal here is to take undergraduate students and high school teachers out to sea to collect sediment, water, and rock samples. The students will then either analyze these samples in the classes they take or actually come here to Scripps to engage in internships in the Geological Collections Core Lab. The students that engage in those internships will then ultimately present their research at a professional conference at the end of the third year of funding, and they may also actually end up being a co-author on one of these peer-reviewed journal articles. I'll talk a little bit more about the teachers coming up, but here in the photo on the left, these students are taking water samples from what's called a CTD sampler. So that stands for conductivity, temperature, and depth. So the CTD is a rosette of these Niskin bottles that can actually be, their lids are cocked open when the CTD is deployed. So when it's being recovered up through the water column, scientists can determine when they want to close those bottles, capturing water from different depths within the ocean. The photo on the right is a very happy team of students who just got trained up on a winch. The winch is in the foreground here, and it's got a very long cable that's used for deploying and recovering sampling devices that take either ocean water or, in our case, mud and rocks. So here is a video. This is really awesome. So the students and the teachers on these cruises acted as scientists. So they were working alongside the boat's crew to actually recover these samples. So here we have students here on the taglines. They're about to recover what's called a Van Veen grab I'll talk about. And so this Van Veen grab is really massive, and it looks like it's a smooth recovery, but if these students don't do this right, that thing's like a wrecking ball. So not only could you lose your precious sample, you may lose one of your precious students as well. So this is a very well-coordinated system, and these students were amazing. In terms of crews that I've ever sailed with, these students and teachers by far were my favorite. Okay, so here we have students actually looking at a recovered grab sampler. This is when they can actually see, smell, and touch the mud. And so what happens is this grab is literally taking a bite from the sea floor, preserving that very top sediment water interface. The photo on the right is actually showing inside the grab sampler. So this is where you actually see the seafloor area that was preserved. So another thing that we do is we take these short cores from what's called a multi-corer. The students on the left are actually getting ready to sample this tube of mud, but as you can see, there's a lot of water on top. So this is a pretty fun process. They actually move the tube onto this post. It's called an extruding post. The next step is to siphon all that water off without swallowing too much seawater. And then the sediment is pushed up to the top of the tube, and then students are able to subsample the core slice by slice. So each one of these slices are then transferred to a labeled bag and then either refrigerated or frozen so they can be analyzed on shore. So what's really cool is the students are responsible for taking detailed notes about all of these samples out at sea. We throw them into the deep end of the pool, so to speak. So here in the photo on the left, they're actually getting information like water depth and time the equipment is being deployed or recovered from the screens in the main lab. To get information about the samples, they're out there on the deck interacting with the samples. One of the main research objectives of this project is to look for a particular kind of marine microfossil called a foraminifera, or a foram for short. And the particular forams of interest on this research cruise are adapted to living on the seafloor, but they only like either rocks or coarse grained sediments to attach to. So in the photo on the upper right, these students are actually looking at foram encrusted rocks under the microscope. So in the bottom right photo, you can actually see a benthic foram, a bottom-dwelling benthic foram, encrusted on a rock here. So I'm going to talk a little bit more about a couple of the students in this slide and just the progress that they've already made over the course of this summer coming up, too. So in July, we welcomed a really awesome crew of teachers from Bakersfield and all around San Diego County. So for most of these teachers, it was their first time out to sea, but everybody did a really, really great job. And it was a really diverse group of different teachers.
So as a part of their time here, they not only got to sail on the RV Sprawl for a long day cruise, they also got to engage in a curriculum development workshop, which led off with a day of learning either free

0: are very inexpensive lab techniques that they can then go and use in their own classrooms and labs. So for instance, on the upper left photo here is them learning how to actually wash and sieve these raw sediment samples to isolate the microfossils. They also then got to learn how to look for and identify some of these microfossils in microscopes. Down in the lower left are actually different foraminifera, and isolated in that photo is a radiolarian, another kind of marine microfossil. And then finally, they got to learn how to simulate how different bodies of water in the ocean behave using just things like a hairdryer and different temperatures of water and food coloring. So the next step, after learning all of these new concepts and diving into a brand new experience like going out on a research cruise, they were then tasked with 2 days of developing curriculum modules. And so the idea here was to create modules based on different geosciences concepts. So the concepts were thrown out there by the PIs, and the teachers self-selected and had time then to actually develop these modules here at Scripps, which is a pretty fun setting for them to get to work, where they got to work here. And so it was really cool to see is not only did they learn all these new concepts, engage in these new experiences, but they had to turn around in just a couple days and not sure that they only knew, you know, these concepts that they learned, but now turn it into curriculum that they're now teaching, teaching in their classrooms this year. The ultimate goal is to perfect these modules and then make them available for free for other educators across California. So here is actually one group who's, after just 2 days of working on these modules, presenting a completed module. So I want to highlight Brandon here. He's a pre-service teacher, undergraduate student at California State University, Bakersfield. And Brandon's really awesome. He's been a superstar both out at sea and in the lab and in this workshop. And I point him out here because when he first came, he was kind of not sure what he wanted to do with his degree. But after his experiences out to sea and in this workshop, he was telling me that he really can see himself going into a geosciences career path and maybe even one that takes him out to sea. So it's been really inspirational to see, see just the growth in these students. Another student I want to highlight is Emily. She's from USD, and she was her very first cruise was in early June, and she was a participant and was absolutely amazing. So by the end of September, we brought her back as a student leader. So now she was responsible for teaching her peers how to take samples and take different types of oxygen measurements, and so she was just really awesome. It was again so great to see her progress over only just a couple of months. And so that's why I really love engaging in this type of a project. It really lets the students be at sea and in the lab geoscientists. It also gives them a sense that they're working towards something meaningful, and a lot of them leave with much higher confidence kind of going forward in their future. So finally, I'm going to leave you with group photos from all three of our summer's cruises, and not to show you just all the fun we've had, but also to highlight that this is a small fraction of the number of people that this project has the potential to touch. So the material that's being taught, the material that's being created as a part of this project has the potential to be taught to thousands of students every year. So that's a lot of learning through education. For me, I had a very winding path to a geosciences career, so it's really cool to kind of hook these students very early and get them more fully engaged in the geosciences and not be intimidated by it early on. So this is just one of the very many educational type projects that we get the chance here to support. Okay, so I'm going to turn it back over to Dick now, and he's going to talk a little bit more about the serendipitous nature of how the collections are used.
1: Okay, thanks, Alex. Yeah, so a good deal of science, of course, doesn't actually start off with that expeditionary mode. Or, I mean, it starts off that way, but there's this long lifetime that is available because we keep material, like a library, you know, for a long period of time. And like a library, of course, you know, that's always accessible for people to go and learn new stuff. And it's also true for our mud and rocks, okay, they don't look very fancy, but nonetheless, it's this great archive of the history of our planet, and therefore becomes really useful for people who maybe come sort of after the material has already been collected and think up a new reason for it. And so I call this serendipitous science. It's, I have an idea. Do you have the material in your collections? Okay, I can go and study that idea without having to go through all the rigmarole of developing a full expedition.

And so I'm going to tell you a story about John Hildebrand. Some of you probably know him. He's a professor of geophysics at Scripps. And John is famous, actually, for his studies of whale acoustics and figuring out sort of the impact, for example, of Navy acoustic systems on marine mammal populations, and also just studying these very enigmatic animals out in the ocean where they're hard to observe. But because they're making noise, we can figure out, you know, who's where and what they're doing and so forth. And so here's a picture of John as a somewhat younger man, by the way, with one of his harps. These are a set of electronic packages with a hydrophone attached to them for listening to whales. Now, John, like many of us in the academic world, has a second life. And the second life for him, okay, that hidden kind of thing that he does, is archaeology. And so that's a picture of John there with dark sunglasses standing next to two archaeologists. Tom Levy is over on the other side. He's a professor of anthropology and archaeology here at UCSD. And we were all at an expedition in northern Israel just in August, this last August, studying Neolithic and Bronze Age cultures in the coastal zone of Israel. And John was doing geophysics there. But John's little story starts up with these things. Many of you, if you've been around La Jolla for a long time, may recognize these. These are grinding bowls that have been, in this case, picked up by SIO divers from the head of the La Jolla Canyon. So just right out here, in relatively shallow water, these things litter the bottom of the head of the canyon, right in La Jolla Cove. And a good question is, like, well, what are they doing down there? Why are there so many of them in that particular location? How old are they is a natural question. You know, is it something where the Native Americans who made these things, this is some sort of like a ceremonial thing of dumping them in the water? Or were they in use many thousands of years ago when sea level was lower than it is today? That was kind of John's core question. Now, John approached this question by noticing, of course, that the stone bowls are not just found in La Jolla Canyon, where you can see them on the bottom, but they are also periodically collected during sand dredging operations. And this is for sand replenishment, you know, restoring La Jolla's beaches for tourism and so forth. And that's done by taking a big dredge ship that has essentially a vacuum cleaner on the end of it. And it slurps up sand from offshore, and then it has a discharge pipe that brings it onto the beach. It's discharged onto the beach, sand replenishment, and then moved around to be sort of beach-like, okay, with tractors. But in the process, of course, of dredging, these things also pick up archaeological materials. And so here's the discharge pipe area, the tractors, and then over there is a monitor, someone who is hired to look for archaeology material that is brought up in the dredging operation. And so here's some examples of what has been found. And John allowed me to bring in some examples. So here's a stone bowl that's made out of a piece of the Del Mar Formation. This is a bigger one, okay, a chunk of a rather broad stone bowl. This is the carving platform in here, or the grinding platform. This one's been broken in half. But this would have been used with a mono like this, okay, to grind on the surface or to pound. And this particular stone is nicely polished from that kind of use. And those came up in the dredge, by the way. So here's the fundamental problem. When 10,000 years ago, when we had big glaciers on the northern continents, sea level was about 120 meters lower than it is today. And that means that the whole area here in front of La Jolla was exposed platform, and sea level was out there by the 9 Mile Bank. So when that was going on, when sea level was lower, rivers, of course, and streams crossed the shelf area and deposited what are called fluvial sediments. So these are river deposits. And we had marsh sediments and intertidal sediments deposited there as well. And then when the ice sheets began to melt and sea level

0: level began to rise again. First, estuary lagoon sediments were laid down, and eventually offshore sediments like we'd have today. And so the key question that John was trying to address is, where do the stone bowls come from? Okay, are they present in the modern offshore sediments, suggesting that they've been dumped from above, okay, after sea level had risen? Or are they present in these old sediments from the time when sea level was much lower than it is today? Now, here's where the geological collections come into this little flavor, because SANDAG, which is the Regional Association of Governments, was out, of course, with a really cool system called a vibrocoring system, and they were studying the offshore sand resources so that when they slurped up that sand, it would look okay on the beaches. They didn't care about anything else, okay? And they gave us these cores, and Alex and I kind of looked at each other, and I was like, now what are we going to do with these things? You can see how long they are. They were kind of a mess, and I have to admit, we kind of ignored them for a while because we had all sorts of other curatorial tasks to do, and they sat in this building we called the doghouse until... in the doghouse, and they were in the doghouse until Scripps, in all of its wisdom, decided to tear the doghouse down so they could put in a big electrical switching system to keep the power from going off to the institution. And so at that point, Alex and I had a decision to make. We had to do something with these cores, and so we got off of our duffs. We hired some undergraduates, another use for any donations, by the way, for helping with this kind of stuff, and we turned them into that, okay, which was we put all these tubes of sediment into these D-tubes, we call them, so they could be stored properly, and Alex is holding one of them. Now, when John Hildebrand heard about this, he says, aha, I know exactly what to do with your serendipitous cores, because he could use these cores that had been taken, of course, before the dredging operation had taken place, to figure out the level at which the sand was being extracted, for the dredging operation for sand replenishment. And therefore, he could date the cores themselves. And so here, drum roll, okay, is the solution. So the vertical lines are the cores, all right? And they pass through sediments deposited in different parts of this sequence, okay, from the La Jolla Cove area. And the red and the blue bars are where the stone bowls come from. And so what he could show is that they are principally coming out of lagoonal sediments. They are about 8,000 to 10,000 years old. So they are not new. Or relatively new. These things were used when sea level was a lot lower than it is today, and they were apparently just associated with this particular kind of lagoonal environment. We never find stone bowls like this in on-land archaeological settings, suggesting somehow that the stone bowls were being used to process material from the lagoon, maybe invertebrates pounding up shells to extract the meat, or perhaps grinding seeds from some of the coastal vegetation in the lagoons. But that's the solution, okay? And that came about through the fact that Alex and I, for whatever reason, we were a little mysterious about it ourselves, decided to save these SANDAG cores that had been collected without any idea that they would ever be useful for archaeology. And that's fundamentally how all of our collection works. It's all out there, available for researchers who have a good idea and are, able to test that idea without having to go to extraordinary lengths to collect new material. So with that, I'm going to turn it over to Alex to tell you about the fourth major aspect of the collections.
1: Okay, great. So the last thing I want to highlight is how we support outreach. So outreach can be the dozens of tours we give to students every year and the events we do with our donors. But tonight I want to focus on outreach to the community at large. And so in particular, I want to talk about how we helped in the creation of the Oddities exhibit. So the Oddities title is Oddities, Hidden Heroes of the Scripps Collections. So when Harry originally threw out this idea of a comic theme-based new exhibit, I think my initial reaction was, uh-oh, how are we going to pull this off? So in terms of hidden heroes, I could see how the biology collections had plenty of specimens that could act as really amazing superheroes. But, here I am managing a collection of mud and rocks, and I was really quite nervous to figure out how are we going to fit in and how are we going to highlight geology. So that's why I like highlighting

0: citing this quote, science inspires imagination. So that's when Dick, myself, and the awesome team of creators up here at the aquarium really had to let science inspire imagination. My love for art was very excited to be able to communicate science in a very artistic and simplistic way. So I wanted to make sure that we got it right. I also want to highlight that this is a real honor to have the oceanographic collections highlighted as well as the collection managers. So I wanted to highlight my fellow partners in crime, so to speak, here at Scripps. So in the upper left is Lindsay Sala, the manager of the Pelagic Invertebrate Collection. Below her is Ben Frabel, the manager of our fish collection. And on the bottom left is Charlotte Seed, and she is our manager of our benthic invertebrate collection. So to start, my artistic side said, well, you should just start drawing. So this is not really the best representation of my artistic skill, but it is what it is. So my original idea was to contrast what Dick was talking about in expeditionary science, so near shore vibrocoring, to collect, geologically speaking anyway, a more recent time interval in our past. So say something like the agricultural revolution, which would be 2,500 years ago. And then contrast that with deep sea ocean drilling, where you're drilling deeper down into the seafloor, getting these deep time events. Also, like Dick mentioned, 65 million years ago when the massive asteroid impacted Earth and killed all the dinosaurs. So you can see the dismay on the dinosaur's face. So this is a cool idea, but the problem was is it wasn't specimen-based. So, you know, we were looking at this idea of contrasting, time. But what we did is we actually dove into our cores quite literally to highlight our marine microfossils. So this is a foram. I introduced these pretty amazing little creatures earlier. And so these guys, when they make their shells, they're actually making them out of components from the seawater. And so that makes them very excellent recorders for the conditions when they were alive. But when they die, their shells rain down to the seafloor where they're preserved in the sediments. So in this idea of highlighting an adaptation or a superpower for this specimen, we decided to highlight a particular foram that will coil its shell left when the seawater is cold and coil its shell right when it is warm water. And so that's a really, really cool adaptation. So let me grab this. So the next thing we wanted to highlight was our sediment cores. So these sediment cores are showing sediments that have accumulated over time. So the most recently deposited sediments are at the top of the core, and further down you're going back in time. So when you look at these forams at different levels in the core, you can see how they're changing over time. So we wanted to highlight the superpower time travel. So that's where we started. Okay, so now I get a really cool opportunity to take you through how we actually developed one of the final panels that you see in the collection tonight. So this was an original sketch drawn by Danny Beckwith here at the Birch Aquarium that focused on time travel. This is highlighting that foram that coils in different directions. And so the first thing that came very apparent was that we were super text limited on these comics. You know, we like to drone on and on as scientists about all the things we know and we want you to know, but we didn't have that opportunity in these comic panels. So we had two very talented creators here, Leora Gavador and Lisa Gilfillan, who actually took the first shot at writing the story. Very, very brave people. And so this was a back and forth between myself and Dick and the Birch Aquarium, and they did a really great job of being creative and working with this. So the next step was to turn it into a panel, a template that was actually going to work. So here we toyed around with the idea, we're going to focus on the foraminifera, the species, and the specimen that we're looking at. So the next step was to see, okay, well, how is the image going to overlay? So this was the next step that then got tossed over to a very brave Tina Mao here at the Birch Aquarium to actually turn this into digital artwork. So I do not know the background of this. This is exactly how she did it. I know there's a lot of Photoshop and filters applied, but I'm not the expert here. That's why it wasn't passed to me. But this is really amazing. This is the first time we got to see it as an actual artistic digitized comic panel. So again, now here we're time travel with the forams, and so now now it was our last chance to really tweak what we wanted to communicate and see. And so then we passed it on. The final pass was to graphic designer here, Jordan Tomasek. They called it Jordanizing. And so she came up with the final panel that you'll see actually in the Oddities exhibit. So we were pretty blown away with how these panels actually came together. So we have this really artistic and kind of more simplistic way of communicating to people, but it's a really complex fundamental story that we're sharing with the public. The next step was to actually print these things out. So the photo on the left, that's Robert Rad. He's one of our videographers here who also contributed to our exhibit. But he's there for scale to show that these panels were actually larger than life. And so the photo at the bottom here, so this was the next thing that the team had to tackle was how do we reimagine this exhibit space and turn it into basically a life-size comic book, so you feel like you're walking through the pages of a comic book. The other step was, how are we going to display our specimens? So the boxes here are meant to look like boxes that action hero figures come in. So Kevin Stevens was responsible for the evolution of how these display cases came from concept to then completion in our exhibit. Finally, the photo in the upper right, that's Charlie Langset. He's the senior exhibit personnel here who directed much of the work on this exhibit. And so he's trying to show us how large these things are and where do we place these things on the wall. And Charlie was really great to work with. We had a blast working with him and his team, and without their hard work and dedication, the exhibit you see today would not have come to fruition. So the final step was to figure out, how do we get these marine microfossils, and the point is you shouldn't be able to see them because they're microscopic, how do we bring these guys to life? And that's when we decided that we want to 3D print them. So again, this isn't my specialty whatsoever, right? But we are lucky to be a part of this international community of geoscientists who are luckily very friendly and giving. And so I contacted Dr. Ellen Thomas at Yale University, and she had actually spent years turning these foraminifera into anatomically correct 3D print files. So from that, we outsourced to our digital media library on upper campus in Scott McAvoy, and he actually began to print these 3D microfossils like this one here. These are pretty cool. And so we have these now mounted as well. So now we could finally have some kind of a specimen that could sit next to a jar with a fish or a squid or something of that nature. So my final slide here is to just show that this is the whole point. We really wanted to reach out to the general community and people of all ages. It's been really fun to come up here just during the day and see people of all ages engaging and reading, and there's a cosplay area and everything. So. And one final story to connect back to the GeoPass project is that one of the participants on that project, when she was here and got to see this exhibit, was so inspired. Her name is Aliza Cruz, and she actually is the entire science department at the Monarch School here in San Diego. She was so inspired that she figured out how to get her high school students here so they could come see the collections, they could come see the Oddities exhibit, and now they're engaging in actually creating a graphic novel so they can now communicate the science that they're learning in a really artistic way. So what's really cool tonight is to get to highlight how the collections kind of has fingers everywhere, and then it all kind of comes back to education and supporting science. So I want to thank you very much. I'm going to toss it back to Dick to wrap up, and then we will be happy to take all of your questions.
1: Thank you, Alex. Okay, so you've seen so far that we have our fingers into expeditionary science, into the serendipitous science through the library aspect of our collection, and into various kinds of education, both education here of high school students, of their teachers, and of course of university students, the general public, and then of course things like this through the aquarium. So, a little bit about sort of how the science process works, okay? This is a picture of my father. He's the one with the rocks. And he is threatening to bean Dick's Zweifel, who was a herpetologist at the American Museum for all of his career. And Dick, of course, is about to blast my father with his pistol. This picture came to me in the family archives with this title, okay, Deciding Senior Authorship. And I detect that many of you have some idea what this means. You know, in the scientific world, a senior author is the one who has conceived the idea of some sort, has put most of the effort probably into doing the study, and is the person who wrote the first draft, at least, of the scientific paper. And I can vouch that I have never actually had to threaten my fellow authors with either stones or guns in deciding this kind of thing. But I show this picture because actually, you know, the nature of science has changed quite a bit from the time, you know, back in the late 40s and early 50s that my father was getting into the field. Back in those days, it was very common for scientists to be sort of solitary figures in their white lab coat and their microscope and, you know, in the dark and stuff like that. And as you've seen from what Alex and I have tried to present today, that science is instead nowadays a very collaborative effort. And that makes it just terrific fun. You know, it's not just the fact of going speeding around, you know, in the Belize Lagoon with a bunch of your friends, but of course it's also this just wonderful effort of sort of bringing together material for teaching and research and broader education. And so I feel very privileged, frankly, to be a curator and to work with somebody of such caliber as Alex, as our collections manager. And we are happy to take your questions at this point. So, Alex.
2: Well, first of all, thank you. And then secondly, as just a general public type of person, are the collections behind the scenes ever open for tours or for non-academic visitors?
0: Yeah, that's a great question. We're kind of working on that now. We do a lot of educational type of tours. Sometimes we'll participate in events with the aquarium where we'll bring samples up. But kind of in the next phase, I think, of reimagining what some of our spaces at Scripps are going to look like, we're trying to support kind of a visitor center that would be more of a static visitor post for the collections. So right now we don't have normally open tours, but you can go to our website and you can contact the collections managers there as well. So
1: I should add to that also that we regularly have tours of the collections for like the Friends of the Collections or you know, various sorts of civic organizations associated with Scripps. So if you'd like to come on one of those tours, you know, give us a call.
3: Hi, I hope this is quick. Dick, I'm sort of interested in the Dredge collection. And what my question is, you know, the excitement when you first go out and then you collect your samples and, you know, you start to do some work with it. But as time goes on, what happens to these types of things? Is the memory of their provenance preserved, and do people, you know, come and open those boxes, or what happens with time?
1: That's why the Ark is still there, apparently. No, to be serious about it, you know, the material does have a second and third and fourth and fifth life. It goes on and on and on. I think. Well, for example, I'll give you an example. So back in the early 70s, there was a lot of interest in manganese nodules, okay, from the bottom of the Pacific. And there was a big U.S. program of figuring out, mapping the distribution of manganese nodules. We thought we were running out of various kinds of metals that are present in these little sort of gray, sooty things. They look a lot like little pieces of charcoal briquettes, if you ask me. But anyway, so those samples wound up in the Scripps collection, and there they are now. But we keep on getting calls for that stuff. So we had, for example, a group from the U.S. Geological Survey that has been interested in manganese crusts and things like that. There's also groups from Japan who have been interested in mining red clay from the bottom of the ocean. why would anyone want red clay? But anyway, it turns out the reason why they were interested in red clay was because the Chinese were putting a clamp on the mining of, or on the export of rare earth minerals from China. And the Japanese noticed that there was a lot of rare earths in clay. And by gum, we have a whole garbage can full of red clay, which we are forever handing out to people when they want some. Do you have another story?
0: Yeah, and just in general, so all

0: of the information about all the samples is digitized after a 2-year moratorium period. So that's what happens. I mean, the second you think a sample isn't going to be used, you get a sample request for it. So that's what's constantly happening. So sample requests come in regularly, and it's based on other people's publications or just further findings. So that's why everything's preserved and then digitized. And there's an effort right now to re-image the entire core collection. I have a very brave student who is starting to image 16,000 core halves. I told her there's no goal for this project. So the idea is to have a digital presence. So even when the sample's gone, it's preserved digitally for its lifetime. So.
1: Yeah, and actually that Alex brings up a very good point, which is that by making things available through the web, this greatly enlarges the community of people who start asking you for stuff. It used to be that when publications came out, you'd get a whole lot of requests for the same material because, of course, those publications had added value. Now you knew how old the material was or, you know, what its geochemistry was or something else that was useful for some other researcher. And that helped with the serendipitous science thing. But now, through the web, we can show the world basically what we've got. And it's pretty impressive, I have to say.
2: And on that note, thank you both very much.
3: Thank you.
1: Thank you.

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1: Dive under the ocean with leading researchers at Scripps Institution of Oceanography at uctv.tv/oceanscience.

I'd like to welcome all of you to the 2018 lecture for the Nuremberg Prize for Science in the Public Interest. We're delighted to have with us Dr. Svante Paabo, a Swedish scientist, a biologist, and a pioneer of paleogenetics, the field that looks at the DNA of ancient organisms, including ancient peoples, to understand its relationship to us and to evolution. Dr. Paabo is the director of the Department of Evolutionary Genetics at the Max Planck Institute for Evolutionary Anthropology in Leipzig, Germany. His lab is the one that is renowned for its development of techniques that allowed them to sequence ancient DNA, and specifically the one that we all have heard of and are familiar with, the DNA of Neanderthals. So I'm delighted to welcome him to give to tell us about Neanderthal DNA and its relationship to evolution and to our lives today. Dr. Paabo.

First of all, let me then thank the Nuremberg family and the Scripps Institute for this great, great honor to receive this prize. I really feel quite humbled when I see the list of awesome previous laureates of this, and I sort of hope I can live up to it a little bit at least. So what I then wanted to do here as an introduction first is to just remind you about something that you all are very aware about, and that is that our genome, our genetic material, is stored in all the cells in our body. Almost all cells contain the entire genome. And the genome is, of course, made up of the famous double helical DNA molecule that, when a cell divides, these two strands of the helix come apart, and the information which is encoded in the form of these four bases, a sequence of them, is then replicated so that two new DNA molecules emerge. And of particular interest to us as geneticists is, of course, when this happens in the germline, when new individuals will be formed. And this process is very, very accurate, but sometimes there are errors made. So opposite to C here would normally be G, but if the wrong base is built in and that's not repaired before the cell replicates again, you will have a mutation that passed on to the next generation if this happens in the germline. And you will then see the results of these mutations in the form of differences in DNA sequences when you compare two genomes today. So if you compare two genomes of two individuals in this room, you will have a difference somewhere around every 1,200, 1,400 nucleotides, there will be a difference. And these differences sort of rain down on the genome in each generation. So if you then look at the chimpanzee instead, you will have about 10 times more differences, in the order of one difference every 100 bases or so. And as you also know, our genome is a quite big place. It's about 3 billion base pairs. So there are around 3 million differences between two genomes that you compare. So there's quite a lot of information there to reconstruct the history of the genome. And generally we do that by depicting it in the form of these types of trees, where you see the humans here go back to shared common ancestor with the chimpanzees, further back with the gorillas, and further back with the orangutans. But what then interests us here today is really the amount of variation that we find among humans that live today. So if you study the variation among people across the world today, what came as a big surprise when one started doing this was the finding that most variation is found in Africa, although there are, of course, much less individuals living in Africa than the entire world outside Africa. All the people outside Africa have less variation than the people inside Africa, and not only that, much of the DNA sequences you find outside Africa have close relatives inside Africa. But there is then a component of the variation in Africa that have no close relatives outside Africa. So interpretation of this is that modern humans, the direct ancestors of people who live today, emerge first in Africa, accumulate genetic variation there, and a part of that variation goes out and colonizes the rest of the world. And with some genetic tricks, you can estimate approximately when this happened, and it's less than 100,000 years ago or so. So this is the genetic basis for the recent African origin model of modern humans. But there is, if you like, a problem with this idea, and that is that when modern humans then leave Africa and colonize the rest of the world, there were other forms of humans there that had been there for a long time. There had been human forms outside Africa since around 2 million years. And most famously then, were Neanderthals in Western Eurasia and other forms of now extinct hominins or human forms in Eastern

Eurasia. And these Neanderthals, then here is a reconstructed Neanderthal skeleton on the left compared to a modern human skeleton, with these robust forms of humans that appear in a fossil record in Europe and Western Asia around 400,000 years ago or so, and exist in that part of the world until they become extinct in the order of 40,000 years ago, generally in connection with that modern humans appear in an area. And in paleontology, one had discussed over decades what then happens when modern humans come out of Africa, come to Europe and Asia, if one mixed with these resident Neanderthals and other forms, or if there was a total replacement or some contribution then from Neanderthals to present-day Europeans and from these other forms to present-day Asians. But to then address that in a direct way, you would need to study the genomes, the DNA, from these extinct forms. And there are technical problems with that, of course. Some of them are sort of illustrated here, that if you compare the DNA you would extract from a present-day person, you get long, nice fragments, 10,000, 20,000 bases long. The ancient DNA you would find in a bone of a Neanderthal are in short little fragments, 30, 40 bases long. It's chemically modified, and it's very little of it there, often 100,000, a million-fold less per amount of, say, bone tissue than you would have in fresh tissue. And these tiny amounts of degraded DNA is then present in a large excess of microbial DNA from microbes who have colonized the bone when it was in the ground. And the result of this is then a tiny amount of present-day human DNA that might exist on a speck of dust in the air in the laboratory that would not play any role at all when you study this modern DNA in large amounts might totally overwhelm your experiments here. So you might study your own DNA rather than a DNA from the Neanderthal. And so we had worked actually over 30 years now on sort of overcoming some of these problems. Some of it involves like a mania for cleanliness, where you sort of dress up in funny clothing, use UV light to destroy DNA, filter the air, to not have dust present, and so on. And with these techniques then, in the early 90s, we were very lucky, after lots of negotiations, to get access to the first Neanderthal. And this was not just any Neanderthal. It was a Neanderthal that was found in 1856 in Neanderthal in Germany that gave its name to this group of hominins. And it was the first time man realized that there had been other forms of humans around here before modern humans came. So at that time, one focused on a particular little part of the genome that exists in many copies per cell. It's this mitochondrial genome that's inherited from mothers to offspring, a particularly variable part of that genome, cumbersomely at the time, amplified and cloned many, many fragments, believed the substitutions that are continuously there. And if you then estimate the relationship of the Neanderthal mitochondrial DNA with that of present-day humans, you find that they go back to common ancestor for this part of the genome then that's about 500,000 years back, whereas all humans today, no matter where you live, for the mitochondrial DNA go back to an ancestor somewhere 100, 200,000 years ago. So in a sort of model where one would say total replacement when modern humans come, 0% contribution from Neanderthals to present-day Europeans. To the other extreme would be total continuity. Neanderthals are the ancestors of present-day Europeans. For the mitochondrial DNA, it's very clear. There's no one running around with the mitochondrial DNA of a Neanderthal today, so it's total replacement. But it was also clear already back in 97 that this might just be a part of the story, that this is a very tiny part of our genome. The big picture is in the nuclear genome, where we have 3 billion base pairs from our mothers, 3 billion base pairs from our fathers, and the complete genetic picture. But I think I'm quoted in the press somewhere in

1959, saying we will never have a nuclear genome from a Neanderthal. It's too degraded, it's too modified, it can't be done. And I guess it just goes to say that you should never make predictions in science, particularly not negative predictions, because you're generally overtaken. And what overtakes you is generally technology. So what I hadn't anticipated that came around at the beginning of the millennium were technologies to sequence millions and billions of DNA fragments rapidly and inexpensively. So you could sort of just look at all the DNA you could extract from such a fossil, sequence all the DNA in it, make your own little database of what's in this bone, and start comparing it to the human genome that then became available and other genomes. And we were very lucky to be able to apply for and get funding for a five-year project to then improve the techniques with which you extract short little fragments from the bones and convert them efficiently to form you could feed into such sequencing machines. So we got a lot better in that process. And we then looked a lot around Europe for places to find good bones, and ended up at this site in southern Europe, in Croatia, Vindija Cave, where we focused on three different bones from three different Neanderthals, and went and sequenced around a billion DNA molecules from those bones. Most of these molecules then come from bacterial DNA and fungal DNA in the bone, but we could then map some of these molecules to the human genome, taking these modifications that exist there into account. So in 2010, we had sequenced so much, so each position in the genome had statistically been seen once. But that means that some places are seen once, some are seen two times, and many others are not seen at all. So we had then a little over half the Neanderthal genome that we'd seen once or more. But you could begin to ask questions. And one of the first questions we were really interested in was this question: what have happened when modern humans met Neanderthals? Did one mix with each other or not? So what you would expect if modern humans mixed with Neanderthals in Europe would of course be that Europeans today should share more genetic variants with Neanderthals than people in Africa, where Neanderthals had never existed. So there's no reason to think African ancestors would ever have seen Neanderthals or mixed with them. So we could ask that then in some very simple ways. We had the Neanderthal genome here from Croatia. Could compare a European individual. At the time we thought we sequenced one individual from Europe to high quality, because a French person is what we thought was the most typical European, so we did that. And an African individual. And then just look for any places these two individuals differ from each other, the European person, the African individual, and see how often does the Neanderthal match the European and the African. If there'd been no contribution in Europe, it should be 50-50. And to my surprise, we found that it was statistically significantly more matching to the European person than the African person, suggesting there could have been a contribution there from Neanderthals. Even more surprising was that when we did this with a Chinese person and an African person, we again saw more matching. Although most people would say there had never been Neanderthals in China. Some people would debate that, but when we then went to Papua New Guinea, where for sure there had never been Neanderthals, we again see this. So no matter where we looked outside sub-Saharan Africa, so in North Africa and the whole rest of the world, we find this additional matching to the Neanderthal. And that then led to this suggestion, which had largely sort of held up for the test of time, suggesting that when modern humans spread in Africa and then started spreading out of Africa, they presumably came through the Middle East, and we know there were Neanderthals in the Middle East. And if these early modern humans outside Africa then mixed with Neanderthals, they could then carry this Neanderthal component with them, so to say, to the rest of the world, also to parts of the world where there had never been Neanderthals. To the extent that no matter where you come from, if your ancestors outside Africa, 1 to 2%

of the genome come from Neanderthals. So it was very sort of satisfying. There were lots of follow-up of that in the scientific literature quite rapidly after we published this. But we also found out, indeed, that lots of the general public turned out to be very interested in

After a while, I started seeing a pattern in this communication. Sort of mainly men who say they are Neanderthals, and very few women who claim they are Neanderthals and want to contribute to us. So, you know, I presented this to my group as my research. I count emails, and they're, of course, hypercritical of anything I do. So they say this is just ascertainment. Men are more interested in molecular genetics. So they will write to you. Fewer women write. But I went back to all these letters and found that that's not at all true, because there are plenty of women who write to us and say they're married to Neanderthals. But sort of we do other things too, of course, than just count emails. So one thing that we have done since that time is arrive at very high quality Neanderthal genomes. And that's really thanks to collaborations with colleagues in Russia, archaeologists in Russia, particularly Anatoly Derevyanko in Novosibirsk, who excavated many sites in Siberia, but particularly this site in southern Siberia on the border to Mongolia and Kazakhstan, the Denisova Cave. It's a beautiful place. It is like the Alps, but with no people. And in 2010, they found this little toe bone there that turned out to come from a Neanderthal. And by that time, we had worked out more efficient ways to make libraries of molecules that you can sequence in those sequencing machines. And these methods actually build on this double-stranded molecule. And instead of using the double-stranded molecule, you start out by separating the two strands from each other. And each strand is then made into a double-stranded molecule that is sequenced. Each double-stranded molecule have two chances to be sequenced, one from each strand. That turns out to be one of the tricks that's really important to get from then, if you look at one part of the chromosome, what we had were then this one-fold coverage with a miss still, almost half of the genome, to something where we really cover every position on average 50 times over. So we have really of the part of the genome to which we can map these short fragments, a quality of the genome that is just as good as any genome you would sequence today. So with that, we can then very accurately see which fragments in present-day people come from Neanderthals. So in Europeans then, on average, 23 million base pairs in the genome come from a Neanderthal. And that's distributed in fragments of almost 50,000 base pairs sort of strewn around the genome. So if you just look at one chromosome here, each line would be one individual today, and in red are the fragments that come from Neanderthals. So you will see that people often tend to carry different fragments that come from the Neanderthal when you compare two people, but on average per person it adds up to 1 to 2%. So you can then say, if I jump from person to person across a few hundred or thousand individuals, how much of the Neanderthal genome can I puzzle together from people who live today? That's illustrated in blue here. And it adds up to something like 40, maybe 50% of the Neanderthal genome is still walking around on two legs today, so to say. So the Neanderthals are not totally extinct. They live on to some extent in people today. But this place, and the Denisova Cave, is an amazing place because they find them, well, before that, I should say, we have this high-quality genome from here. What has then happened is that we have also, from this other cave site here, been able to do a high-quality genome of a Neanderthal from Europe, from this bone here. So we can now ask, for people who live in Europe today, their Neanderthal component in the genome, are they more closely related to the Siberian Neanderthal or the Croatian Neanderthal from Europe? And not so surprisingly, they are more related to European Neanderthal. But we can then ask for people who today live much closer to where this Neanderthal lived, are they more closely related to this Neanderthal or the European Neanderthal? And a bit surprisingly then, they are all more closely related to the European Neanderthal. So to fitting with this model that this major part of this contribution at least comes early on in Western Eurasia into the ancestors of modern Europeans. But as I said, this Denisova Cave is an amazing place. They find

other things there. And I don't know if there are archaeologists in the audience, perhaps not so many, so I can speak freely. I think Western archaeologists have a sort of tendency to talk down on Russian archaeology and say, oh, they excavate like we did 50 years ago, they just look for the big finds, it's not scientific archaeology. But I think you must agree with me that realizing that this could be a human bone, a fragment of the last phalanx of a pinky of a child, is quite skilled. So we got this bone to Leipzig, and with these new techniques, we were able to sequence a high-quality genome from this tiny little bone. And we were very surprised to find that it was not a Neanderthal, not a modern human, but something else that went far back here to common ancestors shared with Neanderthals. So in years, it's always hard to estimate this, but assuming certain mutation rates and other things, if we say the deepest divergence between two African populations today in the order of 100,000, then the divergence between this individual's population and Neanderthals is like four times deeper. So it's a quite distant relative of Neanderthals. We discussed a lot with our Russian colleagues about what to call this, and they ended up calling it Denisovans. So they are named after Denisova cave, where they were first found, just as Neanderthals are named after Neanderthal, where they were first found. And still today, then, 8 years later, they are only known from this little finger bone and three teeth that has been found in this cave. But we think that they have been quite widespread in the past, actually, because if we look in present-day people, we find no genetic contribution from these Denisovans in Europe and Western Asia, but we find it in all of Eastern Eurasia, a small component, less than 1%, but in Oceania, so Papua New Guinea, Aboriginal Australians, and so on, it's up to 5% of the genome, or 6%, that come from these Denisovans. And not only that, there's a group at Princeton, Josh Akey's group, have realized that there is interesting structure, was interesting structure in the Denisovan population. So when then look at genomes from Papua New Guinea here, and plot fragments in the genome on this side here, their identity to Neanderthals, they find this Neanderthal component that's quite close to the Neanderthal genome, that would be at one. And they find this other component similar to the Denisovan genome, but quite a bit further from the Denisovan genome than the Neanderthals is to the Neanderthal genome. So this is in Papua New Guinea. But when they look in genomes in Japan, they then find this Neanderthal component, they find this component that exists also here, quite far from the Denisovan genome, and then they find an additional component that's very close to the genome of Denisovans we have sequenced. So this then suggests that there were two distinct populations of Denisovans that both contributed to present-day people in Japan. So it sort of shows that it was not just one population of Denisovans, there were more of them. So you then find this not in India and Pakistan or Papua New Guinea, as we said, but if you look in Chinese individuals or in Japanese individuals, you find this other component. So if we should summarize then what we think we know about the origins of Neanderthals and Denisovans and their interactions with modern humans from genomes, the Neanderthals and the Denisovans have some common ancestors in Africa more than 500,000 years ago. They come out of Africa and evolve then into what we call Neanderthals in Western Eurasia and into what we call Denisovans in Eastern Eurasia. We don't know where the border between these groups have been, at which times, but at some time there have been Neanderthals here in Denisova cave, at some other times Denisovans. Then modern humans appear in Africa, spread to the Middle East quite early on, but then start spreading seriously around rest of Eurasia 60, 70,000 years ago. And then mix probably early on with Neanderthals, continue to spread. There's good evidence that we'll talk about in a minute that there were other mixtures here, and mixed with Denisovans quite early on.

and mix then with another Denisovan population here, most likely additional mixture in ancestors people in Oceania, and then these groups disappear, but then lives on a bit today then in this components in the genomes of people today. So what about Africa then? Of course, modern humans appear in Africa too, spread there. If they mixed with these earlier forms outside Africa, I think there is sort of good reason to think one mixed with other forms also in Africa. There are some indications of that in the genomes of present-day Africans, but we have no archaic genomes, no genomes of extinct forms of humans from Africa yet, but I wouldn't be surprised if one finds that this has gone on also in Asia, in Africa. So in this scheme of the thing now, with the nuclear genomes, we clearly rejected this total replacement idea. There is this contribution from these other forms, but the vast majority of the variation in present-day people still come out of Africa. This is sort of maximally 7-8% in Papua New Guinea, say, from other forms. And we begin to learn more about this mixture now, directly more. And the first hint of that came from this site in Romania, where cavers found just about 10 years ago this human mandible that is carbon dated to around 40,000 years ago. So it's one of the earliest modern humans in Europe that lived at a time when there were still Neanderthals around. So we were, of course, very interested to say, if this person already mixed with Neanderthals? We just look at one chromosome here, and in other present-day people, we indicate in color fragments on this chromosome that come from Neanderthals, and then we ask, for this person in Romania, have it mixed with Neanderthals? And indeed it has. And it has a lot more Neanderthal DNA than anyone that's around today. And in fact, where it's black here, we just have no information because this is a very fragmentary genome. So it really seems that more than half of this chromosome is solidly of Neanderthal ancestry, suggesting, of course, that there's a Neanderthal ancestor here, quite close in the family history. And there are seven such large chromosomal segments that are Neanderthal. So you can then show that this means that this individual here, of course, had 50% of its ancestry from mother and father, 25% from grandparents, and so on. And the amount of DNA we find here from Neanderthals suggests that 6 generations back, 5 generations back, or 4 generations back, one of those cases, it had a Neanderthal ancestry. So we sort of almost caught someone in the act of mixing with Neanderthals here, so to say. So all of these different mixtures you can infer from the genomes, you happen to stumble around one case here, Neanderthals contributing to modern humans. The other such case we found just last year, and this is this tiny little bone, this size of a bone from the Denisova cave. It's so small, so you can't tell if it's from a human or an animal. But together with a group in Oxford, Tom Hyon's group, used mass spectrometry to screen over 2,000 such bone fragments from the cave and found one bone that turned out to be from some human form. We sequenced the mitochondrial DNA from this, that's maternally inherited, and was Neanderthals, we said. We found the Neanderthal bone. But then we continued to look at the nuclear genome. And these are each chromosome in the genome, chromosome 1 and 2 and 3 and so on, and plotted in blue are variants typical of Neanderthals and in red typical of Denisovans. And you will see that every chromosome is colored both blue and red. So this really suggests that this person has one chromosome that's Neanderthal and one chromosome that is Denisovan. And if we then look at the amount of variation in this individual, this is us looking at present-day Africans and non-Africans and less variation. Neanderthals and Denisovans had even less variation than non-Africans today, but this individual looked like Africans in this respect. This really suggests that this is a first-generation mixture where the mother is Neanderthal and the father is Denisovans that come from these two populations.

know the mother is Neanderthal because of the mitochondrial DNA, which is Neanderthal. But this is not totally the whole story, because there are some regions, five regions here, marked in green, that's hard to see. But there's a regions longer than a million base pairs that look like this, that look solidly Neanderthal. So if you compare this to a normal Neanderthal, this segment in this individual looked like it was just Neanderthal. So that suggests that the father, the Denisovan father, had some Neanderthal ancestor back in its family history. So he had some Neanderthals back here in order of 10,000 years before or something like that. So here we really caught someone in the act, if you like. And of these different mixtures, then we stumbled across this one here, a first generation mixture between a Neanderthal and a Denisovan. So what this really tells us is that these different human forms are really mixed with each other quite frequently, since we find this so often, at least when one has met. And we can, of course, now look a little more on the population history. Here is this individual. The father is Denisovan, and he is quite closely related to the Denisovan genome in Denisova cave, not so surprising. The mother is more interesting. She is sort of closer related to Neanderthals in Europe that lived much later than to the Neanderthal in the same cave that is just a few meters away but lived a few 10,000 years earlier in the Denisova cave. So this really tells us that in the future there will be interesting population history in Neanderthals to be discovered. There seems to be migration of Neanderthals from the west to the east at least twice, replacing early Neanderthal forms. And I sort of want to stress again the surprising thing to me that then from the Denisova cave we have only six individuals for which we have genetic data. And one of them turns out to be this first generation hybrid, if you like, between Neanderthals and Denisovans. If we look at modern humans that are old enough to live when Neanderthals were around, there are only three individuals today where we have genetic information. One is in Russia here, one is this individual I mentioned in Romania, and one is an individual outside Beijing. And one of these individuals then turn out to have this close Neanderthal relative. So it seems to be too lucky to run into this so often. So the picture that I think is beginning to emerge is that the Neanderthals may not have become extinct in a sort of sense we often think about it. It may be that a part of the story at least is that Neanderthals simply mixed with modern humans when they came. Modern humans were probably more numerous and were just absorbed into modern human populations. Now, it might have been different stories at different places and different times, but that may be part of the story, how they disappeared. If you just imagine there were 50 times more modern humans than Neanderthals, that would end up being 2% in our genomes, right? Now, it was probably not 50 times more modern humans. It must be more to the story than that, but that could be part of the story. So, in the last little part of this then, I wanted to say, who cares, so to say? What does this mean to us today, if anything, that we have this contribution from Neanderthals, for example? And we begin to learn more about that almost every month. So you can sort of go over the entire genome here in Europeans and plot in red the frequency of contribution from Neanderthals. And you will see that in some parts of the genome, 60, 70, 80% of people in Europe have something from Neanderthals. In Asia, some of these correlate, some are Asian-specific, some European-specific. And one begins to learn what is hiding in these regions. I just show you two examples. One is an example of something that's quite frequent in Asia and in Native Americans, up to 25% of Asians carry a variant from Neanderthals. It's quite clearly closely related, the red ones here, to Neanderthals. And it encodes, it has a gene that encodes a lipid transporter, where the Neanderthal variant differ at four different amino acid positions from the modern human variant.

And this Neanderthal variant correlates today with a tendency to get type 2 diabetes, the type of diabetes you get in old age. So it may be surprising that something that causes a problem today has risen, come from Neanderthals and risen to high frequency. But I think in this case, you can perhaps speculate that those genetic variants that tend to give us diabetes today when we eat too much almost our whole life may actually be variants that are advantageous in periods of starvation. So it may be that this is some Neanderthal adaptation to starvation that come over, rise to high frequency, and today in our current environment gives us problems. I just point out one more example that just was published last month. It's a variant that comes from Neanderthals and have a different distribution. It's primarily in North Africa and Western Europe. It encodes a progesterone receptor, a hormone that's important in pregnancy. And here the Neanderthal variant is associated with preterm births, premature babies. It's very hard to think out why that would be advantageous and rise to high frequency. But I think it probably just goes to say that we know very, very little of the function of genetic variants. Some variants are associated with medical problems, that's why we find them, but they may have other advantageous effects or had them in the past that we don't know about yet. So what about Denisovans? Have they contributed to present-day people? Yes, they have. And there are several examples of that. The most famous one is in Tibet, where people are adapted to living at high altitudes. Particularly then adapting to high altitudes without accumulating a lot of red blood cells in your blood that most other people do when they live at high altitude, which results in problems with blood clots and things like that. So it was already known that this variant is very common, 80% frequency or so in Tibet of this gene. And Rasmus Nielsen's group at Berkeley showed that this comes over from the Denisovans into the ancestors of Tibetans. So it's quite fascinating that probably without this contribution from the Denisovans, we wouldn't have so large populations of people living at the high plateau in Tibet. Something seems to have been so important that they've come over both from Neanderthals and Denisovans, so twice. So one example is this cluster of toll-like receptors. These are receptors on the cell surface that are important for innate immunity against viruses and bacteria that can act immediately when we get infected. It doesn't need to adapt to the pathogens. It shows this typical occurrence outside Africa, very little in Africa, and associated with gene flow from Europe back into Africa. This has come over from Neanderthals and from the Denisovans, the present-day people. If you look at people who have two copies of the Neanderthal variant, they express more of these receptors on the cell surface than those that are heterozygote, one Neanderthal copy, one modern copy, or those that have two modern copies. And if you look at how these Neanderthal and Denisovan variants, what they are associated with in the population today, they are associated to increased resistance to Helicobacter pylori infections, so the type of bacteria that gives you ulcers. So if you don't have ulcers, you might thank the Neanderthals for that. But this also illustrates that these genetic variants have many effects. So these same variants are associated with increased risk of allergies of different sorts. If you have allergies, you might blame the Neanderthals. So this is an overview of the things that seem to have been positively selected from Neanderthals in present-day people from Josh Akey's lab in Princeton. And many of these have to do with immunity to infectious diseases. Many seem to have to do with skin pigmentation for some reason. But most variants from Neanderthals that we know of have to do with medical problems. So hypercoagulation, blood clots, kidney diseases, many skin diseases, even things like depression and immune problems. Some of this is surely ascertainment bias, that there is sort of medical studies where you find variants associated with disease and identify, whoops, this comes from Neanderthals. But there's probably not
only that. It's probably that many Neanderthal variants also actually functions badly in the modern background. Because if we look in different parts of genes, this is an average about 2% comes from Neanderthals across the genome. But if we look in promoters, so the part of the gene that determines how much of the gene is turned on, we see significantly less contribution from Neanderthals than we would expect, suggesting that many parts of the genome that have to do with regulation that come over are actually selected against and removed from the population. But finally then, what we are particularly interested in my group is the opposite of this, if you like, what was not contributed from Neanderthals to present day people. Because what you can now do is to walk over the genome, here, first chromosome, second chromosome, plot as we did before in red, contributions from Neanderthals, how frequent they are, in Europe in red, in Asia in green. And then we can say, are the parts of the genome where statistically we would expect to see Neanderthal contribution, but we see none. And indeed, you can find such regions. And in particular, you can study non-Africans, and not only non-Africans, but people in Oceania. Because they have then two sort of contributions from Neanderthals first, the 2%, and a later contribution from the Denisovans, 4 to 6%. And then you can ask other regions in Papua New Guinea here that are like this, that have neither Denisovan nor Neanderthal contributions, that have twice resisted, so to say, to take up these things. So regions such as this, and is there something interesting that hides there? And why are we interested in this? That's because we could imagine that in such regions are hiding sort of the genetic background for functions that are unique to modern humans. So things that changed in the last 500,000 years since we separated from Neanderthals and spread to everyone around the world. And why are we interested in these things? Well, I think that modern humans are very special when you compare them to Neanderthals, to Denisovans, to other forms of now extinct hominins. If you look at Neanderthal stone technology, at the beginning of their history, 400,000 years ago, at the end of their history, 40,000 years ago, to me they look the same. An expert can sort of explain to me there are some differences there, and then I can see it. But modern humans then have existed around the world for 100,000 years. And I needn't be an expert to say that modern human technology 100,000 years ago and today is very different. So sort of what comes with modern humans is technology that after a while starts changing very rapidly and also become regionalized. So you can see that the technology in Western Europe is different from Central Asia, whereas Neanderthal technology was homogeneous because it changed so slowly. Art is another controversial thing. There are now some evidence for art that Neanderthals must have made. So this is probably the most sophisticated Neanderthal art that we know of. It's a cave site in Spain. If I'm a little facetious, I would say it looks pretty much like modern art to me because I can't really see what it depicts. Whereas sort of figurative art that you really see immediately what it depicts comes with modern humans. And of course, modern humans is the first group that becomes not just, say, 100,000 individuals at any one time, but millions of people spread over open water systematically and colonize the whole planet and end up influencing, in the end, much of the biosphere as you study here. So an idea then is that when we now have the genome of Neanderthals and Denisovans and genomes from all around the world, we can sort of focus on these things here that changed in the human genome, became present in everybody no matter where we live, and make a catalog of those things. And this catalog is not very big, actually. So it's in the order of 30,000 changes in the genome or so. I should now say for the two-thirds of the genome where we can map these things, that's really single copy. There are, of course, differences that we don't know very well in repetitive part of the genome. But so our great interest is sort of look at these things and say which ones of these might be important. And I just want to, in the end, give you a flavor for that by focusing on the most trivial type of changes in your life
the changes that change amino acids in proteins, in the molecules that really do the functions in our body. So these 96 changes affect

only 87 proteins. And still, then the question is, which ones might be important? And we have this bias, of course. We think that modern human cognition or sociality is special. So things that have to do with brain development or brain function might be particularly important. And we're looking at a couple of these, but one that has sort of has fascinated us are three of these proteins that turn out to all have to do with the machinery that pulls the chromosomes apart in cell division. This is a spindle and kinetochores where the chromosomes in the middle here are pulled apart to the two daughter cells. Three of these proteins have a function here. I was very surprised when I saw this. I thought cell division would be very conserved and not have changed in modern humans relative to Neanderthals. But you sort of one could speculate and say during brain development, we know that how cells divide, the cleavage planes here is very important for how many neurons you make and in the brain in the end. This was only speculation until then it became possible to make stem cells from somatic cells that you could then differentiate in the laboratory into different types of neurons and into these cerebral organoids, which are little sort of bubbles, if you like, or tissues of developing brain that are just a few millimeters big that you can culture in the laboratory. And this is then a model system for how brain develops. So what we and others do is do this from chimpanzee stem cells and human stem cells, compare the chimpanzee and humans, and they look very, very similar. But there are some differences that you can find. So in particular, if you then look at this epithelium where these stem cells divide, these cells here in the top or in the bottom in this picture divide and make more stem cells that will eventually become neurons. And if you compare how this happens for humans and chimpanzees, this is staining of the cell nuclei with the chromosomes. And you will see in this picture how these chromosomes form this sort of plate here from the two daughter cells that are then pulled apart. Here they are pulled apart, and this happened in a chimp here, and here it happened in a human. And you will notice that the time when they line up here, metaphase, is longer in humans than in chimpanzees or the mouse. So here is a difference that seems to be specific actually during brain development. And this, of course, made us think about these three genes again that are involved in forming and pulling the chromosomes apart here. So these three genes. So what we are now involved in doing is sort of putting these changes into the mouse, making the mouse have the modern human versions, and in stem cells, putting in ancestral versions in the human genome in the stem cells, and then look at this cell division, how it happens during brain development in a mouse and in these organoids to look for that. So I think that is sort of a flavor of what will be the most exciting thing in the next 5 or 10 years, to my mind, is to try to find the sort of biological differences that really set modern humans apart from Neanderthals. So I hope I sort of convinced you then that if you are interested in human evolution here, it's very valuable to have the genome of our closest evolutionary relative because you can time things. You can see what happened back here in the genome and what happened more recently, the things that we are most interested in. Now, when we start getting more genomes of Neanderthals and Denisovans in the future, we'll also be able to focus on functional changes in the Neanderthal genome here. And the way forward to test this, I think, would be to sort of model this in stem cells and also model it in animal models as humanized mice, for example. To end, I should say many, many people have been involved in this, more people than I will be able to mention, many paleontologists to contribute valuable specimens, many people that help us analyze the genomes over the years, many people involved in the functional work in the lab. I just show you the pictures of the group leaders currently in the department. Mentioned particularly Matthias Meyer, who developed the techniques to make these high quality, high complexity libraries. Without his work, we would not have high quality genomes of Neanderthals.
and Janet Kelly.

0: coordinates all the bioinformatics and much of the population genetic analysis. And some of the people we collaborate with on the functional work, particularly Wieland Huttner's group on mouse development of the brain. And with that, I then thank you for your attention.
1: Svante, you took the appropriate conservative view that it could have just been a simple swamping out. But then you also pointed out that there's not a single Neanderthal female lineage mitochondria in any human. Mm-hmm. And then you have all these deserts. And mm-hmm. then you have the fact that most of the selection is for, which evidently could have occurred, mm-hmm. is to protect from infection and mm-hmm. adjust to the environment, heights and so on. Mm-hmm. So when you look at that whole picture, doesn't it suggest more that it was not just a swamping out, but a replacement by some form of success?
0: Yes, it's almost hard to say what we mean with success, but yes, I mean, there are parts of the genome that were positively selected, these deserts. Surely, yes, I would say that. Female lineages may well have come over. I mean, you could easily, by just chance, lose the mitochondria, actually. But yes, I mean, I think there is sort of evidence for that. Some of these Neanderthal variants don't work well in a modern human background. That is for sure true. And that's also probably why we only have about 50% of the Neanderthal genome around today. And not the whole thing.
1: One of the comments is that you mentioned, for example, grizzly bears could mate with polar bears and mm-hmm. so on. What has happened with humans is sort of as if the grizzly bears of North America came out mm-hmm. and bred with all the other bears across the planet, mm-hmm. incorporated a little bit of their DNA, and all that's left are grizzly bears. Mm-hmm. That's what seems to have happened to humans. And I can find no example in the history of the planet where that mm-hmm. has happened. So I think you mm-hmm. used the word dangerously use the word that humans are special. Mm-hmm. Maybe yes. We are.
0: No, I do think, I mean, that's why we're so interested in these 30,000 changes, that modern humans are very special. There had been other hominins around for 2 million years, and no one has spread around the planet like this or developed technology like this. We are certainly a very, very special primate.
2: Hi, thank you. So I was curious, you kind of hinted at this, but I'm not sure if it's yet been resolved. Do you know which hominid lineages are most represented in the ancient Americas?
0: Mm-hmm. Well, so Native Americans are really a sample of East Asians. So they do have the Neanderthal component like everyone else have, and they have this Denisovan component in addition. So yes.
2: Great.
0: They're sort of, from this perspective, they just look like Asians, if you like. Thank you very much.

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Send us an email at knowledge@uctv.tv. 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Tonight on UCTV.

In this episode of Sharing Open Spaces with Livestock, we'll discuss what to do if you are hiking with your dog and encounter grazing cattle hogging the path. California's flourishing rangeland, with a mix of grasses and wildflowers, can be a place for people to hike. And a wide variety of animals, including us cows, are at home on the range. By grazing in parks, we actually improve the area as habitat for native animals, such as western fence lizards and some native butterflies. Hiking with your dog can allow you and Rover to enjoy these working landscapes, too. But dogs can frighten us. Call us chickens, but we see playful dogs as predators, like coyotes and wolves. Loose, barking dogs can harass, injure, and even kill us. We prefer to keep our distance from dogs. If you and your dog encounter a herd of us, please keep the dog on a leash and move away. Especially keep your distance from those of us with calves. Utter chaos could ensue if dogs get between me and my baby. Even a gentle mother may behave unpredictably to protect her youngsters. If we chase your dog, it would behoove you not to get between us. Someone might accidentally get hurt. We just want to move the dog away from our calves. UCANR works with commercial ranchers and park officials to make sure all Californians, both human and bovine, can enjoy the state's parks.

0: Well, welcome again. My name is Patrice Petro. I'm here with Graham Marcus, author, music journalist, and cultural critic. We're here to discuss Julie Taymor's Across the Universe as part of our larger series on the Beatles this winter quarter. So to begin, Across the Universe, as I said at the opening, presents a parallel universe version of the 1960s in which the Beatles themselves are never directly referenced. Why do you think Taymor chose to do this, and what effect do you think it has?
1: Well, I don't know why she chose to do anything, but I think the effect is this sense that these songs are part of the time, almost like weather. Anyone can receive them at any moment, and these songs can kind of come down like angels or emanations and take possession of people for a moment, give them a voice. I've always thought that pop music is a language or a whole series of languages, and this is Beatle language. And all these people were kind of born knowing it and knowing how to speak it. And all these people can understand it when other people are speaking it. So these songs are in the air. I mean, that's a cliche in a way, but I really mean that, in the air, in the sense that they don't have authors. They don't have originals. One of the things

0: that struck me watching this tonight is that except for Bono and Eddie Izzard playing Mr. Kite, Bono playing the Neil Cassidy bus driver, and these are two people who are really funny and who really bring out the humor and the kind of heroic ridiculousness of I Am the Walrus. God, what a wonderful song. Oh, yeah. It comes out the way he does it. Except for them, there are no really distinctive voices at all. The actors are doing their own singing, and most of the time they're singing live. It's not overdubbed later. A couple of scenes that it has to have been, but mostly, you know, the camera's on them and they're singing, and the music has been worked out beforehand. But these are ordinary voices. You don't listen to Evan Rachel Wood. You don't listen to Jim Sturgess or any of the other people. The only musically distinctive thing is the guitar playing. Mm-hmm. In other words, anybody could be singing these songs. They have lost the sense of, my God, I'm here. I'm able to listen to Paul McCartney or John Lennon or George Harrison or Ringo Starr singing and playing, and nobody could ever sing it better than this or even like this again. That's the feeling you got when almost any of these songs came off the radio when you played them yourself. But here, that's not there. These voices are ordinary, they're anonymous, they're not special, you're not overwhelmed by their virtuosity, the ability of the people to touch emotions that you've never been able to express yourself. That's not there. So the sense of this music is ordinary language, that's what I found most thrilling.
1: Yeah, that's great, just to speak Beatle language, I like that. You've written, and I quote, that the sum of the Beatles was greater than the parts, but the parts were so distinctive and attractive that the group itself could be all things to all people. You go on to say, this is why the Beatles became bigger than Elvis. They seemed not only to symbolize, but to contain it all, to make history by anticipating it. And that's the end of the quote. Could you say more about this, how the Beatles contain, anticipate, and made history?
0: Well, Brian Epstein, their manager in Liverpool, when he was going around knocking on doors, trying to get record companies to give them an audition in 1961 and 1962, and he would say, they're going to be bigger than Elvis. And he was probably the 532nd rock and roll manager to say that. Except he was the only one who turned out to be right. And I think it is because of that multiplicity. I think of a woman named Debbie Geller, who was, she was a music publisher. She was a producer of music films. She produced one of the, if not the greatest, Beatle movie, which was directed by a man named Anthony Wall. The Brian Epstein story, which is even longer than this movie and has just extraordinary depth, and it's so painful and heartbreaking, not just at the end, but at the beginning. It shows, it draws very, very deeply from Brian Epstein's journals. And one of the things he wrote was that it had always been his dream to be at a Beatles show and stand in the back and just jump up and down and scream. That's what he really wanted to do, and he never did. Debbie Geller produced that film. She was raised in a Reichian household. In other words, her parents were devotees of the psychoanalyst Wilhelm Reich.

0: whose theories and whose treatment was so threatening and controversial and strange that the U.S. government seized his books, said that they were fraud, they're medically fraudulent, actually had them all burned. He was sent to prison. But he had a strong group of devotees around them. And in essence, she grew up in a Reichian cult. And when she first went to school, she had been homeschooled until she was, you know, in the seventh, eighth grade. She never heard the word religion. People said, "What religion are you?" She didn't know what the word meant. And so she was an outcast, and people made fun of her, and nobody would talk to her. Until finally, in 1964, when the Beatles arrived, and she was living in New York, and the Beatles actually come to New York, and every girl in her class is simply, "Who's yours? Who's yours? Is it John? Is it Paul?" It's not going to be Ringo. You know, "Who's yours? Who's yours?" And she said, "George. George is mine." And she said it with such conviction that people suddenly realized, you know, she was a person. And she said, she was part of things. And she wrote, "Nobody ever made fun of me again because they could tell that I had made a choice, a deliberate choice." You got to choose. And you got someone to identify with. And as I recall, and I had my favorite Beatle just like anybody else, people didn't switch. It wasn't George this year and Paul next year. You were in it. So in terms of, yeah, it's easy to say any group is bigger than the sum of its parts, but very few carry whole worlds. And very few find out so violently that they themselves are part of each of the other people. Paul, John, George, Ringo, they're all diminished on their own. They can't reach the heights. And there's a way in which, in this movie, all these people who are singing these songs, they're solitary. They're apart. They all know that language, but they're not a group in the same way, even if they, you know, perform on the rooftop at the end.
1: You've said that you're not interested in a song as it's framed in the songwriter's mind, or whatever the original intention was. Instead, you say, you're interested in what happens to the song when it's out there in the world and someone's singing it, someone's playing it, other people are responding to it. When asking about the difficulties of staying true to the decade and to the Beatles themselves, Julie Taymor herself said, "We're not trying to do history, we're trying to do a musical." So it seems that Taymor is deliberately removing songs from their original context and reimagining them. I'm wondering which reimagined songs in the film struck you as the most successful and perhaps as the least successful.
0: Well, I think, first of all, I don't think she does remove these songs from their context. I think she weaves them into their context, many contexts, in an extraordinarily powerful way. I think the most striking is, and maybe it's obvious, I don't know, is Max walking into the induction center and the Uncle Sam posters coming to life and saying, "I want you," which is what Uncle Sam posters said in the First World War. "I want you," with a pointed finger. And so this song, "I Want You,"

0: She's so heavy, is such an overwhelming, trudging, heavy, burdened piece of music. And I just couldn't get over the way all the masked soldiers looked like Woody Harrelson. You know, 100 Woody Harrelsons, what a terrifying prospect. I think that was the most, I don't know if it's the most successful, it struck me as absolutely audacious. And like I said, obvious, and yet it goes past the realm of the obvious to that extraordinary scene where the recruits are still in their underwear, carrying this awful, enormous Statue of Liberty mm-hmm. through the jungles of Vietnam. It's like, you know, the absurdity, the self-destruction, of America taking place in that war, to say nothing of the destruction of Vietnam, that, you know, that's a fever dream. Yeah. And I don't know where she got that. But what I was going to say about removing songs from their context, she has built all through the movie a kind of ladder of physical violence that ultimately explodes in the demonstration mm-hmm. in Washington, D.C. They say it's at the Pentagon, except you're looking at the Lincoln Memorial. I don't know if that means, you know, don't have to worry about that. But at the very beginning, when the cheerleaders are doing their routine, and you see football players' bodies just flying through the air in their practice in a way that never happens in actual football practice. But it's tremendously kinetic, and it doesn't seem violent. And the scene in the bowling alley with all of its physical action maybe doesn't seem violent. But by the time you get to the induction center, when people are running a gauntlet, and then the first demonstrations. And so again and again and again, you're being introduced to something that starts out with no meaning, and ultimately has the meaning of everything. You know, this is life or death. And that's builds through the all through the movie, and the songs are accompanying that, and saying, you know, this song can attach itself. I want to hold your hand, as Prudence sings it. Never imagined that as soul music, but that's what she makes it. Building up and building up and building up, until you realize this has all been one story. So that's why the Beatles aren't needed in this movie. That's why they're, in a way, not even the authors of the songs as they play in the movie.
1: I think you're right about the way that she kind of really puts the songs into context, and sometimes in uncanny ways, like the induction sequence you were just talking about, which kind of replays the bowling alley. It's got the same as they're moving through space, one is play and the other is destiny. But for me, watching it, and with our group of doctoral students, for me, the number, maybe it's just where I'm at in time and space, but is the Let It Be number sung by the gospel singer Carol Woods. It's so powerful. It starts, you know, with these different voices in Detroit and riots, but when the sheer rage and anger, and I've never heard Let It Be in that kind of register. I wonder what you think of that number.
0: I've never liked the song, and I didn't like it then. I don't think, you know, I don't like the sentiment. I don't think you can let it be. And the more loudly or stylized the performance, the more it grates on me and makes me angry.
1: I hear you, but I didn't feel that way at all. Yeah. I mean, I would say, like you said, the song, and it's through different iterations, but seeing it over the backdrop, and it's that pivotal moment as it's JoJo's story that's introduced and what motivates him to go to New York. And I missed it at first because of all

0: Right. And so to me, it was listening to Let It Be as rage. I mean, that a sheer rage. But we could move on. The Dear Prudence, of course, Roger Ebert famously, he loved Dear Prudence. He loved Prudence, and he loved her singing, I Want to Hold Your Hand, saying that. In his review, he said, I always thought it was a kind of naive, upbeat song. But here, like you said, it is full of longing and pain and so on.
1: Yeah, I mean, so often when Jim Sturgess is singing and he's got this basically John Lennon voice with a little bit of Paul McCartney in it, he is the least abstracted from the Beatles of all the performers, I think.
0: Yes.
1: I forgot what I was going to say. What were you saying?
0: I was saying about, well, now I've forgotten. We'll have to play it
1: Oh,
0: back.
1: terrible.
0: Did the audience remember? About her singing, yeah. And then, of course, I love that she finally meets her contortionist.
1: When Jim Sturgess is singing, he really is imitating or following, let's say, John Lennon. He doesn't transform these songs at all. He makes them maybe more wistful and more sensitive and more sappy to a degree. And I thought there was going to be more transformative performances after hearing I Want to Hold Your Hand. I mean, I think I Want to Hold Your Hand is a great, I don't know if it's a great song, but it's a great record. I mean, God, it's exciting and it's just big and it gets bigger and bigger. Bob Dylan loved that song because he thought, my love I can't hide was really my love I get high. That really excited him. Bob Dylan was re-singing these songs just like the characters in the movie. I thought there was going to be more of that, and maybe it was good that there wasn't, because if Julie Taymor had tried to make every song radically different to show that she could be their author in a way, I think it would have gotten cloying very quickly.
0: Well, just to, we spoke a little bit about this earlier just over dinner, but I wonder what you think about, I mean, first of all, the Liverpool that's presented here, the Liverpool, many, it's oftentimes the streets, it's a city, but you know, it's the dockyards that we see as populated, and it's, you know, very oldie English, horrible, you know, nowhere to go. It's working class culture writ large, as opposed to nearly all the other locations in the US. So what do you think of how appropriate taking these songs from a British band for an American story, how does that change their meaning? Or does it not? It's just that, like at the rooftop sequence with Let It Be at the end, and we're in New York and we're not in London anymore. I mean, it's echoing things, but it's all part of an American tradition. I wondered what you have to say about that.
1: Well, yeah, England doesn't exist. But remember, except for Jim Sturgess's character, but okay, it's America. We could have made this movie in Thailand. If they had made this movie, set it in England, and again, had no Beatles and just ordinary people singing these songs and having these songs allow them to express what they feel or even telling them what they feel that they don't know. The transformation that took place in England with and because of the Beatles was maybe more intense, more dramatic, more shocking than it was here. But you also have a different kind of history being made here. It's much more intense. It's much more violent. We were in a war. England was not. We were what everybody aspired to. Everyone wanted to come to America. The Beatles were in a way imaginary Americans in their own minds. There was more history to work with here.

0: I mean, I think if Julie Taymor had tried to set this story in England over the same period of time, we just get real tired of Carnaby Street. So, you know, there was more at stake here. I mean, and the way, and there's something odd too. I was talking about this, all these scenes of physical action, which to me match each other step by step until you get to the explosion of violence at the Pentagon. At the very beginning, at the riot in Detroit, you're seeing violence far more horrible than anything that will happen later. That because essentially you're looking at a white story. There are enough African-American actors to, you know, give you this sense of a polyglot counterculture. But it's in a way it's sanitized. There are more black people in these assemblages than there actually were. So right at the beginning, you find out that there's two Americas, and we're essentially only going to be telling you the story of one America. What happens to nice suburban kids? And you know that scene of a man just being shot down, being shot dead on purpose. You know, not in some random firing by the National Guard. That's just horrible, and it goes away. It goes away. So I don't know. I mean, there's a lot of odd stuff in this movie that doesn't fit, and I think that's part of what makes it powerful. It's not smooth. Yeah, there's the freeze frame on Evan Rachel Wood and at the end of the movie, and that's kind of corny. But she slips out of that most of the time.
1: Well, of course, the film was produced during the Iraq War, and as they shot a protest scene in New York City, people on the street joined the cast and crew because they thought it was a demonstration against the Iraq War. So what kind of resonances do you see between the characters in this film, the young activists of the 1960s, of which you were one, and young people today? Julie Taymor said she really wanted to make this film not just to bring the Beatles' music to a new generation, I think it is an American idiom, but to show the connections between now 11 years ago and in the 60s.
0: Yeah, well, I mean, yeah, I was there. I lived through all that. I took part in that. I saw it at a distance of no distance. And all I could really think of is, why did this happen then? Because the mass movements, the political mass movements, whether they were small, whether they were enormous, whether they were local, whether they were national, built in intensity and desperation and vehemence and hysteria. God knows how many people just never slept through that period because they couldn't sleep, because waking nightmares of what was going to happen to the country, what was already happening to the country, what the country was doing in Vietnam. Why did this happen? Was it because there was a sense of economic security, and so people had the freedom to risk their futures because they were sure that their future would be there? This was a period of great economic prosperity all through the 50s and all through the 60s. The amount of money that was running through the economy is just shocking today. As a music critic starting out in 68, 69, what record companies would send people, in order to get your attention, they would send you 4 copies of an album week by week. The waste, the promotion,

0: parties they had, just in the music business. Nothing like that happens today. There was just all this money and nobody knew what to do with it. Is that why people were in the streets? Is that why people were risking their skulls, if nothing else? Because it was anomalous. It didn't happen in the 30s. It didn't happen in the 20s. Nothing like that happened at that time. There were strikes. There was strikes by organized labor, and they were often violent, and people were often killed. But they involved members of a union, a specific group with specific demands, as opposed to anybody, which is what you're looking at here, and what it was actually like. So this thing happened then. People say, why isn't it happening now? You know, look at what's going on with this country. Why aren't there people in the streets about this outrage or that outrage? As if this is a normal American thing that happens whenever something is deeply troubling. It isn't normal. It was really odd. And looking back now, I'm just stunned that it did happen. I wonder if people, you know, who weren't born, maybe whose parents weren't born, when these events that are portrayed in the movie took place, if it looks like science fiction. I don't know.
1: We might find out.
0: Yeah.
1: Just to follow on from this, obviously there's references. The film is built around real-world historical events and groups and people, including the Weather Underground, allusions to Timothy Leary. I like it's not the SDS, it's the Students for Democratic Reform.
0: Right. Which is, what a lame name.
1: That's what I thought that. What are there important historical events or contexts or people that you think are omitted from this story that she's telling?
0: Well, sure.
1: I mean, that are important to you, that you would say that didn't quite ring true, or?
0: No, it didn't bother me. I mean, it's a selection. It's her version. You know, didn't bother me that they show Columbia, not Berkeley. You know, I don't care.
1: Right.
0: No, not at all. Sure, all kinds of things were omitted. And when she gets close to something real and tweaks it just a little bit, it's so obvious that it kind of hurts. Dr. Geary instead of Dr. Leary, the Cafe Ha instead of the Cafe Wa. I mean, just do it or call it, you know, Cafe Grapefruit or, you know, whatever.
1: Right. I realized that even though we didn't agree on the numbers that we liked the most, I thought, which one did you think were the weakest? Or let me ask it a different way. There's famous cameos, Joe Cocker, Eddie Izzard, Bono, you mentioned these. So which do you think are really successful and others not so much for you as performances?
0: I think, you know, almost all the songs sung by Jim Sturgis in a really wistful mode, they weren't bad, but there was really nothing there. The songs that struck me as telling me something about the songs I didn't know or had never heard before were, again, Bono singing I Am the Walrus. God, I mean, just the pleasure he takes in it. Just imagine how fun it is to sing that song and to say, I am the walrus, and to believe it, and, you know, to get other people to believe it. That's a tremendous song. And it's so free. It's so open. And the other one was Strawberry Fields Together. That Forever. That may be the most ambitious sequence in the whole movie. When Jude is creating this work of art with strawberries that, you know, obviously symbolize blood and death, and then, you know, actually turn into bombs, and he ends up destroying his own work. I'm not sure that does work at all.

0: as an idea, as a performance, but Strawberry Fields Forever, as it is moving in the background and then into the foreground of that whole sequence. Again, what an audacious piece of music. It has deep abstraction, and it also has a tremendous forward movement. You know, one of the first songs in the movie is It Won't Be Long, and it's sung with just breakthrough energy, and you realize what a perfect pop song that is. Mm-hmm. What a great piece of writing that is, to take something that it is immediately accessible but put more into it than songs than you're used to having a song carry. More urgency, more demand. And it's all in the melody and the way it's sung, it's not the words. And the same thing happens with Strawberry Fields Forever. And I just sat back in awe at this piece of music, and that it could be done by somebody else in a different way, not that different, and just say, okay, this is serious. This matters. There's something at stake here. There's jeopardy. The music says that in that sequence more than I think the visuals, the dramatization.
1: To circle back to another thing we were talking about when you said this is really a story about, you know, the formation of this white couple, as many stories, American stories, as they converge on New York at a certain period of time, from Detroit or from Ohio or whatever, and they come there. Much like Elvis and other white performers, the Beatles have been criticizing for appropriating black culture. They have great, John has some great retorts to that. You know, we weren't appropriating it, we were loving it. But what does this film seem to make of the Beatles' music and its relationship to African-American music? Why the inclusion of JoJo when we have these kind of stand-ins for Janis Joplin and for Jimi Hendrix? I want to hear your thoughts about that.
0: Well, you know, I think that's those are the weakest parts of the movie, again, because they're so obvious. Mm. We've already seen that. We've already been told about that. We don't need somebody acting that out again. If the guitar playing weren't so good, if it didn't have so much depth, you would be less interested in JoJo. And Sadie, you know, she does the Janis Joplin imitation to death. When she starts out with "Why Don't We Do It in the Road," I thought, why didn't Janis sing that? Perfect, you know, she should have done that. Mm-hmm. And after a while, it's like you just sing something beaten to death. And but you know, they have physical presence. I mean, I just and you know, think about Evan Rachel Wood. Evan Rachel Wood can be a very scary actress. She can go dark. She can make you worry what her motives are, how far she's going to go. If you've seen her in Mildred Pierce, the Todd Haynes two-part movie, she's just terrifying. And
1: the role was made for that kind of a...
0: Yeah, but she absolutely rises to it. And she is so brilliant. Her character is so brilliant that she's almost inhuman, and she goes all the way for that.
1: Mm-hmm. I agree.
0: And here she's Miss Sunshine, and she didn't need to be, you know. But that's what the movie was. It was sweet romance. I don't object to any of that. You know, I'm a sucker for that.
1: Well, with that said, please join me in thanking Grail Marcus for being with us tonight.
0: Thank you for coming. Thank you.

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When we talk about medicine, I think it's quite important to think about what is medicine, right? It is the study and intervention of human physiological systems and physical systems and psychiatric systems when they are dysregulated, to attempt to correct what is going on to improve human health. And in order to do that, we have to have a deep understanding of not only the dysfunction of these systems, but how they function when doing healthy things within our bodies. And so, to me, the term medicine really means applied human biology. And as every biologist knows, we have a favorite quote, which is that nothing in biology makes sense except in the light of evolution. And this means that to understand the organizing principles of any organism biologically on this planet, we need to understand its evolutionary history and the series of selective pressures that have shaped that organism to function the way it does in the particular context in which it finds itself. And as an anthropologist who studies maternal health and infant development, I have a particularly favorite adaptation that I care about. And it is the synthesis of milk from mammary glands, which is the defining characteristic of our mammalian class. It's as Barbara pointed out, why mammals are at risk of breast cancer, because we have mammary glands. And mother's milk, initially a random mutation for a minor secretion that perhaps hydrated young or provided rudimentary immunofactors, has been shaped by hundreds of millions of years of evolution and natural selection to become increasingly complex, such that it provides nourishment for young, it provides comprehensive immune protection for the pathogens babies are likely to encounter, and it also provides bioactive hormones from maternal circulation that cross over into the infant and influence infant physiological regulation. It is due to this complex biofluid that is food, medicine, and signal that has led every major governmental and non-governmental organization to recognize mother's milk as both liquid gold and breastfeeding as the gold standard of early life input from the mother. However, because of the ubiquity of milk within our environment and its seeming replication in the form of artificial breast milk that you can buy at the store, we have come to take milk for granted and think of it as a standardized, systematized, simple kind of thing. And we've lost sight of the things that make it incredibly complex and special. And it's

that we have not actually identified what are liquid gold standards. We do not have a systematic understanding of milk, how it varies, what that variance does when ingested by the infant. And these are fundamental things that we need to uncover in order to better manage infant health within the neonatal intensive care unit and better target our public health interventions. And so I think an evolutionary perspective is incredibly important in order to both design and effectively target research studies, but also to help inform our understanding of this dynamic system. Because lactation is a complex adaptive system in which natural selection has shaped mothers' physiology and their mammary glands to synthesize milk in complex ways. And there's a fundamental thing that I think is very challenging when we're thinking about managing the health of a mother and an infant. Because we think about how do we optimize that infant's outcome in that particular time and place for the challenges that infant is handling or trying to handle. And this is challenging because natural selection has not shaped mothers to optimize the outcome of a particular infant. Natural selection has shaped mothers' physiology to allocate investment in young across an entire reproductive career to maximize her reproductive success across her reproductive lifespan. And because of this, we see that there are going to be a number of trade-offs in how she allocates resources between her own body and how she's nourishing her infant. Right? Just like I can only spend a dollar once, an organism can only burn a calorie once. And if that calorie is burned on immune function, it's not available to allocate toward infant development. And we see the signature of these trade-offs broadly in how mothers are synthesizing milk. But this evolutionary life history perspective has not been systematically integrated into medical approaches within infant care management. The important thing there is that this food, medicine, and signal of milk is going to vary across all mothers. The presence and abundance of particular milk bioactives is not standardized. And in fact, the signature in milk across each individual mother is going to be different. When we look at milk synthesis across every single potential scale of consideration, we find that milk varies. It varies across species, it varies across populations within species, across individuals within population, within individual across lactations, within individual within a lactation, and we can actually see the synthesis of milk and the composition of particular bioactives shift from hour to hour throughout the day. And so to kind of think about what are the signatures that we see in the milk a mother synthesizes. So Dr. Elizabeth Quinn has shown that just the fat content in milk, right? You can go to the store and it's processed and you can get it at 3%, 2%, 1%, or where the fat's entirely removed. But across human populations, the mean value of the fat content in their milk is substantially variable. We see gradients between rural and urban communities in things like their minerals, fatty acids, hormones, and sugars within milk. We see the signature of cultural ecology in the form of subsistence patterns in their milk. This has been shown for fatty acids, immunofactors, sugars, and minerals. Melanie Martin, now at Yale University, has shown that among forager horticulturalists in the Amazon, that the omega-3 fatty acid concentration in their milk is not only higher than that which is found in the breast milk of women living in the Ohio River Valley, but their ratio of omega-3s to omega-6s is closer to what we consider to be most healthy for infants. Across individuals, when we look at dairy cows as a model for lactation biology, humans and monkeys as another model for human biomedicine, we find that maternal characteristics are going to leave their signature in milk. Mothers who have better body condition, lower parasite loads, and greater social capital or access to resources are going to synthesize milk in different ways than mothers who are more constrained. We see this in the volume of milk that they're producing, the fat concentration, and hormonal signals. Similarly, across these same species, we find that the infant's characteristics are also implicated in the variation of milk that mothers are synthesizing. So the age of the infant at birth in terms of gestational age, the infant's sex, whether it's male or female, and whether or not the infant is sick are all implicated in different aspects of milk composition and production. This differentiated biological recipe in milk has been found broadly across a number of different mammal species.

And it's important to understand that this does not necessarily mean that mothers are making better or worse milk for either sons or daughters. But where sons and daughters have different developmental priorities, different developmental trajectories, we can expect that the milk that mothers use to nourish them is going to influence aspects of those developmental trajectories. When we go to the grocery store or the pharmacy, there's different deodorant for men and women, right? But when we go into the infant formula section in the grocery store, it's one size fits all. And we do not yet have enough information scientifically to say that that's not best practices. We haven't allocated the research effort to understanding, could we get better infant developmental outcomes if we had more tailored milk for them, for infants who don't have access to breast milk for whatever reason. Across time, we see that mothers early in their reproductive career, dairy cows, seals, and monkeys I work with, that adolescent mothers make different milk than mature mothers, that across parities, mothers make different milks. This can be in the nutritional components as well as the hormonal components of their milk. And the signatures that this may leave in infant development are still poorly understood. So lactation is an adaptive contingency system in which mothers that have access to more resources are able to upregulate aspects of milk synthesis, or mothers that are constrained downregulate milk synthesis to protect their condition for future reproduction. And this is shown both through the milk that they're synthesizing and their behavioral dynamic with their infant. And this is a function of maternal resources and their allocations among different trade-off priorities. Right? An adolescent 13-year-old human mother is going to be constrained in her capacity to synthesize milk. So that means that clinical support for that mother-infant dyad is going to have to take into consideration the cascading trade-off allocations between her condition and the condition of her infant. And this is important because where milk production is constrained, where milk production is insufficient, we see impacts on infant development. So milk composition and milk volume is implicated in infant growth, their immune function, how microbes colonize their intestinal tract, their cognition, and their behavior. We see this in animal model systems in a variety of different human settings. And this is quite important because in the media, we're seeing a lot of pushback on the specialness of breast milk or the importance of breast milk because it's really centered around a narrative of best case scenario. For full-term infants that are born healthy and raised in incredibly protected and buffered environments, the effect size that's transferred by being breastfed or formula-fed is going to be fairly moderate. But when we anchor the narrative to those best-case scenarios, we lose sight of many situations in which the consequences can be quite a bit dire. So if we think about the premature infant born in the less than 39 weeks, that ends up in the very, very young infants, 25, 27, 29 weeks of age, that spend a substantial amount of time in the neonatal intensive care unit. Breast milk or bioactive features of breast milk can be absolutely critical for their health. If we think of children growing up in spaces with a substantial infectious disease risk, then the immunofactors that are present in breast milk and not found in other alternatives are going to be very important. In settings in which there's a substantial risk of development of allergies or other kinds of autoimmune kinds of challenges, then breast milk may be a buffer to that. And even when we think about that best case scenario where individuals are most buffered and the effect sizes are most moderate, when we scale those up across a population, the health consequences add up and the healthcare dollar costs add up substantially. So we need to think about not just best-case scenarios, not just one-shot interactions, but at public health population levels as well. So this is a complex adaptive system, and we can use that understanding of these systems and how they've been shaped by natural selection to identify particular strategies and targets for interventions. So some aspects of milk synthesis are going to be quite flexible, some are going to represent constraints, and some are going to be fixed as a function of genotype or other kinds of variables. In these situations where these represent trade-offs of the mother, we can use public interventions, access to resources, social justice, and public health interventions.

interventions like the WIC program to help improve the resources so mothers are not trading off to the same extent as they are when they have fewer resources. When the constraints become more fixed, when there isn't a capacity to influence mothers to upregulate their milk synthesis or shift their milk composition, then we have opportunities in which evolutionary insights can yield important advantages to how we approach milk management. Okay. So right now we see that 20 million infants are born premature across the globe each year. The vast majority of these are happening in the global south. And these infants are administered milk as a clinical intervention. So this is either donor milk, formula, or other kinds of commodified milk products, which have their own bioethical considerations. Right now, these milks represent mean values, as though we know the gold standard. And this is a erasing of a lot of the individual or more specialized tailored features of the milk. And these products and interventions are based off of mean values among what we would call, or what Joe Henrich would coin, weird populations. Westernized, educated, industrialized, rich, democratic populations. Okay? Weird. They're weird. And they do not necessarily reflect ancestral conditions or the diversity of milks that mothers are making. Right? But if we make this our gold standard, and it's not actually the best target for us to replicate or match, then we're going down a suboptimal pathway. So we can think about, what do we know about milk? What has already been found out? And can we, from there, design clinical trials and other kinds of studies to see if there's added value space within clinical care? So right now in the NICU, some form of milk is being provided. Can we do better if we start thinking in terms of precision milk, along with other aspects of precision medicine? Right? So can we do better if we match milk for whether the child or the baby is a son or a daughter? Can we do better if we give morning milk in the morning and night milk at night? Right? Adults and children have a circadian rhythm in which our glucocorticoids are higher in the morning and lower in the afternoon and evening and while we sleep. Right? Babies don't have a circadian rhythm. They get information about a circadian rhythm through their mother's milk. So what happens when we provide day milk at night? Does that excite the baby's systems? This is an empirical question for which we do not have published information at this time. For babies that get milk, could we do better if we match donors in a selective way? That we add value by picking milk from particular life history stages or mothers of particular genotype in the donor options. Right? It's an empirical question. We don't yet know. The FUT2 genotype influences what sugars and whether or not they're fucosylated are present in milk, and these are important for influencing the microbial colonizations of the infant's gut. Can we target pooling milk across mothers to create a super milk that's going to be quite important for particularly vulnerable or sick infants? Can we mix glycans to maximize the health of the microbial systems colonizing the infant's gut? Can we provide particular microbes to those infants? Right now, all of the milk processing techniques in the neonatal intensive care unit involve neutralizing these components of milk that we know are potentially quite important. And lastly, can we co-opt and bioengineer milk bioactives from other species that are solving evolutionary problems that have importance for infants in the NICU today? So when you look at the marsupials, kangaroos, wallabies, they're born at very, very early stages of development. Right? They have very undeveloped lungs. And there's milk bioactives within the milk that their mothers synthesize that accelerate the development of their lungs specifically. Could it be possible to replicate or bioengineer that in ways that we can provide it to these 25, 27, 29-week-old infants who are at huge risk for pneumonial disease because their lungs are undeveloped?
And there are people in Australia working on answering that question right now. They're using an evolutionary perspective of how natural selection has shaped adaptations to solve problems that have implications for the unique challenges that